0: or houses in which to live, and they continue to wonder what the future holds for them and if they will ever again be able to live a decent life in what is left of their homeland. Meanwhile, supporters of the Palestinian cause continue to do what they can to bring aid and comfort to the people of Gaza. One of those people is our guest today. She is Anne Wright. Anne Wright served 29 years in the U.S. Army and Army Reserves. She retired from the Army as a colonel. Anne Wright has also served America as a diplomat for 16 years, having served in such U.S. embassies as Nicaragua, Somalia, Sierra Leone, and Afghanistan, among other countries of this world. She resigned from the U.S. government in March of 2003 in opposition to the U.S. war in Iraq. And since her resignation, she has been active in many peace and justice groups, including Veterans for Peace, Women for Peace, and Code Pink. Currently, Anne is a coordinator for the Gaza Flotillas and has twice been in prison in Israel for participating in those relief flotillas. Well, Anne Wright, a warm, warm welcome to the Law and Disorder radio show.
1: Well, thank you so much. It's a pleasure to be with you again. Thank you.
0: Well, thank you, Anne. And I should let our audience know that if the sound is a little strange, it's because Anne is in a church as we speak, because she's in Italy along with a lot of other folks who are preparing the very flotilla relief on its way to Gaza. And that's why the sound may be a little different. Anne Wright, before we talk about that current flotilla and the flotilla movement, let's talk a bit about the status of the ceasefire in Gaza and the West Bank. Is it holding 100%? Are not Palestinians continue to be killed by Israeli military forces? Talk to us about this.
1: Oh, yes. It's just horrific what still is going on there. It's the continuation of, 70 years of Israeli brutality toward Palestinians. But since the genocide that started in September of 2023 that has just decimated Gaza and the Palestinians in Gaza with, 75,000 known dead and hundreds of thousands missing in the West Bank, with the ethnic cleansing that's going on there and the destruction of villages and theft of property and the brutality toward the Israelis, toward the Palestinians, and toward Palestinian children. I mean, the numbers of children that they have incarcerated and are brutalizing is just unbelievable. And of course, the adult Palestinians that are in there, men and women, both, that are, I mean, it's just one of the most horrific things that is going on in the world today, counting among many others the Israeli destruction of southern Lebanon, the attacks on Iran with the U.S. helping out Israel, being Israel's lapdog, but the brutality toward the Palestinians by the Israeli government is just truly unbelievable.
2: And a high percentage of the structures that once stood in Gaza, its homes and businesses, schools, hospitals, and the like, have been reduced to rubble. Just how vast is this structural destruction?
1: Well, it's as you see from the photos that we now get, remarkably, the U.S. government has not stopped satellite imagery, and certainly the Israeli government doesn't want that imagery coming out, but we are getting images of just massive swaths of destruction through the whole length, the 25 miles long, 5 miles wide. It's a tiny place, and they have just bombed the out of it. And I've been to Gaza, I think I counted up 8 times since 2009, and then the last time was in 2014. And even though it had been, 60 years into Israeli brutality at that time for Gaza, still there were, it was a vibrant society. There were beautiful buildings, there were universities, there were schools, there were major hospitals, there were huge apartment buildings, there were, the life in Gaza was going on somehow despite all of the brutality. And to see the images of the Israeli military using U.S. weapons and bombs building by building by building, just systematically bringing all the buildings of Gaza down into rubble, has just been unbelievable. And knowing that there were people that were living in those buildings and being in those buildings when the destruction happened is just the most heartbreaking thing I think any of us have ever seen. And then to know that there are human beings inside those buildings as they come crashing down has just been, I mean, it's driving all of us crazy that we can't stop our governments from doing this. In the United States, we keep going to the U.S. Congress to try to get them to stop funding the weaponry and sending weaponry. People are going to the docks, to the ports, to say, please don't let these ships take weapons out. Please don't let these things happen. And yet they continue to happen.
0: The background noise that our listeners are now hearing, that we're all now hearing, is because Anne is in a church. She's in a church because she's working with the International Flotilla Movement, which tries to bring relief and supplies and what have you to Gaza and to the Palestinian people. And she's in Italy now on that, and that's the location where everybody is at. So you're going to hear some of that during the course of the show. And the fact that Gaza is still mostly rubble plays a role, does it not, in determining the true death toll in Gaza? I mean, how many bodies are lying beneath all that rubble? I know there have been various estimates. Do we really know yet how many Palestinians were in fact killed by Israeli forces in the course of this recent war?
1: I don't think we are sure at all of it. While the Gaza Health Ministry tries to keep track as relatives come forward to say, you know, my son, my daughter, my grandmother, we can't find them, and the building went down. So assuming that that this was under the rubble, there are probably, you know, well over 150,000 people that are under the rubble. There are, I have a sister who's part of the convention center or the conference center that we are in. And I'll just give you a little background. Jim's been saying that I'm in a church. Well, actually, I'm in a Catholic conference center that's run by nuns. And they are very watchful of their conference center. And so that was one of the elderly nuns that just came by to see why I was talking out in the hallway. You know, it's in the evening here in Italy. But we thank the Catholic Church for letting us to be in here. And we thank the Pope for speaking out against what President Trump is. I mean, this is crazy what Trump is doing now, of course. But anyway, back to Gaza. We don't know how many people have been killed, but I'm sure it's well approaching 200,000 by the time the numbers will ultimately come out, if they do come out. I mean, there are unknown numbers that are under the rubble that may never be dug out. So they're really relying on the families to give information to the Gaza Ministry of Health about who is missing. And it's just such a tragic, tragic, horrible thing that they have to go through.
2: And what about the state of life for the Palestinians now living in Gaza? Are the trucks with food getting into Gaza in sufficient numbers? Do the Palestinian people have enough food to eat and water to drink?
1: Well, as we know, before this quote-unquote ceasefire came in, that there were starving people, that there were people that were really starving to death. And every now and then the Israelis are allowing trucks to come in. So there is food that's coming in, but certainly not in the quantities that are needed. The distribution of it is very, very difficult. You know, the United Nations Works and Relief Agency, which was the largest agency that was working in Gaza, has been forbidden by the Israeli government from working in there. There are other smaller agencies that are there that are trying to move food and trying to set up distribution centers, but it's It's a very, very difficult task. And, you know, one of the things that I think of every time I take a bite to eat is how are these people preparing any sort of food for their kids, for their loved ones? How do they get that? I mean, very few people have money that's left. Here it is over 2 years into a genocide. How do you even get money to buy anything that might be available on the market? And then standing in the endless lines to try to get food that's donated from around the world, trying to get water, trying to rebuild your tent after it's been blown down by either the rains, the wind, or by the Israeli jets that come in and actually bomb tent cities. So it's just a miserable thing that they're having to live through. And, you know, just the basics of, like, where do you go to the bathroom? How do you take a little tiny wash? Where do you get the water just to wash your body a little bit? There certainly aren't showers or anything like that. So how do you keep the kids clean from getting all sorts of diseases and infections and things like that? It's just like daily life is just, you know, it's unimaginable what they're having to go through. And yet we cannot seem to make our own government, the U.S. government, understand that it is complicit in this genocide, this horrific. And for the Trump administration to say, well, at least we got a ceasefire, there aren't as many Palestinians being killed during our administration. But they're still sending in the weaponry. They're still not twisting the arm of Israel to say, we're not going to give you any more weapons. We're not going to protect you in the international judicial systems. We're not going to help you, as the U.S. government's successive governments have done since the establishment of the State of Israel. Finally, we need a U.S. administration that will stand up to this tiny little country called Israel that has less than 10 million people in it. And yet, horrific tragedies of U.S. foreign policy that successive administrations have allowed the U.S. foreign policy to be, essentially the U.S. being dragged by the nose by the State of Israel, that this tiny little country has such massive influence on all of our U.S. administrations. It doesn't matter whether Democratic or Republican, they all seem to be kowtowing to anything that the State of Israel wants to do. And it is damaging U.S. foreign policy so, so badly, because most of the countries of the world see Israel for what they are, the State of Israel for what it is, which is a very violent country, and as we are violent against Palestinians for decades, people in Lebanon, from southern Lebanon particularly, but over the last 2 or 3 years, we've seen the Israelis have been blowing up people, holding walkie-talkies. They've been blowing up buildings in Beirut, and now the attack on Iran, where the U.S. didn't have any plans to do another attack on Iran. And then when Trump heard that Bibi Netanyahu was going to do it, well, they just got dragged by the nose right on into it. And we see the horrific implications that are going now with the Straits of Hormuz, and the U.S. now blocking the straits. The effect on the world of what the U.S. alliance with Israel, I mean, it is horrific for the whole world what the Trump administration and the Netanyahu administration are doing.
0: Yes. Well, Anne, let's get to the matter of the Gaza flotillas, and which is the relief effort for the people of Gaza. You've helped to organize these flotillas. In the past, Israel has sent the military to intercept the boats before they can even land. You yourself have been arrested, I think, twice because of your role with the flotillas. Talk to us about how difficult it is and what the hopes are this time for the boats on their way.
1: Well, yes, we have been sending boats to try to break the Israeli naval blockade of Gaza since 2008. And that's the Free Gaza movement. Actually got 5 little boats into Gaza in 2008 and were able to bring them out. Some with Palestinians who needed medical treatment, who were in schools and needed to get to schools outside of Palestine. But starting at the end of 2008 with Operation Cast Lead, where the Israelis again attacked Gaza for 29 days, and then following the 2009 attacks, we tried in 2010 with a big ship called the Mavi Marmara that had about 500 people on board and six other ships that were a part of the flotilla. I was initially on the Mavi Marmara and then moved to a smaller ship, which actually was beside the Mavi Marmara when the Israelis by helicopter attacked and had commandos go down on board and then started shooting people. They killed 10 people, murdered them, and wounded 50 of them. Each one of the boats was also attacked, people beaten up. We were all taken to Israeli prison. Then in 2011, all of this to bring attention, and hopefully we had hoped at the time to actually bring two cargo ships in that had humanitarian assistance, medical stuff, the food, things like that, into Gaza City Harbor, which was capable of receiving this at that time. Of course, now the harbor has been destroyed. All the naval facilities have been destroyed in Gaza. But that was followed in 2011 by 10 ships that we had, most of them to sail out of Greece. And then the Israeli government paid off the Greek government to stop the boats from leaving. They gave them a huge amount of money to help the Greek government pay off a substantial international debt that it had. Later in the year, in 2011, we were able to get two small boats out of Greece and get them to Turkey, and then they went in to try to break the blockade. All of this to try to bring attention to what the Israelis are doing to people in Gaza. Then we had, in 2013 and 2015, we had several boats that tried to make that, again, to bring attention to Gaza, all of them carrying just nominal amounts of medical equipment and all, because they were small boats. Then in 2000, we had what was called and spoke. A woman captain, crew, and all the passengers, participants were women. I was one of those. And we, again, to bring international attention, like all women are sailing for this. That was the second time that I went into Israeli prison. Then in 2018, we had five ships that started out from Scandinavia. The Al-Auda, the Freedom, and then three small sailboats that actually came through the rivers of Central Europe and then into the Mediterranean, while the two larger ships went around France and Portugal and then through the Straits of Gibraltar into the Mediterranean. And then two of the five were able to continue on to Gaza to challenge the blockade. Then in 2022, we had another larger ship. It was a fishing trawler that came from Scandinavia, again, making stops, 20 different port stops in communities in Scandinavia countries, then into Scotland, then down to Ireland, then to the UK, to France, to Portugal, to Spain, then into the Med, to Italy, and then the boat got stuck there because we had engine problems. So in 2025, that's when lots of people decided this flotilla idea was really something they wanted to participate in. And it started, we already had two boats that we were going to be sailing. One of them was called the Madeline, and the Madeline was a sailboat with 12 people on it. And it got a lot of publicity because there was one young woman that was on it, Greta Thunberg. The social, the climate justice activist was a young person, 22 years old, and she said, you know, I really want to do this. And she had come to us with in Malta earlier in the year when we had a larger boat called the Conscience that was to have 100 people on it. And while it was offshore of Malta, the Israelis bombed it. I mean, just not a little tiny bomb. This was a bomb that broke the front part of the bow of that ship, or the deck of the bow of the ship. They really put big munitions in that. That boat had to be towed back to Turkey. Then we sailed the small sailboat, Madeline, with Greta Thunberg and others that were on board. At the same time, a big uprising, they called it. Over 3,000 people from all over the world went to Cairo, Egypt, saying to the Egyptians, we want to be able to march to the border with Gaza, to Rafah, to in solidarity with the Palestinians. And they were treated very, very badly by the Egyptians. And people were very mad that the Egyptians didn't have the sympathy. The Egyptian people have great sympathy for Palestinians, but the government didn't. So here were all these activists from all over the world saying, we want to do something more. And so they decided, well, let's join the flotilla idea. So in a very short amount of time, there were over 40 boats that were procured and captains and crew that left Barcelona and then came to Italy and then stopped offshore of Crete and Greece. And those 42 boats challenged again and got a lot of publicity again because the large number of boats that we had. And then it was followed by the Hondola, another boat that we had sailed from Northern Europe that had 22 people on board. Then the Conscience that had been restored came to Italy, and we put almost 100 people on there. And it was joined with another group who had heard about all of this, and this group was from France. And they said, well, it just can't be one little Madeline ship that's going. We're going to bring 1,000 Madelines. So their coalition is named the 1,000 Madelines. And they were able to get 8 sailboats that accompanied the Conscience in September, late September of last year, of 2025. So we had about 600 people that went into Israeli prison and were really badly abused. When we went in earlier, it was, you know, nothing's ever reasonable in these incarceration facilities, but nobody really got beaten in the jails. This time, though, the prison guards really roughed up a lot of people. There was sexual violence that was involved in it. It was in a prison where there were Palestinians, and the guards that were with our people, they had been doing things to Palestinians that just were horrible, and so they did some on the international delegates that were on that. And then from there, now we are working on even larger flotilla, an even larger flotilla. Now that brings us to 2026. We now have 3 different groups that are working on boats to go to Gaza. We have in Barcelona, Spain, we have the Global Samud flotilla that has just left Barcelona with around 40 boats again. Then I am in Italy, having just ridden one of our boats from Rome down to Napoli, and our vessel called the Adala will be coming down to more southern Italy, Cetrado, where it's meeting up with the 1,000 Madeline boats, which are 22 boats that are already here in this tiny port in more southern Italy. The Freedom Flotilla Coalition that I've been a part of since 2010, we have boats that have joined in with all of these. So we really have 3 organizations that are working to bring attention to what's going on in Gaza, using the vessels to get people around the world to remember what is happening in Gaza, what is happening in the West Bank, what is happening in Lebanon, what is happening, you know, in Iran, that we have to challenge the Israeli government on many levels, on many issues. And for us U.S. citizens, we have to challenge our own government. We have to force our government to stop this. Wholesale, whatever Israel wants, Israel gets. We've got to get our politicians to stop doing this. So that's kind of a rundown, and we'll be sailing from Italy within about 10 days, and we'll be meeting up with the Global Samud group that's already on the way. We'll have, you know, probably 700 people that will be a part of all of this or more.
0: I'm Jim Lafferty, along with my co-host Michael Smith, and we're interviewing at the moment Anne Wright about the Gaza flotillas. Anne Wright, let our listeners know how, if they're inclined to help, they can do so.
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0: Anne Wright, we thank you so much for your work and for joining us today here on Law and Disorder. You take care now.
1: Well, thank you very much.
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2: We the people face a certain immediate future of increasing hardship and increasingly authoritarian repression. Many of us are hoping to vote Trump and his MAGA gang out of office 7 months from now in 2026 congressional elections. But will the elections take place, and if so, under what restrictions? The Voting Rights Act, which protected black people, has been gutted. MAGA's SAFE Act makes it difficult for women to vote who have taken their husband's last name and now need to provide passports to show their identity. A lot of people in this country don't even have a passport. Mail-in voting is sought to be prohibited. It is naive to think that the detention camps being built from one end of the country to the other are only for undocumented migrants. On September 29 of this year, Trump signed National Security Memorandum No. 7, which listed crimes of political opposition that he wanted prosecuted. Then his Attorney General Pam Bondi made another list of the possible laws that could be used for the prosecution. The criminal prosecution of political opponents who hold progressive ideas has yet to be carried out in the country. ICE's budget is larger than the combined budgets of all the police departments and all the sheriff's departments in the country. ICE has started purchasing long rifles, not just pistols. What for? The people who are recruited by ICE are signed up in places like gun shows and offered $50,000 in signing bonuses. Economically, things have gone south in a hurry. Because of the American-Israeli aggressive war against Iran, oil prices have shot up, increasing costs like filling up your gas tank or putting food on the table. Trump wants the military budget to go from $1 trillion up to $1.5 trillion. We speak today with returning guest, Seattle socialist Kashama Sawant. She is a contributor to the recently published Law and Disorder book, From the Flag to the Cross, Fascism American Style, writing the last chapter on what is to be done. Sawant recently served on the Seattle City Council, where she led the fight to secure the highest minimum wage, now over $20 an hour, in the country. Although we are prohibited by law in endorsing her campaign, she's now running for Congress in the 9th Congressional District and advocating a general strike. Kashama Sawant, a hearty welcome back to Law and Disorder Radio.
4: Thank you so much for having me.
2: Kashama, we live in a constitutional democracy, however limited by race and class, which is rapidly disappearing under the Trump and MAGA assault. Since the enormous outpouring on March 28th, in some 3,300 venues across the country involving over 7 million people, there's been talk of a general strike. I want to ask you about your understanding of what a general strike is. My understanding is that it's a coordinated effort in which a critical mass of the working class brings the whole economy to a grinding halt until such times as their demands are met. What is your understanding?
4: Yes, I think that is the fundamental understanding that we need about what a strike is in the first place. Just, you know, before we talk about the general strike, a strike action is not merely a protest. It's an action in which workers at a workplace collectively withhold their labor in order to force the bosses to concede to demands often related to wages and workplace conditions, but also strike actions can be used. Strike action is not merely a protest. It's an action in which workers at a workplace collectively withhold their labor in order to force the bosses to concede to demands often related to wages and workplace conditions, but also strike actions can be used impactfully for political demands.

0: engine of profits of the billionaires and multimillionaires is derived directly from the labor of billions of workers. You know, wages, as we know, represent a fraction of the production and wealth that workers generate from their labor. The rest of what we produce is taken from us by the capitalists. But however, because all wealth is derived from our labor, workers have the ability to shut down profits for the bosses by shutting down production. In fact, this is our biggest possible leverage to win our demands. And when this type of strike action is done on a city-wide or a region-wide or a nationwide basis, where we shut down not just one workplace or one corporation, but shut down the profits of all the major corporations in that given region, that counts as a general strike.
1: Chima, the talk among people involved in the No King's Day action, and in fact the decision really that they've now made, is that on May 1st there should be no school, no work, no shopping. Is that the same as a general strike?
0: I think the protests in Minneapolis on January 23rd, and then, as you both mentioned, the tremendous protests of mobilizing 7 million workers on March 28th, all of this is an important indicator of how the vast majority of the American working class, tens of millions of working people, are extremely angry at Trump's ICE terror, at Trump's war on Iran, at the genocide in Gaza, at the cost of living crisis, at the mass firings of federal public sector workers, at assault on Medicare and Medicaid. All of that, there's huge anger. And all of that anger is prompting working people to carry out these types of protest actions. Unfortunately, simply saying no school, no work, no shopping does not count as a general strike or strike of any kind, because, as I was saying earlier, the essential aspect of a strike action, what makes a strike action powerful for the working class against the billionaires and multimillionaires, is the ability to shut down profit making. So if many of us individually say we're not going to shop on a given day, or we're not going to work on a given day, that does nothing whatsoever to shut down the profit-making machine of the bosses. And so in the absence of that, it does not count as a general strike. But what it does show is the willingness right now of a mass of working people to take action. Actually, in my 18 years of activism as a Marxist, I've never seen, like today, I've never seen such openness to general strike or the idea of a strike action. But what we face right now in society in America is a chasm between the anger of the mass of the working class and their willingness to fight back, including to go on strike, including a general strike, but a chasm between that and the leadership that's on offer. And unfortunately, May 1st very likely is not going to be a general strike day, because the overwhelming majority of the labor leadership is actually not organizing for a general strike. It's not calling for general strike. In fact, the majority of the labor leadership right now is playing the role of a gatekeeper, meaning they're actually preventing strike actions from happening, and which is why we need militant left-wing working class alternatives, which is also why we are running our campaign for the U.S. Congress.
2: Chima, in Minneapolis in 1934, there was a successful general strike in that city. Can you talk to us about what terms the strike was organized, what was involved, who were the leaders, and what was the general ramification of its victory?
0: Yes, that event, the 1934 general strike by the rank-and-file Teamsters in Minneapolis, was a watershed moment for U.S. history. In fact, it really changed the course of history of the United States. It was the biggest single biggest component that forced FDR, the Democratic president at the time, to concede on a New Deal. The New Deal was not something that FDR gave out of his benevolence. FDR was the most premium representative of the capitalist class at that time. But the general strike in Minneapolis scared the living daylights out of the capitalist class, because they could see that there was potential for actual revolutionary fervor and revolutionary movements among the working class. So what was the Teamster general strike in 1934? It was Local 574 in Minneapolis, which led the citywide general strike. The strike was led by, and the reason the strike became such a turning point in U.S. history, was that it was led by Marxist rank-and-file Teamster worker leaders who demonstrated a brilliant example of class struggle unionism as opposed to business unionism. And this strike opened the door for a resurgent labor movement. And what I mean by class struggle unionism is that

0: is the opposite of business unionism. Business unionism is this idea that labor leaders, where labor leaders accept that capitalism is the only system that's possible, which means the best thing they can do for their own careers and for their own comfortable life is to make peace with the capitalist class, in other words, with the bosses. And so they see their role not as fighting for the working class, as organizing militant struggle of their rank and file members, but they see their role as trying to mediate between the bosses and the workers. This idea of business unionism completely prevails the labor movement, and it has prevailed for the last 50 years, and it has been the downfall of the labor movement. The Minneapolis general strike and the Marxist rank and file leaders of that strike had the completely opposite idea, which is class struggle unionism, which recognizes that under capitalism, the only way workers can win any victories, let alone substantive victories, is by going on strike and understanding that neither the bosses nor their political parties, which in the US it's the Democrats and Republicans, that they are not going to be on the side of the workers and that we need to build independent struggle. So in that strike, the Marxist leaders organized coal drivers, which was a section of the workers in the city, but they didn't stop there. They broadened the working class solidarity beyond their immediate workplace actions, and they started organizing among the working class people across the city, and they built, which was all essential groundwork for the mass action. And so on that basis, on the basis of building militant solidarity on a working class basis across workplaces, across trades, that is how they were able to bring the working class in the city of Minneapolis together. Because of that solidarity, they were able to withstand attacks not only from the capitalist class, the bosses themselves, but also the Democratic Party at that time. They made many attempts to break the strike, and there were also actually the police in that city brutally murdered workers on the picket line. And the governor at that time of Minnesota, Governor Floyd Olson, who was supposedly a progressive pro-worker governor, he's also found this to be a threat, the strike to be a threat, and he declared martial law, and he broke the strike. But at the same time, the support for the strike was so powerful that the workers were able to win all their demands. And it is a brilliant example of what we need today, which is rather than having leadership that tries to make peace with the bosses, but instead we need a rank and file uprising.
1: Well, I wonder, Kashambi, you were elected now to the Seattle City Council, and you were the only socialist serving on the council at the time, and you served for 10 years and accomplished a great deal despite that fact. Can you share with us some of the lessons you learned from your experience? I mean, how, for example, did you win the largest minimum wage in America, which now, because of an escalation clause, I think is at $20.76 an hour? Talk to us about some of your successes, despite your loneliness on that city council.
0: Yes, it's a very important question. In fact, it's the central question I think that the working class should be answering right now is how did we provide this unique example? Tragically for the working class, it's a unique example in our times of how we can apply the class struggle-based fighting strategy and win historic victories. And in fact, that minimum wage you mentioned, Jim, is actually $21.30 an hour this year. It went up again because one of the battles that we won during the fight for the minimum wage increase, and at that time it was a fight for $15 an hour, we actually won a very important battle in that larger war, which was the fight for inflation increases in the minimum wage. In fact, the Democratic Party, which as I said, which as you said, all of them were Democrats, I was the lone socialist. The Democratic Party politicians fought doggedly on behalf of the billionaires and multimillionaires and tried to eke out every possible corporate loophole in our $15 legislation. And one of the battles they tried to wage against us, and attacks they tried to wage against us, was taking away inflation increases from us. But we fought back, the working class, alongside my lone socialist city council, fought back, of office fought back, and we won inflation increases. And that's why we have by far, Seattle's minimum wage is highest in the nation at $21.30 an hour today. And the reason we won it was because we used the same type of strategy that the Marxist rank and file Teamsters used in Minneapolis in 1934. This is also the strategy of Lenin and Trotsky and other Bolshevik leaders and the working class in Russia that won the Russian Revolution, which in my view, is the most progressive event in modern human history. And that strategy, first of all, fundamentally recognizes that the capitalist system and its representatives will never be on our side, which means that the status quo of capitalism is class war. That is always there. Capitalism means class war, which means that, what it meant was that when I was elected, I understood that I'm not going there thinking that the Democratic politicians are my colleagues. I clearly understood that because the Democratic and Republican Party, despite their superficial differences, represent the capitalist class, that the Democrats on the council are not my colleagues, quote unquote colleagues. They are our class enemy. And so even though, as you said, I was technically lonely on the city council, I was never alone because I used my office to mobilize and organize tens of thousands of Seattle's working class people and bring that working class, organized working class might to bear against the Democratic Party. And one of the tactics we used as part of the class struggle strategy was to present a credible threat to the Democratic Party and the Chamber of Commerce and the billionaires. So to give you an example, during the $15 an hour minimum wage movement or 15 now movement, in addition to the legislation we brought to City Hall for the minimum wage increase, we also launched a ballot initiative. We launched a 15 now ballot initiative, and we collected thousands of petition signatures for that ballot initiative, and we made that a credible threat. In other words, those signatures, those thousands of signatures, made it very clear to the Democratic establishment in Seattle that if they didn't concede to our demands and pass the minimum wage increase through a city council vote, that we were completely prepared to go to the ballot, you know, use the ballot initiative and go directly to the voters, and that we had a high chance of winning, because by that time, the opinion polls in Seattle showed that there was tremendous support for $15 an hour. In fact, one of the last polls showed that the support was near 75-80%. And so creating a credible threat is an important tactic as part of the class struggle strategy. And the other thing I'll mention is that the character of the movement, when you use a class struggle strategy, the character of the movement is of a fighting nature, meaning when we organize hundreds of working class people to go to City Hall for public testimony, public comment, our working people didn't go to City Hall and say, please, council members, do the right thing. We said this so-and-so council member by name, we called them out by name and said, you claim to be a progressive Democrat. If you vote no on this legislation, then you don't have the right to call yourself progressive and we need to throw you out of office. So it was this kind of combative fighting character to the movement that really put pressure on individual Democrats who are all careerist politicians. And we put a political price tag on their careers that if they voted no on 15, they were going to pay such a steep price in terms of their political reputation getting damaged in the eyes of the working class people that it forced them to vote yes.
2: This is Attorney Michael Smith. I'm here with my co-host and former law partner, Jim Lafferty. We're speaking with Kashama Sawant, who at one time was on the Seattle City Council as a socialist. Kashama, why do you say that the only way to win is to build a fighting independent movement and that the Democratic Party is the single most crucial obstacle to overcome?
0: So if you look at the genocide and the war, Iran war, the genocide was started under Biden, and many Democrats voted, including my opponent, Congressmember Adam Smith, who's a warmongering Democrat, voted to send tens of billions of dollars for the genocide in Gaza. Adam Smith and other Democrats have also voted to create ICE and to fund ICE. The Democratic Party, including progressives like AOC, voted to break the railroad worker strike. And so if you look at the agenda of the Democratic Party throughout the ages, it has been very much akin to the Republican Party. And like I said, there are some superficial differences between the two parties. Obviously, there's difference in rhetoric and all of that. But ultimately, they represent the interests of the billionaire class. And the proof of all of this is in the actual facts. So look at how, with one elected office as a revolutionary socialist, we were able to completely transform Seattle's political landscape. In fact, the Seattle Times, which is no fan of mine, admitted publicly that actually we were making the $15 victory happen at lightning speed, and that we arrived, you know, with one elected office, we were able to commandeer the city's political agenda. We won unprecedented renters' rights. We defeated Jeff Bezos. We defeated billionaire Jeff Bezos and won the Amazon tax, which raises hundreds of millions of dollars every year for publicly owned rent control affordable housing. Compare all of this to what the Democrats in Congress have done. For example, the Democratic Party not only has over 100 self-described progressives, you know, if you go and look at the website of the Congressional Progressive Caucus, not only that, the Democrats have had a Democrat in the White House and a majority in both the houses of the Congress, meaning the House and the Senate. They've had these, this what they call trifecta many times. They had it under Clinton, they had it under Obama, they had it under Biden. And each time, what did they do with a Democrat in the White House and a majority in both houses of Congress? Under Clinton, you got an obscene expansion of the mass incarceration system, which has been completely detrimental to poor and Black households. We got the destruction of welfare under Clinton. And we got the first big attack on Medicare and Medicaid, you know, through his Balanced Budget Act in 1997, which was, again, all of these policies were bipartisan, Republican and Democrat. All of these things happened under Clinton, and many of them happened under a Democratic majority in Congress. Under Obama, again, there were 2 years of a majority of the Democrats in the U.S. Congress. And what did we get for that? What we got was Obama and the Democrats playing the role of arch gatekeepers against any question of universal healthcare. We didn't even get a public option, a strong public option out of it. Obama's job number one was to keep the doors shut on universal healthcare, on, you know, single payer healthcare, and the entire Democratic Party joined in that agenda. Obama's administration also attacked multiple nations in the Middle East and Asia, you know, the military apparatus, the ICE apparatus, the border control apparatus. All of this was expanded under Obama. Obama came to be known as the deporter in chief. Then again, under Biden, the Democrats had a period where they could have done all kinds of things, good things, if they claim, you know, if they claim to be progressive, they could have done progressive things. But under Biden and a Democratic majority, we did not even get a $15 minimum wage. The national minimum wage is still at a disgraceful $7.25, and the minimum wage for tipped workers is $2.13. I mean, can you believe it? This is the state of affairs under the Democratic Party. And we didn't get any universal health care under Biden either. They didn't even make the ACA enhanced subsidies permanent. And instead, what we got was a genocide. And so this is the track record of the Democratic Party. And unfortunately, both of the Democrats and Republicans, you know, unfortunately for the working class, neither of them represents us. And in fact, you don't have to take my word for it. Actually, the majority of working class people in America understand this. So that is why you have an unprecedented situation where Trump is extremely unpopular. He has gone down to historical levels of unpopularity. And yet the Democratic Party also has gone down to historical levels of unpopularity. In fact, for the first time in a midterm year, we have even though the president is a Republican and is very hated by the working class, despite all of that, the Republican Party has a net 5 percentage point favorability rating against the Democratic Party. And that doesn't mean people like the Republicans either. Both parties are unpopular, but it's an unprecedented event where working class people understand that the Democratic Party does not represent them either. What has been missing here? The missing thing, the conspicuous by absence, is an independent left militant alternative, which is why our campaign for U.S. Congress, our campaign for a revolutionary socialist for the U.S. Congress is so crucial, because it offers that concrete alternative that working people are looking for. The majority of working class people right now are attracted to independent politics. The problem is that you don't have any force, whether the labor leadership or the NGO leadership or the liberal leadership, none of these people are willing to break from the Democrats and actually do what's needed, which is what we are doing through our campaign for the U.S. Congress.
1: Speaking of that, you left the city council in Seattle, Washington, and now you're running for the U.S. House of Representatives in the 9th District of Washington. And although we're prohibited from endorsing you, we're nevertheless very interested in learning about your campaign. Do you have a group you're working with, a coalition? Talk to us about the campaign itself.
0: Yes. After in my last year of city council in 2023, I helped launch a national organization called Workers Strike Back. Workers Strike Back is a nationwide organization of working class people who either some of them belong in unions, many of them don't because the unionization rate is very low right now in the United States. But it is a group of working class people across the nation who agree with us that we need this type of class struggle strategy that we used so effectively in Seattle. It is an organization that recognizes the program of Workers Strike Back, which our rank and file members voted democratically on to approve at our inaugural convention last year, in February of last year. What we say is that the Democratic and Republican parties both are parties of the billionaire class, and that we need a new party for the working class, and that we need working people to get organized independently. And that organization, Workers Strike Back, has already won some really crucial victories. Like in Washington State, our members, who are also members of the public sector unions here, brought resolutions in their unions against the budget cuts that were announced by the Democratic governor and the Democratic-dominated state legislature, and we were able to defeat them on billions of dollars of budget cuts that they were going to carry out. And so that shows the power of these ideas combined with working class action. You know, ideas are only as useful as, you know, the rank and file that are able to carry out those ideas in action. And so when you have a combination of that, that becomes a deadly combination, and that we are able to win victories. And so the Workers Strike Back has endorsed our campaign. Workers Strike Back is not directly running the campaign because they are not legally allowed to. They are a nonprofit organization. However, Workers Strike Back members have democratically voted to endorse our campaign, and many individual Workers Strike Back members are campaigning alongside us. We have more than 800 volunteers who have, they're not all Workers Strike Back members, but many of them are, but we have 800 working class volunteers already who have volunteered to our campaign, canvassed with our campaign in our district in Washington State. We have over 4,100 working class donors from every part of our district, but also from every state in the nation, and also Washington, D.C. and Puerto Rico. This is a national campaign, and working people recognize it as a national campaign. If elected, and we have a real shot at getting elected, but we need everyone who's listening to this to get involved with us at chamasawant.org. But we have pledged that if elected, I will turn my congressional inauguration in Washington, D.C. into a mass rally of 10,000 people and immediately start using my elected position and the momentum from that victory in the same way that I did it in Seattle, which is to organize millions of workers nationally. It will be a national platform, so we will be able to address millions of workers nationally to begin building movements to end all U.S. military aid to Israel and to win free healthcare for all funded by taxing the rich.
2: Kashama, unfortunately, we're running out of our allotted time, but we want to know, let's talk about what you think we should be doing. What's going to take to make a general strike?
0: What it will take is, first of all, the organizing of millions of working people who have already reached the conclusion that the Democratic Party doesn't work for us. The Republican Party is certainly not on our side. And like I said, there is huge support for independent politics. What we need is leadership to organize a mass of working class people into action. And working class people have certainly shown they're willing to be in action. That is not the obstacle. You know, the willingness or consciousness of working people is not the obstacle. The obstacle is leadership of ideas and strategy. And that is where we're falling short, unfortunately, the tragic situation of the labor leadership being business unionist. So there is no straightforward answer to this question. But what I would really strongly urge your listeners is to join Workers Strike Back at workersstrikeback.org, because as far as I know, it is one of the rare organizations that is actually providing the strategy for fight back. And this strategy has been tried and tested.
1: You mentioned quickly, but once again, mention what is the way that which they can follow your work?
0: 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So you can follow Workers Strike Back at workersstrikeback.org, all one word, Workers Strike Back. Or you can follow our campaign at chamasawant.org. But I would urge your listeners to do both, because we need both to build this campaign, and we need to build Workers Strike Back nationally, because it cannot just be about one election year. It has to be about building the strength and organizing of the working class on an ongoing basis. But one concrete thing I'll mention, which is very urgent, is that the primary election in Washington State is on the first Tuesday of August. So we have a few months here in which to build a phenomenal campaign. And that campaign, there is real potential, like on the ground, but we are limited by the fact that we are not a corporate campaign. Obviously, we are never going to take corporate money. What we have stacked against us is the entire might of the Democratic establishment, the Republican Party, Trump supporting corporate landlords who have always been against us. And also we have the Zionist lobby, AIPAC, the weapons manufacturing pact, the crypto and AI money. So we have all of this stacked against us. The only way we can overcome this opposition is if tens of thousands of working class people not only donate to our campaign, but also get involved.
2: Well, Kashama Sawant, thank you very much for being on Law and Disorder.
0: Thank you so much for having me.
1: Thank you. Thank you. 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
2: This is Writer's Voice, compelling conversations with authors who challenge, inspire, and inform. This week, two conversations about people and creatures who challenge us to see the world differently. First, Julia Cook joins me to talk about Starry and Restless, her vivid group portrait of Rebecca West, Martha Gellhorn, and Emily Hahn, three adventurous women writers who expanded what journalism could be, often while battling the constraints placed on women in their time. Then, from literary history to natural history, Sophie Pavel takes us into a very different realm with her book, To Have or to Hold. It's a fascinating exploration of symbiosis, parasitism, and the hidden relationships that make life on Earth possible. That's all coming up on today's Writer's Voice. Thanks for joining us this hour on this station, your favorite podcast app, or at writersvoice.net. I'm Francesca Rhiannon. For much of the 20th century, women helped invent literary journalism and reshape war reporting, yet many of their contributions have been sidelined or forgotten. Julia Cook's Starry and Restless restores three extraordinary figures to the center of that history: Rebecca West, Martha Gellhorn, and Emily Hahn. We talk about their daring, their literary innovations, the constraints they faced, and the restless drive that propelled them into reporting throughout the world. This episode of Writer's Voice is sponsored by Larry's Coffee, exceptional coffee with a mission. Nearly all their beans are organic, fair trade, and shade grown, and their eco-friendly roasting reflects a deep commitment to sustainability. Larry's is also a certified B Corporation, showing how business can be a force for good. I've tried it. It's delicious. And every subscription through us supports Writer's Voice. 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Here's my conversation with Julia Cook. Julia Cook, welcome to Writer's Voice.
3: Thank you so much for having me.
2: This was a terrifically written book and fascinating in its history of three really important women journalists who were unique in their own right in some ways, but who also in many ways in this book represent the larger field or topic of women journalists. But I want to zero in first on the title. It's Starry and Restless, Three Women Who Changed Work, Writing, and the World. The central idea does seem to be restlessness, work, and freedom. You frame these three women, Rebecca West, Martha Gellhorn, and Mickey Hahn, as restless. What did that word mean for you as you wrote this book? And also then introduce us to them.
3: Yeah. Well, you know, restlessness has been a pretty central impulse of mine for a long time. And it's been something that I've been thinking about as pertains women in particular for years and years and years. I guess you could classify my first book as travel writing in a way. It was very animated by my own restlessness. And then my second book was about women stewardesses in the jet age, women who chose an acceptably feminine role that would prioritize their own restlessness. It was a way for a kind of good girl in the 60s and 70s who was also incredibly wanderlusty to indulge her own wanderlust without giving up on kind of the feminine norm, shall we say. And so this book was also really animated by that central impulse and ambition. And I found that the three women at the center of this book, and frankly, many, many other women, you know, this book centers on three women, but there's a pretty broad chorus around them. A lot of women in the early 20th century were really following their instincts to get out into the bigger world. And I found it very curious that a lot of their contributions to the literary canon and the journalistic canon had been kind of minimized, I think, by nature of their restlessness, the fact that they were writing about a world that was confusing and scary to a lot of people then, and then that becomes less important now as writing is canonized in various syllabi and academic institutions. The three women at the center of the book are Rebecca West, Mickey Hahn, Emily Hahn, her mother gave her the nickname of Mickey when she was a little girl and that stuck, and Martha Gellhorn, all of whom wrote for the best magazines in the U.S. West was British, but wrote for a lot of really important American magazines and were really famous in their era, but kind of fell out of the broader, more central conversations around American literary journalism in the 20th century.
2: Yeah, and talk a little bit about some of the background, historical background. You introduced the main body of the book with a chapter called The Woman Journalist, and you make a strong corrective argument that women were not marginal to the development of literary journalism, but central to it. So tell us about that centrality of their role.
3: Totally. It was shocking to me to understand the centrality of their role. I'm so glad that you phrase it that way, because that's what I came to understand it as. I was taught that the literary journalism canon was really revolutionized in the 60s and 70s, and that there were a couple of men who were doing interesting writing earlier than that, but that really, you know, what we now consider to be literary journalism, journalism that is very rigorously factual, but also stylistically takes its cues from fiction, innovatively stylistic, voice-driven, that writing, you know, began in force in the 60s and 70s, and that there were a couple of men before then who were doing interesting work, but not that many, and certainly no women. And when I started researching this book, what I found thrilled me, that that's just not at all what happened. Women were out there. Women have been central to voice-driven narrative journalism for at least the last century and a half, certainly since Nellie Bly. And there are arguments that even before her, women were central to American journalism. Numbers are enormous. Women were hardly contributing, you know, to 8% of the copy in American newspapers. They were contributing 25% of the copy in American newspapers in the very beginning of the 20th century. Nellie Bly was immersing herself in what Hunter S. Thompson would certainly call gonzo journalism stunts in 1892. You know, there were activist journalists who were embedding themselves in homeless shelters, a woman who traveled across the Atlantic Ocean from Ireland to Ellis Island to expose corruption in the immigration service in 1921. You know, the list goes on and on and on about these innovative, dogged, and stylistically wonderful journalists. And yet they've really fallen out of the narrative history of American journalism, which tends to center men's contributions.
2: Yes. And actually, Rebecca West was a novelist as well as a journalist. Tell us a little bit more about her. She was the first one in this trio, I think, to really become well known. Is that right?
3: Yes, definitely. She was a fair amount older than Mickey and Martha. She was born in 1892, I believe. She was about 12 to 13 years older than the two of them. And so she started, and she also started writing and publishing at an incredibly young age. She was still a teenager. You know, she moved up really quickly. She was writing important book reviews at age 20. So, you know, she was going from a really young age. And once she started writing, she just really never stopped. She was incredibly prolific. She wrote all the time, and she wrote across a really broad range of styles. She did book reviews, fiction. She reported on, you know, immersive scenes and on a dynamite factory in England, right before World War I. She was writing personal essays that we and travel writing. And she just never stopped. It's really remarkable to look at the range of her writing.
2: You show that a lot of these journalists were, well, on the one hand, they were trivialized in the press. You know, they were called sob sisters or stunt girls, writers of the women's angle. Yet those very constraints, it seemed to me as I read your book, actually helped them generate these new kinds of reporting. I wonder if you could say more about that and give us a few examples.
3: Absolutely. You know, I found that the very constraints that were placed on women journalists. So, for example, in World War I and World War II, women journalists were not permitted to report from the front of the war. So that did two things. Number one, it meant that they were writing stories from different angles. So they were writing about hospitals and the ways that the villages near the war front were figuring out how to, you know, make ends meet and get food. Like the food ways were fascinating to for them to be writing about. They were writing about family life in wartime and, you know, architectural consequences of a war, which are now we understand that all of these consequences of conflict are important and happen and should be covered. But back then, it was not quite as usual. So they were, on the one hand, innovating in terms of what kinds of stories they were telling. And then they were also really innovatively including their own perspective, like the way that they were figuring out how to get around those constraints in order to report from the front when they were able to do so. So that insertion of that kind of first person perspective and kind of the meta story around the reported story was really novel.
2: Yeah, and just to go back to a minute to Rebecca West, she went to the former Yugoslavia and she was married at the time, but she went alone. And I think one of the most salient parts of her experience there was the constant harassment she was getting from her guide, her state supplied guide. Talk about this other element. You know, I think we're so aware that women in general, including today, you know, are subject to so much of this kind of harassment. How did she deal with that?
3: You know, she dealt with it in I think a way that is quite common across certainly the women that I was writing about, and frankly, it's still common today, which is you deal with it and move on, right? Like you reject the potential suitor, you protect yourself as much as you, and by suitor, that's a very decorous way to refer to someone who's harassing you. But you know, she would push him off, lock her doors, keep herself safe as much as she could. And then just keep going. You know, I think that back then and today, there's this perception that women should not travel because it's not as safe for women, because men are not, you know, there are lots of bad actors around and the eyes of neighborhood busybodies and your community can't help keep you safe if you're on the road. But the reality is, if you look at it statistically, you know, women are less safe and more likely to be subject to intimate partner violence or violence at home than they are in various places in the world. You know, there are a lot of situations in which women are not safe, and traveling is not necessarily one of them.
2: If you've just joined Writer's Voice, we're talking with Julia Cook about her triple biography, Starry and Restless, Three Women Who Changed Work, Writing, and the World. It's about Rebecca West, Martha Gellhorn, and Mickey Hahn, the great journalists. And so these three women who stepped so far outside of what was supposed to be accepted employment for women were still hugely successful. and honored, although not so honored with the financial resources that they needed in order to pursue their work. What do you think enabled these women to overcome the barriers that they did to acceptance during their time?
3: I think that they were all really compulsive writers. They were all incredibly determined. They all really followed their instincts. And I think that's very valuable in any person, especially a writer, especially a woman writer. They didn't take no for an answer. If they heard no, they would find a different way to do what they wanted to do, or they would adjust what they needed to do in order to you know, make it fit. You know, you're talking about financial resources. They would get assignments from, you know, less exciting magazines to write fluffy stories in order to go write the story that they really wanted to write. Or they would write novels. You know, their agents, for Mickey and Martha in particular, their agents were constantly asking them for novels because they could churn them out. And so they wrote lots of short stories. Martha did a lot of short stories, and Mickey wrote a fair amount of novels just to fund their writing life. And on some level, that got in the way of their critical reception. They became wildly famous in their era, but didn't kind of stick around in the canon in the same way that other people might have, in part because they just published so much and such a huge variety. And there's a huge variation of quality also, right? Like, some of Mickey's books are not that great. Some of them are really wonderful. She wrote 50 some odd books in her lifetime and 181 pieces for The New Yorker. And some are really, really powerful and important. And others are just, she wrote them to make money in order to keep writing. It was an assignment that she met because she was a professional writer. And so that, you know, that had consequences too.
2: Talk a little bit about how these women approached the idea of objectivity. I mean, you referred before to how they put themselves, their voice, they were part of the story. In other words, you know, something which in traditional journalism, you're not supposed to be part of the story, although how you can actually separate yourself from the story you're reporting on, I've never been able to totally understand.
3: Totally. Yeah. No, I think that, you know, there are a couple of ways to answer that question. And, you know, it is also important to note that there were men who were also experimenting with using the first person. This was not a uniquely feminine thing to do. It's just that women were attuned and some might say culturally trained to notice different details than the men might have. And women were limited by regulations that kept them from equal access to official briefings or war fronts or anything else, whereas the men were invited into those spaces. So I think that sense of access kind of defined their perception of what objectivity might be from the very beginning. They were not invited into that sense of objectivity. They understood the porosity of the omniscient third person perspective from the very beginning, on both a life level and on a writing level. And so they were aware of and noticing lots of different people than the men journalists might have been aware of and might have been noticing in their reporting. They were noticing women and children and maids and service people that men were often overlooking. And so they employed a uniquely 360-degree perspective that included their own perspective and that was, from the very start, very skeptical of the authority figures who had excluded them.
2: So they would really be able to broaden not only the scope of journalism, but actually report a different kind of story that would bring a wider perspective to it.
3: Completely. They really broadened perspectives of who might be a valid source, what kinds of scenes deserved the dignity of reproduction in print.
2: Yeah, and it kind of reminds me of, you know, the difference in approach to history as well, that I think this parallels, you know, one approach to history, the great man theory of history, versus the more quotidian examination of the quotidian, of the daily, of the domestic sphere, which is also not just is not just something that only women historians did, but women historians have really been able to highlight, I think, to a greater degree.
3: Totally. Yeah, absolutely. You know, it's it's tough because there is this duality here, right? Each of these women was really exceptional. They came from an upbringing. They all came from upbringings that had a really distinctive balance of privilege and also, you know, grit. They really had just enough privilege to get themselves going or gain access to like the language of privilege, but not quite enough to do nothing with it. And they often felt like outsiders in various contexts. They were exceptional in a lot of ways, but at the same time, they were very aware that the notion of exceptionalism was kind of BS, right? That like this great man theory is a fallacy, that people work in concert with other people, that communities are really important. They grew up with siblings. Rebecca West and Mickey Hahn in particular were very close. Mickey Hahn was close with her sisters. Rebecca West was not close with her sisters, but had sisters and was very aware of this notion. She was an incredible friend to a lot of people. In her obituary that Molly Panther Downs, who was another New Yorker writer, wrote of Rebecca West, she highlighted West's capacity for friendship and the amount of other women, particularly younger women writers, who looked to her as a friend. She was an incredibly generous and loyal friend to a lot of people. So their notion of and awareness of the kind of fallacy of that great man theory was really important.
2: So now let's talk a little bit about war, because Martha Gellin was a war correspondent, and they all did. I mean, war has been a major feature of the 20th and now 21st century, so I can understand why. But Mickey Hahn said that when she was under danger, she felt, quote, normal again.
3: Mm-hmm. I know. I love that quote. I think it's so fascinating as far as pointing us toward her, as far as a way to understand her as a person and her psyche. That quote is just an incredible one. You know, Martha Gellhorn was the only one of the three who wrote about war in terms of its formal reporting, right? She was a war correspondent. Both Rebecca West and Mickey Hahn wrote about war because it was what was happening in that moment. And it was an inescapable feature of public life and writing life. If you wanted to write about the world in 1940, you were writing about war because you were living it, right? Like Mickey Hahn was living in Shanghai when it came under Japanese occupation. So, you know, when she was moving house, she was writing about moving house under falling bombs. And that was just a fact of the life that she was living, which is a really interesting way to consider the documentation of a war.
2: Yeah, and say something also that Rebecca's work reinvented epic heroism in feminist terms. So what do you mean by that?
3: There's a really wonderful scholarly paper that I read that I think her name is Angela Carlson. It's somewhere in the footnotes. But she writes a whole long story about, or rather, this scholar wrote a long explication of Black Lamb and Gray Falcon, which is Rebecca West's masterpiece. It's 1,100 pages. And it is a woman who is heading to Yugoslavia, in contrast to Odysseus, who's going to coming home from war. You know, Rebecca West is going to Yugoslavia in order to understand why the next world war is going to happen, how it's going to happen, how these, you know, the conflicts in Europe that were pointing toward World War II, she wanted to understand how and why that might happen in order to, you know, grandiosely thinking in order to prevent it. So it's an opposite type of impulse. But she's also, you know, she is claiming the same kind of storytelling impulse, bringing you into the various challenges that she's facing along the journey, but it has a totally opposite goal. And while she's traveling on that journey, she is uniquely observant of various women. There's this incredible moment where she's interviewing the sister of the man who first tried to kill Franz Ferdinand in Bosnia, and she's sitting in their living room having this long conversation, and she has this moment where she says, "I've always been so curious about the women behind the great men of history. You know, what happened to St. Augustine's mother? How did she get out of their lease? What were these women doing to make the lives possible of these great men who were creating the history that we read about in history books. So that attunement to what is happening around these stories that get passed down in generations was what conditioned this notion of epic heroism, but in feminine terms.
2: If you've just joined Writer's Voice, we're talking with Julia Cook about her triple biography, Starry and Restless, Three Women Who Changed Work, Writing, and the World. It's about Rebecca West, Martha Gellhorn, and Mickey Hahn, the great journalists. Now, Martha Gellhorn, as you say, was a war correspondent. I mean, the scenes that she witnessed in the Spanish Civil War, her incredible bravery in it, and her her meeting Ernest Hemingway, who she ended up with for many years. How did she change war correspondence in particular? I mean, we've talked about how they have all, you know, changed the way people wrote about war, but as a war correspondent, someone who confronted the violence, how did she change it?
3: Yeah. So there was this moment in the Spanish Civil War. I was lucky enough to be granted access to her personal notes in her archives there at Boston University, and they were closed to the public until last year. Last year they opened up, and I was able to look at them long, you know, years ago for the research for this book. And there's this note that she has in her Spanish Civil War notes where she talks about how this this man who was supposed to transmit one of her what was supposed to cable a story of hers started laughing and was like, it's only a human interest story. And she, you can feel the rage in even her notes, because you can feel her pointing at this idea of, you know, what is war if not a human interest? Like, we are humans experiencing and waging war. And, you know, all around her in Madrid, she was looking at the consequences, the human consequences of war. And so that attunement to how integral the notion of, you know, what a human interest story might be is her great contribution to war correspondence. She was particularly attuned to domesticity in ways that are not typically what you might assume a woman might be attuned to. She loved making houses. For the rest of her life, she would go to great pains to settle a house. She really cared about like interior design and paint colors and making things feel like clean and livable and pretty. And so she had that attunement inherent to her perspective. She would go to these war zones and pick up on these details that other journalists might totally skip. And I think that that is one of the loveliest and most important things that she did for writing about war.
2: One of the deepest arguments, I think, in this book is that domestic life itself is not separate from literary life, not just in the sense of what you're writing about, but that it shapes whether women can think, whether they can travel, whether they can write at all. And that came, there's tension in the book. You know, for example, Martha Gellhorn's relationship with Ernest Hemingway and their home in Cuba, how she felt it was, the home was both a place of bliss and a place of confinement.
3: Yeah, absolutely. I think, you know, that it helps that I wrote this book in a period of great confinement myself. I sold this book. I started thinking about it in 2018 when I was considering starting a family, having children with my husband. I had just gotten married in 2016. And I sold it right after I had given birth to twins, who were born 19 months after my eldest was born. So I had three very, very small children when I started really working on this book. And I wrote it. I gave myself a long period of time to write it, you know, a good couple of years so that I wouldn't have immediate deadlines. And so feeling that tension between wanting to write, wanting to be out in the world, and kind of being unable to, in my case, I just had too many children at home who I love very, very much, obviously. And I'm really grateful to have so much time to spend with them. I live in a small town in Vermont. It's pretty simple and pretty small. And I'm really lucky to be able to balance writing and family life in a way that feels that both of those sides of things are fulfilling. But I don't get out all that much. I don't travel all that much. And that sense of frustration that I often feel at not being able to do the kind of long-form journalism that I used to do it helped me to pick up on different elements of their stories, like different notes that they wrote in letters or ways that they had of writing about things at different periods of their lives. I had never felt a period of my life like that before the last couple of years. And so I'm grateful to have had that experience in order to be able to understand their lives in different ways. And, you know, obviously this all bears saying that we are all living wildly different lives. This is a totally different time period than the one that they lived in, with completely different, you know, support systems and sociocultural ways of looking at women writers and mothers and all of that. But in terms of the ways that I would notice the tonalities of the different years of their lives, it was fundamentally changed.
2: Say a little bit more about that process of, because I mean, I'm not so sure it's all that different today. Today, women are more accepted as members of the writing field, of course.
3: Oh, yes.
2: But on the other hand, I think the contradictions of domesticity, the contradictions of relationships with men, with competition, you know, maybe haven't changed all that much.
3: I couldn't agree more. In my particular case, though, I have I happen to be married to a man who is very domestically capable. And so that is something that I was very grateful for every day that I was writing. You know, the women in this book did not have husbands who did things like housework or who, you know, cared for children in hands-on ways or, you know, considered a home something that was the responsibility of both members of a partnership. So in terms of my own domestic and private life, it was very different from theirs. In terms of the public life, though, you're totally right. I think that the tensions remain and they're pretty startlingly undifferent. The ways that people talk about mothers in particular has been really interesting and startling to me. The ways that certain, you know, I think you're the first, you may be one of the first interviewers to really overtly ask me about domesticity and motherhood in this book. It's definitely a thread that's there, but it's not been enormously picked up on yet. And it reminds me of the fact that in Mickey Hahn's book that she wrote about in 1949, she published a book called England to Me. It was picking up on China to Me, which was a wildly best-selling book that she wrote about living in China before and during the war, World War II, the Pacific Front. She was intimately involved in that period of time and found it a really interesting time. So she wrote this expose type book, not quite confessional, but very frank memoir of her time in China. And then she did it again in England, except that now she was married to, you know, a somewhat posh British guy and living on this estate in Dorset. And she wrote this book that was really animated by domesticity and, you know, considering domesticity as it reflected the cultural currents and the politics of the era. And it was very, and she was very attuned to motherhood. I think I put it in Starry and Restless that there's this like chorus of maternal ambivalence in England to Me that I found incredibly compelling. All of these women kind of talking about why having these children is so hard and also so wonderful, but also so hard. And not a single reviewer that I was able to find really brought that thread out of England to Me. They all focused much more on very different elements of it. And it kind of broke my heart because Mickey never wrote again with such candor about motherhood in that way. And it made me sad for her.
2: Yeah, and
3: out of England to Me. They all focused much more on very different elements of it. And it kind of broke my heart because Mickey never wrote again with such candor about motherhood in that way. And it made me sad for her.
2: Yeah, and also we should just mention that

0: Totally. Her two big relationships were scandalous in totally different ways. Her first big relationship was with a Chinese poet and playboy, and it was very, very scandalous in Shanghai in the late 30s because, as accepting as the international intelligentsia was, and the expat community loved inviting what they called interesting Chinese people to their dinner parties. And, this integrated sense of socializing was very new there, but a white woman did not have sexual relationship with a Chinese man. And Mickey not only did, but was totally proud and open about it. And then wrote about it very frankly in China to me. And then her second relationship with the man that she wound up marrying was with the head of British intelligence in Hong Kong, for the head of British intelligence for the Far East, Charles Boxer, who was a war hero and a prominent scholar, a brilliant man. But he was married when they first got together. And when Mickey got pregnant with their baby, and then he was captured in the Battle of Hong Kong and was in a POW camp for years. And when he was released after the war, he came to New York and found her, and they got married. And it was this whole well-publicized marriage that made a respectable woman of Mickey, which I think felt more like I think she felt like she was like cosplaying respectability in some very real way. That made her feel very uncomfortable, which I identify with on some level. I've been reflecting a lot on how, the life that I'm living right now feels very respectable compared to when I was in my 20s and, living in Havana to report on youth culture and go to punk rock shows, and a lot more interesting back then. But Mickey was not ashamed of any part of her life, and she wrote about it with utter frankness. And I think that's part of why then England to me, and her turn toward examination of more domestic themes really struck people as so unusual for her. And yet, to me, it feels totally predictable because she was so interested in various aspects of that life that she was living. She was not picking up on the same things that, a capable domestic might pick up on. She hated cooking and could not keep a house to save her life. Literally told her daughter not to learn how to cook or drive a car because if she did, men would take advantage of it.
1: Yeah, that's wonderful. Wonderful advice.
0: I know, right? Like defensive, what I think of it in my head as defensive incompetence.
1: That's great. Well, your book, Starry and Restless, just a terrific read, and a very important book, I think, for what it brings to the conversation about women's contribution, huge contribution to journalism and to writing in general. Julia Cook, thank you so much for talking with us about it.
0: Thank you so much for having me. I've loved this.
1: Among other venues, Julia Cook's reporting and essays have been published in Condé Nast Traveler, The New York Times, Salon, Tin House, and Virginia Quarterly Review, where she's a contributing editor. Find a link to an excerpt from Starry and Restless at writersvoice.net. Next up, the wonderful world of parasitism? Stay tuned after the break. 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Larry's is also a certified B Corporation, showing how business can be a force for good. I've tried it. It's delicious. 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I'm Francesca Rhiannon. 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What if some of nature's greatest lessons are found in parasites, microbes, and strange partnerships most of us never notice? In her book, To Have or to Hold, award-winning science journalist Sophie Pavel explores the hidden relationships that structure life itself. Her book is full of astonishing examples, but it's also a meditation on interdependence, vulnerability, and wonder. Here's our conversation. Sophie Pavel, welcome to Writer's Voice.
2: Thank you so much for having me. It's great to be here.
1: Right in the subtitle of your book, To Have or to Hold, is the word relationships.

0: It's nature's hidden relationships. So that's what the book is about. What first inspired you to write To Have or To Hold? And why do you focus on symbiotic relationships in particular?
1: I've always been fascinated by the subject of symbiosis, and my background's in zoology. And I've always been just so intrigued by the mystery of how totally different species have evolved to collide their lives together, even for a brief period of time, in order to survive. And essentially, the natural world is structured and founded upon these really intricate, complicated, ancient relationships. And so I thought, well, what a time to be investigating how nature lives and thrives together and dies together in many ways at a time when our own relationships, whether it's between one another or between ourselves and the natural world, feels challenged and tested. So that's kind of why relationship, you know, it's kind of the relatable topic. It's the universal occupation for us all, whether it's friendships or familial relationships or romantic relationships. And so I guess I was trying to think of, well, nature's relationships have stood the test of time for millions of years. And so can they offer us any lessons for how to live better together and better alongside our natural world?
0: Yes, and in fact, many people see humans as parasites on nature. Do you think that we can have a symbiotic relationship with nature?
1: We are totally in a symbiotic relationship with nature. So symbiosis is the kind of state of being where different species have evolved to live together to survive. And I think where we go wrong as humans is we feel exempt from the natural world, to the point where we still consistently fail to see ourselves as inextricably part of the fabric of the living world. And I think our own bodies are in a symbiosis with up to 400 different species of parasites at any one time. So we are gloriously, whether we like it or not, occupied by hundreds of different species at any one time whose survival depends on our bodies at some point. And if we consider ourselves as in a symbiotic relationship with planet Earth, that means that our own survival depends on the health and vitality of our host planet. And so, you know, when you say that many people consider humans as parasites, I completely agree. I mean, parasites, over half of all animal life exist in a parasitic relationship. And that is a relationship where the suffering of one species enables the survival of another, not necessarily death. The host shouldn't die. It mustn't have a kind of fatal end, else the parasite's own life cannot survive. So a parasite needs to keep its host alive and yet practices these phenomenal acts of restraint and balance and kind of only taking what they need from the host. So there's a lot I think we can learn from parasites, despite them being culturally villainized and hated. I think the right parasite in the right place at the right time can offer many, many lessons in how to have a more sustainable life on the planet.
0: Yes. And Sophie Pavel, you wrote in the book To Have or To Hold that you're hesitant to attempt to fully define symbiosis. Why is that?
1: Well, symbiosis is a word that I think many of us have encountered before, one way or another. It's a word that has kind of loosely been understood as meaning some sort of relationship, but mainly I think in a cultural sense we've understood symbiosis to mean a kind of mutual cooperative interaction between different living things where there's kind of some mutual benefit. Both species get something from one another, and kind of it's kind of this cozy story where everyone is sort of happy and it lasts and it's all wonderful. But symbiosis as a word in evolutionary biology has been, well, subject to many interpretations and understandings. Some people think it is made up of separate definitions that mean mutualism and parasitism, and a word called commensalism, where one species, there's not really anything that happens to them, but one other species clearly benefits from the interaction. But I think with all of this misunderstanding and different words being thrown around, when I've spent 3 years researching this book and working with many experts around the world who know an awful lot more than I do about all of this. And the main common ground was how mysterious and complicated these interactions are. There is so much nuance, and there's so much dynamism, and there's so much flux, and there's so much motion and kind of kinetic energy constantly, that it's almost impossible to place a label on these relationships. And so I think I didn't really feel like it was my place or necessarily fundamental for me to label symbiosis as one thing or another. I think it's more a state of interbeing and a state of collision of lives, which feels so kind of exciting and complex and intriguing in the same breath. And so I didn't feel like I could. I didn't feel like we almost have, as with many things in nature, it's almost like we don't have the vocabulary to fully describe what's going on. But in the sense, I find that really exciting and more just like a sense of awe and wonder, which I think is so easily lost in the kind of busyness of the modern world and kind of the binary nature of academia, that it risks losing that sense of bewilderment, which is a real kind of joyful state in a way that I think keeps us longing for a relationship with nature.
0: Bewilderment as a joyful state. I mean, that's a beautiful phrase there. What is bewilderment? How does that put us in a place where we can really appreciate the true relationships?
1: I see bewilderment as a state of feeling small and insignificant in the presence of something bigger, which is nature for me. For example, if I'm under a very dark, starry sky, ever since I was a little girl, I remember just being kind of addicted to the feeling of being small in the presence of that incredible sort of experience of seeing and remembering and realizing that we are just a speck on this planet, and this planet is then its own speck in a bigger universe of things. And, you know, you get that same sense of feeling small under a mountain, or like, you know, in a wide, wide ocean, or I don't know, sunrise, sunset. I think it's that knowing that you don't know everything, and there's so much that cannot be explained or described. And I think instead of feeling overwhelmed in a negative sense, you can kind of feel like you're part of something bigger. And I sometimes see that as a comfort in a way. And I think we need to, that perspective is really welcome at a time where it's easy to feel overwhelmed in a negative sense by everything.
0: It's like awe in a way.
1: Yeah, totally.
0: Mm-hmm. So you say that symbiosis is parasitism. They're almost interchangeable. You say it's one of the governing influences that regulate energy flows across global ecosystems. Break that down for us. Tell us what that means and give us an example.
1: Yeah, so parasitism as a kind of way of life on the planet has evolved at least 200 times over the course of evolution. And as I mentioned earlier, over 50% of all animal life relies on a parasitic lifestyle to survive. And that's an astonishing amount of the world that we are so ready to ignore and shun and feel grossed out by. And yet parasites, by their very nature and by virtue of their often like multi-stage life cycle, involve lots of different other species. And that means that more organic matter, if a parasite needs one host to transport to another host and transport to another host to end up in a final host, all of those different hosts will not only just be part of a wider web, which adds resilience to an ecosystem and resilience to change and disease and climatic swings, but it also means more organic matter will eventually return to that ecosystem in a process of like decay or similar. So an example would be, in the second chapter, I write about the sunfish, and there are five species of sunfish around the world. And your average sunfish is one of the most burdened creatures on the planet in terms of parasites. So the giant ocean sunfish can host up to 40 different species of parasite on or within their bodies at any one time. And some of those parasites are so evolved to living with a sunfish at any one point. And by the way, the sunfish is very likely to be alive and somewhat thriving and able to circumnavigate the globe and reproduce millions of eggs on its own while being occupied by hundreds of different other animals who need its kind of landscape of a body to survive. Some of these parasites are so evolved, they're so specific that they reside on a specific part of the eyelid of a sunfish or a specific gill arch of a sunfish. And some of these parasites, by the time, let's say, a trematode worm, by the time it's reached a sunfish, it may have already cycled through the throat and stomach of a different species of a species of jellyfish, for example, that then has been eaten by the sunfish. The sunfish may then be eaten by a killer whale or a shark, which may end up being the kind of leap to that final host that that trematode worm may need. So, in effect, the sunfish for many of these parasites is just a mode of transport to hopefully take its chances in reaching their final host. So I think in that sense, that just is such a, again, like bewildering reminder of how interconnected ecosystems are, and all that energy flow from one species to another, it is just part of the web that strengthens the marine ecosystems. But then also this happens in forests, this happens in the soil, this happens in grasslands, heathlands. So when you kind of tune in and you have your radar going for these sorts of things, it's pinging all the time, because symbiosis is everywhere. I think it was John Muir, the great conservationist, who said, you know, you look at one thing and you find it's hitched to everything else, every other living thing in the universe. And again, I think that that is a great comfort in a way, because it's not isolating life, it's bringing it together, even if that process or that act of bringing it together is through violent and often kind of aggressive, brutal means.
0: And it's not just a case of life interacting or interconnected, but also you refer to Lynn Margulis and her theory of endosymbiosis and say that she pointed out that species that may have once been enemies were able to evolve to become symbiotic. So, say a little more about that, because I think we could certainly use examples today of people who were once enemies becoming aware of their inextricable connections.
1: Yeah, so I mean, Lynn Margulis was and is an amazing inspiration to me. And it turned out that at the time that she proposed her groundbreaking theory of endosymbiosis, she was 28 years old. And that was the same age that I was when I began researching and writing To Have or to Hold. And I really liked her character. She was very divisive. She was very feisty. She had to be in order to kind of get her voice heard in the very sort of male-dominated corridors of evolutionary biology and science at the time in the sort of 50s and 60s. And her ability to kind of electrify this narrative of life didn't necessarily always come together through tooth and claw and survival of the fittest. And that's obviously true and proven time and time again through Darwin's theory of evolution. But what Lynn proposed was a kind of spectacular and very real collaboration where organisms who joined forces and shared resources had more strength and power than if they were to remain alone. But by no means did she kind of cozy up to a sort of storybook narrative of it's all carry sherry and everyone's happy and everyone gets, their equal share. It was more like this is a necessary path for life and complex life to arise through this kind of, sometimes at the genetic level, sharing this information and these sort of cellular resources to the point where more complex life could evolve. And she used the kind of metaphor of instead of sort of rattling around in a detached house, life is like completely shared, lively, bustling accommodation, and, you know, constantly moving. And her ideas were rejected many, many times when they were proposed. But then now, as is often the way, much of evolutionary biology is founded on her work and on the principles of this endosymbiosis. And many of the experts and academics I was lucky enough to work with and be guided by revered the work of Lynn. So yeah, she's a cool lady.
0: If you've just joined Writer's Voice, we're talking with Sophie Pavel about her book, To Have or to Hold, Nature's Hidden Relationships. So talking about relationships, you refer to the theory of Gaia, and, you know, I've often thought it was a metaphor. So is it a metaphor or is it something real? Tell us what it is.
1: Yeah, so I think it's a bit of both. So Gaia is the Greek goddess for Earth, and it's used as a metaphor, as a kind of descriptive noun almost for kind of personifying the earth as a self-regulating, interconnected, living, breathing, pulsating system of life. And in a metaphorical sense, Gaia is kind of a source of maternal strength and energy and care and safe harbor and refuge for all of the life that is inside it and kind of derived from Gaia. But it was kind of furthered in a hypothesis called the Gaia hypothesis, which is now Gaian theory, proposed by the great biologist James Lovelock. And he, in fact, worked really closely with Lynn Margulis on this hypothesis. And symbiosis very much became a kind of, I guess it very much followed those same principles of the world is inextricably interconnected, and in that it's a self-regulating kind of heartbeat of its own from which complex and incredible luminous life sort of springs from that. And for me, when I was kind of figuring out what angle I would take to introduce these massive topics, which were relatively new to me, I mean, I was going into much more depth than I ever learned about them when I was doing my degree, I thought Gaia was a really captivating way to communicate these, what have a very high chance of being very kind of dense academic topics. Because if we look at Earth as kind of mother and maternal and life-giving and supporting, it feels very natural to view Earth in that way to me, because if we're personifying her and feminizing her, she has resources, she gives us a home, she feeds us, she takes care of us, she waters us, but in return, she requires care in order to be able to do that forever. And I think when I'm sort of challenging our relationship with nature, it feels suddenly a lot more personal and a lot more difficult to swallow if we view that we are damaging Earth as mother, because we would never treat someone, I hope, who we love with that kind of extractive, exploitative approach. And so it, I think it helped kind of feminize and add warmth to the topic. And it's been really kind of gratifying hearing from readers that that approach has really resonated with them since the book's been published.
0: And for you, you have a personal element in this book as well. You reflect on your own relationships, your human relationships. How did thinking about symbiosis change your own understanding of love and dependence and conflict?
1: That's a really nice question. Thank you. Serendipitously and unexpectedly, I got married in the middle of the writing process, and I'd kind of been musing the idea of using marriage as a metaphor with, again, writing about symbiosis as a kind of relationship status and questioning what is our promise to nature? What do we vow? Do we vow to kind of love and cherish until death us do part? Or do we, what is really the future, and what are the obstacles in the way, much like you would vow in the kind of traditional Western Christian ceremony? And that's the root of the title. But instead of to have and to hold, the awe is a deliberate destabilizer to just try and sort of challenge, okay, do we want to have nature, continue extracting it, exploiting it, or do we want to hold it close and live better alongside it and cherish it and protect it as we would a loved one? And so I think with that in mind, in terms of how writing about symbiosis and studying it has changed my own relationships, I think it's kind of simplified it in a way, because it's like, well, you would just want to treat it and kind of approach it with the same desires and hopes and attributes that you would assign to your own successful relationships, endearment, respect, gratitude, showing up with intention, reciprocity, taking things but then returning as gifts as well, and just adding love into the mix. I think love is not spoken about in science enough, but at the end of the day, many scientists do what they do and study what they study because they love it and they have a passion for it and want to see other people share that passion. And so
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0: KNSJ is proud to present The Electric Picnic, a show about poetry and prose, hosted by Sue Taylor, San Diego poet, short story writer, and educator.
1: Good morning, everybody. This is KNSJ 89.1 FM. My program is The Electric Picnic, a show about poetry, prose, and spoken word. I'm Susan Taylor, your host, and it is a fine day outside. The sun is shining, just a little bit cool, but it feels like it's going to be just a warm, fine day later on. And so that makes me happy. And I'm also really happy about who I will be interviewing today. They are two dynamic women, very interested in words and media and art and how these elements can heal people. The art of wellness through words, through video, through cartoons, through art. And I'm going to even throw in another one maybe we'll talk about later, which is nature, because I just returned from 5 days in Arizona, and I cannot get those saguaro trees out of my mind. We were just really hiking through forests of saguaro with their many arms sticking out and the barrel cactuses in bloom. It was most wonderful. But to the guests, our guests today are former pediatric nurse Nancy Hines Glazer and former talk show host and writer for KPBS, Kira Carrillo-Corser. Both of these women are involved with children who have had cancer and their families, and in bringing some comfort to these families with literature and art for their children who may be suffering. So welcome to the show, Nancy and Kira. Thank you so much. I don't know who wants to go first, but so I'm going to go to you, Nancy, guessing, and then to Kira. Nancy, how did you get involved with Kira, and what is your interest in this area?
2: It was a conversation, I believe, we might have had about her projects she's done through the years in working with kids through Mr. Rogers and all of her amazing accomplishments. But it was underlying an interest in using a compassionate sensibility to help other people, especially children, those that are ill, even those that may be worried, to feel better. And as a wise anonymous person said, math and science may save the world, but only art makes it worth living there. Oh. And that's an arts advocacy. I married my art. I have an art teacher husband of 40 years. So I became an arts advocate through, not quite sure what you, through marriage. Okay. And we met somehow, and we've decided we don't really need to know.
1: That brings up the starving artist aspect. Two artists, and at least you're able to make a living here now, so that's good. I think people are definitely appreciating art more and the effort and the messages in art. Well, thank you. Well, I'm glad that you two got to meet each other. Compassionate sensibility. That's a beautiful phrase. Can you explain more about that? Because sensibility, I feel like I'm having an attachment, maybe some empathy and sympathy for others. And isn't that always compassionate? Maybe I'm just picking things apart too much.
2: I'm just going to say, if it came out of my mouth, it was an improv statement. I really, that's my problem. I'm an improv actor too. So you get what you got here. But I think to me, in order to get people to pay attention, they have to have a sensibility, period. Be aware of everything, listen to people. And the compassion piece of it will come once you do it, unless you're a bad person.
3: And I would like to point out that compassion, there's a whole compassion movement. It's international, and I'm part of it. I've been on the California state leadership team for 10 years for Compassionate California.
1: This is Kira speaking now. Yes.
3: Yeah.
1: If you could identify yourself.
3: Kira. Yeah, sorry. And so I've been on the leadership team for Compassionate California. We're part of the Charter for Compassion, which is an international charter. We're actually working right now, it'll be up in May, to have a mapping online of where compassion is being promoted and community is being promoted along the West Coast and the East Coast of the United States. We're calling them Compassion Corridors, and the Charter for Compassion is our sponsor. And so we, in Atlanta, we have been in President Carter's human rights conferences. We've been at the King Center with Martin Luther King's family. We've been, when I say we've been, we've done art. We've created these 8-foot posts for peace and justice, we call them. And they're collaboratively painted posts, vinyl fence posts, that stand for an issue or a compassionate issue in this point of and so they're the people that make them, they're usually between 5 and 20 people that work on a post, although at the Carter Center we did it with 100 human rights defenders from around the world and President Carter. We had his quote on there. So we, the thing about the art is, and especially collaborative art, which I love, is it can bring together voices when people don't feel heard. And in this time of division in our country, especially, or in the world, I mean, feeling heard is really important. And art is uniquely situated for doing that, because people don't trust. They don't trust what they see on Facebook. They don't trust with social media. But they do still trust artists in a lot of ways and in a lot of places. In fact, the head of a foundation in Pakistan told me that art was the one place still left that people will believe, because they don't trust, they didn't trust any authority. And because the art is created by people, by community, it has an authentic voice. And I really feel it's important for artists to step up and to realize that they have power and that they can make a difference. And I've seen my own art change legislation, policy,
2: and lives. Right.
3: And so, I mean, I've been an artist for 50 years. So the last 10 years or so, I've been working more with children and with local communities, like with Nancy now. And I think it's important, because if you can make someone feel, you can make change happen. And that is, well, talk about environment. You were talking about nature earlier. There's two campaigns that I work with my projects. One is on environment, and one is called Compassionate Arts in Action. And the Compassionate Arts in Action, it has a component to it called Fragile Planet. So in that respect, I have, like, for instance, I was interviewing people to ask them what they thought about climate change and the oceans being severely hurt by coral bleaching because of the heat happening in the oceans and because of climate change. And we have a lot of serious changes happening in our world, especially with species going extinct. And so I was trying to get people to pay attention. And what I realized is, just talking to them, it didn't work. You have to have somebody feel in order for them to pay attention. And so I started video. And I actually got video from other people that snorkeled or dove in whales and dolphins and seahorses who are 3 inches tall. I made them 8 foot tall in the museum and projected onto silk so that people walked between the silks. They got the seahorse or the whale on their body. They got the water on their body, and they had the sound surrounding them, and they could feel, you know, without feeling like they were being preached to. They actually could get the feeling of something needs to be done, and I can do something because I care. And so that kind of carries over into all of the work that I do, is if I can find a way to have conversations, compassionate conversations about issues or healing or whatever the person is experiencing, and use art as a vehicle, it makes such a huge difference, because then there's something about being creative, we all know, right? There's something about being creative, which is fun. I mean, it taps into some deep part of our body, of our psyche, or of our soul, maybe. And so I think, you know,
2: it's healing, though, in the process of doing art. I'm sure you might know that as as a writer, Susan. There's part of it that awakens other things in you. Could you tell me what it does for you?
1: Oh, you know, I've said this a few times on the show, Nancy. When I write a poem and I feel like I just get the ending just right, or a haiku that is concise, but it engages me, and then I get a response from people that read it or hear it, and they've also been touched. It's a great feeling. It's almost like being, well, you're a nurse. If you're cleaning a wound on a person and they feel so much better because you've applied the right ointment and lovingly put the bandage on, and you just feel like you're giving, but you're also receiving too. Yes.
2: Thank you.
1: And I think this is just uncanny to me, that I feel like these movements, these sort of compassion movements, these awareness sensibility movements have been going on now for about 20 years. Remember when everybody was talking about find gratitude, and gratitude was like the bacon on menus. It just was everywhere. And
2: yeah,
1: you start to think about it and you said, that's such a simple thing. Why, when I'm feeling down, don't I just sit down, sort of count your blessings, be gratitude, find gratitude every day? And it completely changes your mood for the entire day. And then recently I was interviewing a local poet here in San Diego, Ted Washington, quite an excellent poet. And he was talking about how he puts little post-its around on telephone poles and such when he's walking through his neighborhood, so anybody randomly can just read a little poem or something nice. I was at a wellness fair and people were passing out. It's some company that makes them. And it's a little maybe 3 by 3 inch square, and it has a pop out, and the pop out will say something. So on the outside, it might say, do you know? And then when you could open up the pop up, you're just doing great today. Something like that. So affirming.
2: Awesome.
1: I even saw these little messages, and they were in a post-it of the shape of a teddy bear. And they were on the light poles in a Costco parking lot. So someone was going around and just attaching little affirmations. And
2: made you feel good.
1: Yeah, beautiful things like that, you know.
2: Right.
1: So I think people are, this is starting to generate itself, you know, as people are starting to see these things and say, expression is good, compassionate expression is wonderful, and why not share it? So,
2: that's it. Pass it on. It meant something to you. So I would have to trust everybody's instincts. The problem is we can't reach them all.
1: Yes. So. Yeah. Oh, don't you wish you could make one of your compassion corridors in the White House on the ground?
2: Yeah, really? They're building.
1: I'm thinking you'd have to write something quite compassionate on a paper airplane. Just throw it over the White House fence or something.
3: Well, we'll surround it.
2: Let's use drones.
1: Okay. But how anybody can watch these images?
3: Well, we've had the posts and we've had silk paintings all about compassion in Washington, D.C. on Capitol Hill many times. So we have been working toward that end.
2: But you have to keep doing it.
3: Yes.
2: I think that's what your concern was, right? 20 years ago, we were talking this stuff and we're still talking because we still have to.
1: It's something every generation. There were the children in Biafra when I was a teenager. And then, we've got the Vietnam images and these Gulf Wars. And now we're seeing all these children in Lebanon. And I know that people are watching this and are thinking, you know, this is wrong. They feel compassionate. But what you're doing, both of you in your work, is making that expression public. And I think it's a wonderful service that you are doing.
3: It seems like we have various levels, right, of compassion or of art making a difference. We have the national and the international, which is the Charter for Compassion and reaching our leaders. Then what I've been working toward in the last 10 years or so is personal one-on-one, especially with children, because if my experience as director of arts and education in Monterey County for a few years was, and I taught at the Cal State University Monterey Bay for 8 years also, I I realized that a lot of kids feel alienated, and especially kids that are from Spanish-speaking communities. They're afraid. There's so much fear. And so that, I think, moved me to realize that art is uniquely positioned to help with that also. So it's a way for them to have a voice, for them to feel safe. And that's kind of, and then when my, after my had cancer, after I got well, my best friend's three-year-old got leukemia, and I started trying to help them cope with the protocol is pretty horrific. And just, can you imagine? I mean, I remember as an adult, heart having a hard time, and I knew what they were doing to me. It's like torture. And so I didn't want to not talk about it. So there's Sam Iguana, who, when he was sick, he'd say, no, I don't wanna. His nurse gave him lollipops. His mom gave him hugs, but that sly Sam just wouldn't be budged. So that is one of the rhymes for wellness that I wrote. It goes on in a way that he gets empowered by friends on bandages that are animals that keep you brave. And so despite the fact that the nurse has a shot, he feels like he's empowered because his friends give him courage. And so each of the rhymes that I wrote has that kind of element based in what actually was happening to my little friend Zoe when she was going through leukemia and at Stanford Children's Hospital. And in fact, she had a dog that they actually let bring into the hospital. And so there's a rhyme called Zoe and her wonder dog. And the dog is Annabelle Lou. There was a little girl who, I don't need to go all through it.
1: I think rhyming can be difficult, and you have a whole book of rhymes. I think that's very admirable.
3: And you want to know something funny about that? When I got a residency at the Wurlitzer Foundation in Taos, New Mexico, to write my script for the Laughing River, which teaches children how to use relaxing breathing and imagination when you're afraid or sick or angry or scared. Well, same thing. And so I got to Taos, New Mexico, and I settled in. They give you a little adobe for a month. And I went to their library, and the Helene Wurlitzer Foundation was started in the 40s by the organ.
1: Helene Wurlitzer is the word.
3: And so all these musicians from all over the world and writers have been there, and they all leave something in their library, but there was nothing about video, but there was a whole book about rhymes. How important, when children's brains are forming, why rhymes? Why do kids love rhymes? And it's because the synapses of the brain is forming, the left and right sides of the brain, and rhyming helps that happen. And so we are physically actually programmed to like rhymes, especially when we're young.
1: Think about the appeal of Dr. Seuss.
3: Yes, exactly.
1: Mel Silverstein, kids just love that.
3: Yep.
1: Yeah.
2: And I like rhyme because it's probably rhyme things I can remember. I did like haiku because it made sense as a challenged reader. But when I wrote and I had a set rule, I could write, what is 5-7-5, is that right? You're the haiku expert.
1: That's the traditional, but it's more broad in American haiku. It might range from 14 syllables to 18. It's also appealing because it's a concise image and a feeling. And it's interesting. I was just reading a poet's comment. I get a lot of poetry online, poetry.com, poem a day. And this particular poet said, my readers don't owe anything to my poems, and I don't owe anything to my readers. And I thought, well, you know, then why should they bother reading your poems? You know, but I think what he's saying is it's my voice, and if it speaks to you, fine. If it doesn't speak to you, I'm fine with that too. But the rhyming part, and Nancy, you're perfect with it. You have a great name, so you can be Fancy Nancy. You can be Dancy.
2: Fancy Pants.
1: Yeah. And Kira, who doesn't fear a?
2: Oh, we're going to have to do that. So we need you here, too. We'll have to look out. You're in trouble now because we're doing a haiku lesson during our community event Beyond Cancer with kids. Mm-hmm. And we have an art therapist and an elementary teacher all in one. And this is her thing. And then once they've written their haiku, they have to do an image that represents what they've written. So I'm excited for that because that's a challenge. I might even be able to do it myself. Yeah. So I've already signed up in the kids group.
1: I have a book that's already out called Poetry for Kindergarten. And it's very simple stuff, you know, like the teacher shows them a picture of a squirrel and then they don't even have to write phrases. They can just write words, furry, fast.
2: We need you. Look out, Susan. You're digging yourself in deeper.
1: Yeah, I'm not a grandma for nothing.
2: Yeah, that's July. Are you gone that whole month? I have a feeling.
1: I'm here.
2: Okay.
1: Yeah, I may be doing a little substitute teaching and tutoring. But this is just so fun. And I think what you were both saying is kids need the enjoyment. They need the joy. They're going through this terrible treatment. And even if it's not cancer, it could just be being in the hospital is scary.
2: And being in the world right now is a little scary if you're a kid.
1: Definitely. For adults, it's very scary. And adults of children who have children.
2: I have a question. Have you ever done your poetry to video or visual? Has anyone taken your work and done imagery?
1: No.
2: Well, look out. You're in trouble again. So
1: this is about you, ladies. So my listeners... reminding you all, this is KNSJ 89.1 FM, Social Justice Radio. It's people-powered, all volunteer. And my guests today are Nancy Hines-Glazer and Kira Carrillo-Corser. I have a book that I use sometimes that Carolyn Kennedy curated. It's called Poems to Learn by Heart. And so she picked out some poems that personally were very meaningful to her. And she talks about the importance of memorization. I'm finding I'm losing that quite a bit now. I'm in my seventh decade.
3: I was just going to say one thing that we haven't brought up is for 20 years, I've worked with a poet nationally. We did four exhibitions together and hung in state capitals, in Congress, and in Senate buildings.
1: Who was
3: and at conferences.
1: Who was the poet?
3: On social justice. Frances Payne Adler.
1: Okay.
3: Frances Payne Adler.
1: Uh-huh.
3: And she was a professor at San Diego State, and then she became a professor at Cal State University, Monterey Bay, and was head of the department at one point of the Department of Human Communication. And so we did exhibitions on Home Street Home was the first exhibition we did together in 1984. And we were just, both of us were students at that time. And I also have an undergraduate degree in journalism and wrote some poetry and parts of the books. And we didn't know what we were doing because, like I said, I was actually a single mom going to college. It was quite difficult. And yet I was living close to downtown, and I saw people living on the streets, you know. And
2: even
3: so,
2: then.
3: Back then. And so what we did was something no one had done. We sat down and talked to people. And then she would go back and we would record it. She'd go back and write a narrative poem that was a story of what the person was talking about that actually addressed one of the root causes of homelessness. So there were 24 pieces in the show, and they're 30 by 40 inch framed pieces with photographs that I personally photographed that are life size and printed. And then the poems were in the frames, and we took them. We hung them in a gallery in a social justice gallery in San Diego called the Sushi Gallery. And then Senator from Sacramento saw it, and they brought it. First, they brought it to the county building in San Diego, and then the mayor saw it and initiated a task force to study homelessness because of our work. And then we went to Sacramento, and they actually flew Fran, two artists, right? Two students to Sacramento to talk to nine legislators who had some legislation that had to do with people that were living on the streets. And we thought, wow, this is kind of strange because we're artists, you know, what do we know? But no one had ever really, because we're journalists too, first, no one had ever researched all the issues that, you know, we have veterans, we have mental health people that were let out of the institutions. And we have seniors that had lost housing. There were all these different components of the people that were living on the streets.
2: We're there now. So now we have to reinforce our efforts now even more so. That's why this is important for you to give us a chance to have a voice about it and our project we have coming up Beyond Cancer. So I really thank you for this opportunity.
1: I'm so pleased to have you on. You know what I hear as a theme going through all of this is connection. And Nancy, I'm sorry, Kira, when you're talking about going here and there, I don't know how many suitcases you must have gone through in your life, but you must always have one packed. Nancy, let's talk a little bit, too, about your engagement with the media. I believe you're involved in film.
2: Film, I've made two. What does that mean? Nothing in the world of film. You're only as good as your last movie. If it was 20 years ago, you're too old. I did interviews for 15 years for local cable with the same bent in mind. I interviewed artists and performers, and I happened upon some really remarkable people. One of them is now back in my life 14 years later. An interview I did was taken from and put into a film about a remarkable man who was an artist at the landing of Normandy. And he rolled up his art and stuffed it up his sleeves, and it survived. And I interviewed his wife, whose mission was to make the story known to others. They were real-time drawings. Well, it's finally happened. So 14 years later, she's still at it. She still made her promise to the husband. So my mission was always making programs that were informative, like yours, so that people understood the work that was being done and still needed more of. And the two movies I made, one was a documentary about my town because I saw David Hartman and he did a walking tour of Brooklyn. And I said I could do that. And I had no idea how to do it. I just did it. It's the inspiration I get from the stories. And one of them, as I was mentioning to Marie, is I met Anne Hoiberg. And through her story, created a second movie. She was an inspiration. So it's really telling a story that needs to be told. If I don't tell it, it's real. And that's part of why we're doing this project about cancer. You can never stop talking about the things that need to be talked about, ever. Mm-hmm. So did I give you too much?
1: No. And I know Anne Hoiberg. She was on my show. What a fantastic journalist. And actually, Marie, who's our producer, had asked me if I wanted to do a poetry workshop for the City Heights Village, which is a group of seniors that attend meetings once a month where they might do an art project or so. I think somebody there was almost 100, and I was, you know, introducing them to different poems and got some excitement. But I'm kind of rambling here, but I'm thinking a lot about this show is about encouraging young people and people who've never written or ever picked up a paintbrush or a pencil to draw to validate their efforts and to encourage them. Do you have words you would say for, so Kira, you were a young student back then. How did you have the courage to go out and say, this is my art and do you think it's good enough?
3: I think mentoring is really important. I had mentors, you know, and I also had, I was producing a school magazine at San Diego State with Frances Payne Adler, the poet that I was telling you about, that we did the exhibitions. And we were sitting in a political science class, and a professor was telling us about, Edwin Meese said there was no hunger, no documentable evidence of hunger in the United States. And we just felt outraged because it felt like a lie, because, you know, we'd already...
2: It was a lie.
3: We already experienced seeing people that were hungry, you know? So we started researching it. And I think sometimes having a mentor that helps you research and helps you have a voice. And that actually is part of what Nancy and I do often, is help give people a voice, right? I would say that was, you know, that was a big part of our life now.
2: And mentoring or mentorship is is sort of natural to some people, foreign to others, but by doing the work you're doing or where any of us are doing, keeping the stories alive so that others can learn also, because otherwise they're lost. So that was really my passion in doing the video, is all this amazing stuff goes on and no one will know. As my dad used to say, in 100 years, no one will know you were here. And that really broke my heart. I don't want a legacy. I just don't want to have someone say, never heard of the person. In some circle, especially the way families are, they don't even know where everybody is half the time.
1: Or what, what you're doing.
2: But, you know, I didn't mean to talk so much about it, but I really think the recording the stories was what I was always about, not only about the art or the music, but the story of somebody who did something to hopefully help someone somewhere, the willingness to do it, not know you'll ever hear back from anyone.
1: You know, when you make a film or you write a book or you think of a rhyme, you create a piece of art, the people that will be here after we are know something more about us than they might have had we not.
2: And our time, and the time in which we did something.
1: Something tangible, you know, I quite agree. Because I have 2 adult kids and 8 grandchildren, and I have a book of poetry. And so they'll find that book of poetry. I've given the book of poetry to them, but who knows where they put that? And they're not big poetry fans, but it is a good feeling because you see something inside of your mom or your aunt or sister or friend that you didn't really know how they felt about things, perhaps.
2: And they might not be ready to receive it at the time it's given. So you have to let it brew sometimes, as hard as that is. And what goes around still comes around. You just may not be alive to see it. I mean, that's my personal philosophy. So I keep hoping that all the care I gave to the old people and the young people and the people I hugged in my career, someday that ripple might come back. If not, I didn't do it for that reason. But, hey, you never know. And that's kind of why we do the work. You too.
1: It reminds me, my daughter's 40, and she told me just recently, she said, did I ever tell you that grandma wrote me this really nice letter when I was in college? So that was my mom who wrote my daughter this letter, and I never saw the letter. I never knew my mom felt all those things. And she went on to tell my daughter in the letter, you know, how much your mom loves you, who is me, and, you know, to try to always be happy in your life. And my daughter's adopted. It may be that my mom was... And I never saw the letter. I never knew my mom felt all those things. And she went on to tell my daughter in the letter, you know, how much your mom loves you, who is me, and, you know, to try to always be happy in your life. And my daughter's adopted. It may be that my mom was thinking about that my daughter might have

0: I think
1: isn't that true? I mean, that's the story piece. That's the connector. Mm-hmm. You know, in your humanity, call it compassion. Art builds upon all these things. I have my list of about 20 things that I sent out to Marie because I really do believe it. It is the connector. And it is what makes us human. And, you know, art is not what the artist sees. It's what others see. It's really my belief. And that was a Edgar Degas quote that I found. Even though he had his own issues in his time, he was an avowed, apparently not a really nice guy. He understood that what you create, you may not know how it impacts somebody else. So I didn't mean to throw in my two quotes for the day. No,
0: of course, that's what this is about. I want to hear your opinions. It just comes back, and it's tried to say that there's a time and place for everything.
2: Well, and it shows the power of a good quote that puts things together. Like my mother died when I was 12, and so my older sister, who was 6 years older than me, Mariquita Kraft, what's her name, she used to write poetry, and she passed away a few years ago, and I searched and searched her house and could not find her poetry, and I felt robbed. I felt like, where is her voice? You know, and she helped so many people. She was a psychologist. And I felt like that, you know, in some ways, what you're talking about, Nancy and Susan, is that it gives longevity to an idea that art can make a difference in a way that we may not even know,
1: in a way that we may not even know
2: about what would happen if she passed and didn't pass on her words.
0: So your book, Rhymes for Wellness, this wellness umbrella is so enormous. I'm thinking of people that contemplate suicide, and I'm active with a gun violence prevention group here in San Diego, finding that suicide by firearms is, you know, a terrible contributor to the death of so many young people. And this is why I think that art and students paying attention and seeing and being valued for their expressions and their feelings. It's life-saving, literally. And I've seen many poets that reach out to young people through film or writing workshops. And
2: in terms of what you were just talking about with suicide, this past year I worked with Vet Arts in Vista, Veterans Art Association.
1: Did I make that connection for
2: you? Yes.
1: Because I knew it was a natural. I was the connector. Nancy, that's all I did.
2: Nancy is amazing connector, I have to say. So she even came to the classes, some of them that I did work with. There was this one, it had power. They made a cylinder and they carved into that cylinder. The cylinder was about 14 inches in diameter by 8 inches. So it's like a big bowl kind of, but without a top or bottom, because we put them all together to make one post for peace and justice. And each veteran was asked to think about what peace means to them. And it was interesting because two of them came from immigrant families, so they had a different attitude about it. But one person, Kelly, he was talking about in Afghanistan, how he kept all his men alive, even though there were all these tragedies going on. And then they came back to the United States and 30 of them had tried to commit suicide or committed suicide.
1: After all that, David.
2: And for him, the making art, working in ceramics, saved his life, you know, and he was always promoting it for other veterans to help save, because it gives you a way for your body to cope with things when you make something, even if it's a cup. People still have some value and an ability to talk to others when you're making it. So that's one of the things that I've really promoted, is it's not just the outcome of what the art looks like, but it's actually the process of sitting there creating art and talking about issues like the old quilting. You were talking about that, Nancy.
1: Sharing the stories. So there's even a group now called the National Organization of Art and Healthcare, because they understand its power in the healing process, not only meditative state that you get into, but

0: I'll focus on something else outside of you. And I really just believe in someday, I've heard that places do this, they write a prescription for art therapy so that can be covered under insurance. Although what's going on with that, we can't even talk about. That was something I was pretty much expert in for years, is insurance and coordinating benefits. So, you know, when you get to a point of going, wait a minute, I got that guy into a long-term care, that veteran living in a flop house in 2 weeks, it's only because I knew what to do. So we all need our own navigators in whatever world we're in. And art is its own navigator to me.
1: Yeah.
0: I really believe it. It sort of helps you develop at least a little bit of a map. And what I've decided and why we're working on this project together is it's very local. And I really do believe not only is all politics local, but all healing is local. So no matter what side, because we're kind of, we're in an area that's unique politically, to so to speak, near a military base. Mm-hmm. And it changes the nature of the demographic. We're also I came from the East Coast, so this is all new to me. But and we have a lot of growers and people who are other country workers who come here to look for a better life. And so our goal, too, is reaching out to that population. A lot of our girls that we mentor at the high school level are Latina. And giving a voice differently, teaching English, but being respectful of Spanish. So we've now started using a lot more interpreters in presentation. When we invite the families, because that's the bridge to the next generation. They want them to be American, right? But how do you bridge the gap when there's a language barrier or a sign language issue? So I didn't mean to go off on that, but that's part of something else we do. And that's how I met Anne Hoiberg. So you can understand my passion.
1: Yeah.
0: Sorry.
1: No, I'm relating to this quite a bit. And I know we have many teachers, too, that listen to the show. I teach English as a second language to adults. And when you get somebody who only speaks Arabic and completely different cultural, the women don't want to go up to the front of the room and read what they've written, even when it's quite good, it's just not in their culture. But being able to express yourself, I told you that story about the deaf child. When you know that there's an apple on the tree and you know the word for that, or if it's an American Sign Language, you know the sign for it, it just opens up so many possibilities. I totally agree with what you're saying too, Nancy, about the focus or the concentration. Because unfortunately, there is a little danger in that. I've made myself miss events or be very late for events because I've gotten so caught up in a poem that I'm writing. I don't even know that an hour has passed. Can we hear some more rhymes from your book, Kira, please?
0: Yes, please.
2: Sure. I was just going to, you were just making me think, for 8 years I worked with refugee children in El Cajon. And their families. And one thing that I learned from that was the kids they had to study peacemakers from around the world, and then they painted 8-foot silks together as a team of three students. And then their parents were invited in to write in Arabic or whatever language they spoke, because they came from 8 countries, to write on the silk. And those silks have been exhibited at the Carter Center in Washington, in Atlanta. They've been exhibited on Capitol Hill in Washington, D.C., and they've been exhibited in many places in California. And the reason that they are so loved is because they are about peace from a child's perspective. Mm-hmm. And the children choose a quote. And I think that's why they connect, because it's from the innocence of a child. What is peace?
1: Yeah.
2: And why, and how do you make peace when you have to flee your country that's at war? And, you know, some of them, food was stolen from their table, and some of them, their parents were killed. And their stories were so, I also took a video of the stories. But the actual beautiful art that came out of it was healing for the kids and the family.
0: How about for you?
2: And for me,
0: guiding the process. Wasn't it healing, or was it a lot of work and you don't remember? But yeah, that's always the thing, isn't it?
2: I think for me, I feel lucky that I can make something happen that makes a difference.
1: You two are truly activists, and there is a universality of all of this. You know, peace to children. I'm thinking, you know, the need for peace, the desire for a happy life is something that's universal, no matter where you're from, no matter how much money you have. So that, again, is this human connection that we hope to have.
0: You know, and I think while Kira's looking, I think it's that sense of being part of a larger community of people who understand mm-hmm. what the heck you're talking about, yeah. So that you don't have to go over and over, and the ability to share it with kids so that maybe someday they will.
1: I'm very impressed with that idea that these children in El Cajon made something that was able to travel to Georgia and different places.
2: Well, exactly. I was really impressed with the school district. The school district in El Cajon sent the school principal, Sue Giller, and three of the teachers the first week of school to Washington, D.C. with me. And they set up a website. So every kid, over 300 kids, in the morning, every morning, came in and saw Principal Giller and Miss Jones at the Martin Luther King Memorial, the next day at the White House, and the third day at their own exhibition of their own art, and they got to hear what responses were from their own art.
1: Those kids were actively involved in their own assimilation.
0: Right. It needs to be in the Library of Congress. Okay, I'm writing my congressman now. Anyway, you have it. You've got what you want to read.
2: Yeah, so I'm going to read a short poem called Anna's Camel.
1: Have you done all the illustrations?
2: Backwards.
1: Did you do all the illustrations, Kira, in the book?
2: No, actually, the illustrations were done by Ron Coviello, who is a good friend of mine. He was the art director at KPBS, at PBS when I was there. And I was the photographer, and he was the head of the art department, and he always loved doing cartoons. So I wrote these rhymes when I was at the Wurlitzer Foundation years ago, and he offered to illustrate them. And so he did four of them. And this one is short. It's called Anna's Camel. And I called it Anna's Camel because I have a granddaughter named Anna. Anna's Camel, and when I grow up, when I grow up and get out of this bed, I will ride camels in Egypt instead. We can put the link in. Maybe people could see the illustrations at some point. My camels will take me to faraway places and whisper wise stories or make funny faces. Tiny bells on my saddle will ring in the wind, and red pizza sunsets will light up my grin. Wild monkeys will come from all over the world, bringing bananas, maybe oysters with pearls. A lion or two will say, how do you do? While a panda bear says, here's a big hug for you. And when I grow up, other children will say, my, she looks grand on her camel today. So it's based in reality. So when I was going through cancer, my friends and I would have this thing. I was 65 and I came home from Egypt. So it was my way of projecting into the future. And my father had sent a photo of him riding camels in Egypt. So there was some sort of
0: synchronistic.
2: Yeah, I think it was like a subconscious idea about this is what you do when you're old. But what I didn't realize is that when Zoe, the little three-year-old that got cancer that I was doing these rhymes for originally, her mother called me one day and she says, you wouldn't believe this, but Zoe's talking about camels. And this was before she even read the rhyme. And so there is something about a camel for a lot of people.
0: Exotic.
2: That represents longevity. And so when I grow up and get out of this bed, I will ride camels in Egypt. And so there's this whole visioning of what you could do with your life, even though right now you can't. And so that was, you know, from a 3 to 5, 6 year old, you know, point of view, that was a way for them to imagine. And the illustrations are really fun.
1: And it's not didactic. It's not like your grandpa saying, you know, you're going to have a whole world of possibilities. Yeah, grandpa. You know,
0: thanks a lot. Yeah.
1: Here we've got the imagination.
2: Yeah.
1: So, how long does it take you to write your rhymes? Do they just come?
2: Well, they started when I was at the Wurlitzer Foundation. Every morning at 5 a.m., the magpies, which are these black and white birds, they look like crows, would get on the roof of my little adobe and wake me up, just making a racket. And so I I would wake up and there would be Sam Iguana in my head. When he was sick, he'd say, "No, I don't wanna," you know, or Zoe Snugglemeister Boo and her wonder doll Annabelle Lou. And so I think, you know, those rhymes were a gift to me. I mean, I've been a journalist for years, but I didn't really write rhymes because Fran was really the poet in our relationship. I did write some poetry because our third exhibit, When the Bow Breaks, she was in grad school. So I actually wrote a bunch of them then. But I don't know. I guess I feel a little intimidated by them until I started writing the children's rhymes. And then it was so much fun, you know. And then I think when Ron Coviello illustrated them, it even made it better, you know. And now actually I'm writing songs.
1: Oh,
2: and
1: wonderful.
2: with the help of AI, I've got all these songs, and it can transfer translated into Spanish or other languages too. So it's been just fun. I mean, like, I feel like I'm so excited about art again.
0: I just have an Anis camel story. I have a friend named Nana who was diagnosed with myeloma, and I gave her the camel, Anna's camel. You have to pronounce it Anna, though. Anna's camel. And it really helped her as she was going through her treatment. And it's the power of it, I think. Are you going to read us something? I know we have only a couple of minutes left.
1: I'm after you, but we still have a few minutes. Just last words, ladies. I'd like to know how people can get your book, Rhymes for Wellness, and just what you see yourself doing, Nancy and Kira, in the next 5 years. You just are dynamos.
2: 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And we have a lot of websites, but those two are probably the best.
0: Right. You're going to have to try to follow up what I'm doing. I don't know, except we are working next on the Beyond Cancer. That will probably become something of a video or maybe a book. This is just a flyer that's in July for an art immersion experience, recognition of the need for art to heal.
1: Where will
0: I've done videos. I'm part of this art walking tour. So we have 22 sculptures. And I met with a young man today who's going to record that. And then we are part of the Arts and Culture Alliance. And I expect to do even more with that, interviewing artists and performers. So look out, Susan.
2: We also have a Beyond Cancer Project dot on Facebook. So if anybody hears this and they want to just find out how to connect with Nancy or I, they can do that. If they're on Facebook, it's Beyond Cancer Project.
1: Thank you. I'm quite amazed that your heads aren't just burst. You have so many ideas.
0: And, you know, I think really once you get some ideas, you can't stop the ideas. That probably has some psychiatric diagnosis associated with it. But I got my master's in rehab counseling, did a survey of what I wanted to do with life, forgot about it, put it away, moved out here. And all these years later, it's exactly what I ended up doing. Had I only known and listened to my testing, I might have avoided a few bad jobs along the way. But mostly, I think we're going to probably do something with this Beyond Cancer. And the encouragement is for the community to pick up another thing that matters to them next year with another lead art organization So it continues every year during a time when everyone else leaves or goes on vacation. There are still people left. Those are the ones you might reach differently.
1: Yes. Well, it's just been such a pleasure to interview you both. You both have so much energy and great spirit and great hearts. Thank you so much.
2: Thank you.
1: So this has been an Electric Picnic episode again, an episode, an adventure, I would say, with my guests today, Nancy Hines Glazer and Kira Carrillo-Corser, talking about their work with children, with art, with film, with words. And this is just such a pleasure to bring to our public, to our listeners. I know that everybody has enjoyed it. This is KNSJ 89.1 FM, all volunteer and social justice radio. I was thinking a lot, too, about poems for children and these messages. I think children really do respond very well to poems, and maybe poems that are not even directly related to children. I don't know if Emily Dickinson, the famous American poet, had children in mind, but this is just a charming poem, and I think that kids would laugh at it. It's called Bee, I'm Expecting You. Bee, I'm expecting you, was saying yesterday to somebody you know that you were due. The frogs got home last week and settled, and at work, birds, mostly back, the clover warm and thick. You'll get my letter by the 17th, reply, or better, be with me, yours, fly. Robert Graves, a poet of the past, wrote, I'd love to be a fairy's child. Children born a fairy stock never need for shirt or frock. Never want for food or fire, always get their heart's desire. Jingle pockets full of gold, marry when they're 7 years old. Every fairy child may keep 2 strong ponies and 10 sheep. All have houses, each his own, built of brick or granite stone. They live on cherries, they run wild. I'd love to be a fairy's child. I had such fun finding these. This one is anonymous from probably 100 years ago. It's called Way Down South. Way down south where bananas grow, a grasshopper stepped on an elephant's toe. The elephant said with tears in his eyes, pick on somebody your own size. This is from an American folk rhyme, Foolish Questions. And this is for people who get the puns. So maybe for upper elementary or teens. Where can a man buy a cap for his knee or a key for the lock of his hair? And can his eyes be called a school? I would think there are pupils there. What jewels are found in the crown of his head? Who walks on the bridge of his nose? Can he use in building the roof of his mouth the nails on the ends of his toes? Can the crook of his elbow be sent to jail? If it can, well then, what did it do? And how does he sharpen his shoulder blades? I'd be hanged if I know, do you? Can he sit in the shade of the palm of his hand and beat time with a drum in his ear? Can the calf of his leg eat the corn on his toe? There's something pretty strange around here. Obviously, people have loved these fun rhymes. This is from a book that was curated by Carolyn Kennedy called Poems to Learn by Heart. She picked out some of her favorite poems, and I'll bet she had a lot of fun with her parents or her, he's such a big family, her aunts, her uncles, and nieces and nephews and cousins reading. Okay, now we have from Lewis Carroll, author of Alice Through the Looking Glass. Tweedledum and Tweedledee agreed to have a battle, for Tweedledum and Tweedledee had spoiled his nice new rattle. Just then flew down a monstrous crow, as black as a tar barrel, which frightened both the heroes so, they quite forgot their quarrel. Well, one more. The world is so full of a number of things. This is just a short one by Robert Louis Stevenson, who wrote Treasure Island. The world is so full of a number of things, I'm sure we should all be as happy as kings. Robert Frost has a more mature poem called Devotion. The heart can think of no devotion greater than being shore to the ocean, holding the curve of one position, counting an endless repetition. William Blake, a little bit heavier poem, Auguries of Innocence. to see a world in a grain of sand and a heaven in a wild flower, hold infinity in the palm of your hand and eternity in an hour. All these sound familiar to us because we've heard them. We've heard phrases from them. And just the fact that they still remain in our mind, I think, is wonderful. So just keep writing rhymes, people. If you're an adult listening to this show, why don't you go to the library today and go to the children's section and pick up some nursery rhymes, Twinkle, Twinkle, Little Star, the types of rhymes that we learned when we were kids. Have fun with it. Read it to a sick child. And don't forget to come back to the Electric Picnic next week, where you'll hear another interview with some very fine writers and always good people. Thank you for listening. Goodbye.
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Have you ever had that experience of flying over your house? Yeah, looking out, and there it is. I've got several versions of that, but this was $2 pistol. Shelby Lynn gave us telephone. My Man Stands Out, that was Julia Lee. Blind Willie McTell with Statesboro Blues, Memphis Mini, When the Levee Breaks. Joe Strummer of The Clash did a soundtrack, and we heard Filibustero, and that's from the Walker soundtrack. And I, your host, DJ Jules, began Freeform Flotation with Fables. Going to move on to some slightly kaleidoscopic music. This is Tom Skinner, a percussionist who's worked with Tom York. This is Kaleidoscopic Visions.

might be right for him. And through the years, by keen and ideal facial structure fixed in his mind or somewhere in the back of his mind, that he might, by force of will, cause his face to approach those of his ideal. The change will be very subtle. It might take 10 years or so,

Dreams by Electric Peanut Butter Company. That may have been a Stevie Nicks song, but I cannot stand their singing. So I'm happy to play their compositions when they're not singing. And so that was the Electric Peanut Butter Company doing the Fleetwood Mac song Dreams. G.J. Cale with Hey Baby. Angelique Kidjo doing a David Byrne Talking Heads song, Seen and Not Seen. John Coltrane with Equinox, and Tom Skinner began that set with Kaleidoscopic Visions. I'm DJ Jules. I'm so glad you're with me here on Freeform Flotation. I'm very excited about the next set. I have enjoyed the band Big Star. They came out in the 70s, so low these however many years, not very good at math. I guess that's like, 50 years or maybe more. And the song 13 I love. And I've just been listening to it a lot, and then I've come across a bunch of really cool covers of it, including a jazz version. 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

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We were lovers. Sweetness and foundation as we get going tonight on Reggae Radio. 89.1 FM KNSJ Descanso. More in store like always, man. Thoughts and vibes tonight into Crown Heights, Brooklyn. Ooh, ooh, ooh. Our family making recovery, man.

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NNJ Descanso Reggae Radio back on the wire, here to burn the fire higher, as we say. Only 20 minutes in, not even 20 minutes in, man. I'm burning heat, man. Important story like always, man.

Oh, heavy digital styles at the moment. Horace Martin before this. Similar stuff. Man, running through time, losing time so fast tonight, man. Less than

more slow and low. This one more like, I guess, closer to a Channel One style. Still heavyweight, man. Brooklyn Connection as well. Out to Maddie Ruthless.

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5: 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This is UKDK with Werewolf.

Welcome back, humans. You were just listening to Electricity by OMD. We then severed Synapse with Velvet Acid Christ. And before that, Fad Gadget was Collapsing New People. And the second song of the set was from Tweaker, titled Ruby. Good evening and hello, young Miss Ruby. I hope you're out there listening. Which reminds me of Monkeys on Juice by Red Lori, Yellow Lori. And I started the set with UKDK and their song Werewolf. Are you creeped out yet? If not, I'll see what I can do for the rest of the set. Why do you love KNSJ Justice Radio? Is it the local news and views? 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Or the fantastic variety of musically styled DJs that rule the airwaves at night? 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We could really appreciate your help here at KNSJ Justice Radio. Thanks in advance, and we love you, San Diego. I'm starting out this next set with a lady I love so much. Here's Lena Lovitch with Birdsong, only on KNSJ 89.1, Descanso.

0: You are currently listening to Swadog by Love and Rockets. Before this was Sputnik and I'm So Scared of the Night. Then Big Pig sung us The Devil's Song as we walked down Pluto Drive with the creatures. Then Danielle Dax shared her bed caves that gave us soft cell La Esquelita. We started this set with a lovely bird known as Lena Lovitch and her bird song. I will leave you with this. We all share this same torture chamber called Earth. Please be kind to one another. I'll be back same time, same place next week.
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5: 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It's Saturday at 11, and you're tuned in to Sonic Moods with me, Samantha. Every week, I explore the sound of feeling and the feeling of sound by choosing a different mood or mindset and trying to capture that through music. This week's mood is emotional whiplash. When your feelings shift unpredictably, almost uncontrollably, and you're thrown between the highs and lows. So this set list is a little all over the place, but sometimes feelings are just chaotic like that, so I hope that you hear something that you like.

the part of me that wishes it was with him. This is the part of me that's trying to be funny. This is the part of me that loves my parents. This is the part of me that thinks that ants are cavemen. This is the part of me that thinks all

My nose isn't that big, it looks nothing like me. Oh, a doctor's trading sadness for numbness. Grass looks much greener.

We just heard Look What They've Done to My Song by Melanie. Before that we had I Think I Need a New Heart by The Magnetic Fields. Wise Blood with It's Not Just Me, It's Everybody. We Will Become Silhouettes by The Postal Service. Dream Police by McGee. And I started off the set with Medication by Modest Mouse. So let's get into some more emotional whiplash here on KNSJ.

0: We're currently listening to Edit the Sad Parts by Modest Mouse, Even in the Silence. The original release had, I think, 2.5 minutes of silence at the end, but I kept the shorter version. And before that, we had Crosby, Stills, and Nash with Sweet Judy Blue Eyes, Cinnamon Girl by Neil Young, Aneurysm by Nirvana, Head in the Ceiling Fan by Tidal Fight, Only Women Bleed by Alice Cooper, and Fiona Apple with Werewolf. So that concludes my set for the night. I hope you heard something that you liked, and I will see you next time for some more Sonic Moves. Bye!
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8: Chicks dig me because I rarely wear underwear, and when I do, it's usually something unusual.
9: You're a sexual dynamo. Most guys couldn't even handle you. I've been reading books on the outside just so I can keep up with you.
10: But I need something more. I need somebody who's going to develop with me and somebody who's going to grow with me. Goodbye.
11: Grow. Who could grow more than me? Talk about massive potential for growth. I am the little acorn that becomes the oak. You can't grow. All the plants are going to die.
12: A lot of people have been wondering, like, where Love Trouble first began. And I'm here tonight to tell you that Love Trouble started right back there, right back in the Garden of Eden. Not many people don't know also that Adam was one jive fool. I mean, Adam was stuck up, he was egotistical. I mean, he was the only guy in town. He didn't think he had any competition. Man, Adam was so jive. Listen to this, man. Adam was so jive, he used to walk around the Garden of Eden with his designer's fig leaf on. I mean, a little Calvin Klein across here, and he used to walk around like, you know, like he was real big, hot stuff, like, huh. Well, there wasn't much to do in the Garden of Eden in them days, as you can tell. So Adam was taking one of his very many, very many nature walks. And one day he came across the strange, tall, dark green plant with strange, tall, green leaves on it. And he looked up at this here plant with strange, tall, green leaves on it. He said, man, what am I going to do with this strange, tall, green plant with strange, tall, green leaves on it? That's right, he figured he'd grab some of it and he'd smoke it. Well, after a while, Adam's mouth started to get real dry. And then Adam broke out in the munchies. Man, he just flew into that 7-Eleven. He started grabbing all the Three Musketeers, Frito-Lays. He started getting all them big cans of chili, man. And what's that Mexican dip, man? What's that Mexican dip? Holy guacamole, that's what he was trying to get on.
13: Then Adam started getting a craving for pizza. Man, he ordered the largest pizza he can get. And he put on mushrooms. He put on onion. He put on pepperoni. He put on sausage. He put on hot chili. He put on broccoli. He put on peanut butter. He even put on tuna fish. But no anchovies, please. Now to prove to you why Adam was such a jive fool, Adam didn't even have enough respect to call Eve Eve. You know what he used to call her? He used to call her Beauty La Beauty! And he saw Eve standing way over yonder by the apple tree, and she was brushing her long, long, beautiful hair. And Adam being so jive and figuring he was so cool by now, he had a beret on, you know. He was listening to jazz, you know, Charlie Parker, Matthew Hall. He was a cool jive dude. Yeah, that's it. Now after eating all that stuff, Adam was just kind of sitting around poking at his belly button. And he saw Eve underneath an apple tree. And he started screaming, Aeroputer! You pick me one of them apples. Well, that was the last straw for Eve. She grabbed the apple from the tree, and she walked right up to Adam, and she took that apple, and she just mushed it right in his face. And then Adam started fighting. They were getting down on the ground, rolling all over the ground, rolling all over the Garden of Eden. But lo and behold, an archangel appeared and descended from the heavens and said to Adam and Eve, stop this hot now fighting. I'm trying to get it together. Hold on. And the angel further said, the two of you were put on earth for love. Angels talk like that. And Eve got up and she said, love, if you call this love, let me tell you, angel,

Well, greetings, everyone. Welcome back in. The Flying Eye Radio Network is on the air. Andy Goldfinger sitting in, starting off today with The Temptations. Contributing to today's floral arrangement, well, we're going to hear from Michelle Schacht, Bernard Fowler, The Black Keys, something from Louis Prima, Daggummit, Willie DeVille, Ozzy Osbourne, and so much more. I had the good fortune to go and sit down with Ian Hunter, former Mott the Hoople frontman, and we'll hear that interview later on today, as well as this day in the annals of music history. We got news of the strange, some useless information for you, all kinds of little tidbits for you today. What do you say we start this floral festivity with some Talking Heads? After all, we are all creatures of love.

0: The Steve Miller Band completing the first set of love with Dance, Dance, Dance. Michelle Shocked and their Love is a Train. That's from the Short, Sharp, Shocked album. The Monkees before that with Valerie and Bonnie Raitt in front of that, Feeling of Fallen and the Talking Heads. Starting things off from the Little Creatures album, doing Creatures of Love. Andy Goldfinger sitting in with you. And we're going to pick up now my little sit down with Ian Hunter, former frontman for Mott the Hoople. So we sat down, we started talking about their tour. They haven't been to L.A. too much. They got a new album out. So I asked them about coming to L.A. on their tour finally.
1: Well, we needed a bit of sun and needed a bit of warmth.
2: So now the new album came out last year when I'm president.
1: Yeah.
2: How's that being received on the tour?
1: It seems good, you know.
2: Because the album is fantastic.
1: Cheers. I mean, we just went in and did it. It was pretty quick. Because we've been out with a band, the big band, for like 20 dates, it just became more of a rock and roll record than I had been doing over the previous few years.
2: Now, you put the Rat Band back together for this album,
1: yeah,
2: which was a little bit of a departure from the others. Why put the Rat Band back
1: together?
2: The Rat
1: Band were always there throughout every one, but the difference was they would be told what to do. In this last one, it was like, do what you want, and they did.
2: Now, where does a song like Tashunka Witko come from?
1: Which is on the new album. Yeah. Well, he's a mystical kind of character. I mean, I've seen the pictures, but nobody thinks there's a picture, you know. The inevitability of it all. I mean, it's tragic what happened to him, but it was unavoidable. And that's the way history works. And just the mystique of the guy, you know. And words just started coming. And found a melody to go with it, a little tune, and off we went.
2: Now, I think a lot of people don't realize that, you know, you started in the late 50s with the Apex group.
1: Yeah, yeah.
2: And then on to Hurricane Henry and the Shriekers.
1: Thank you very much.
2: and then Mott the Hoople. But you've never really stopped. I mean, you've pretty much been going since you started.
1: Yeah. Well, I mean, pro 68, but piddling about with guitars and things, you know, probably 55, 56, something like that.
2: Now, when you were with the Shriekers, you did a little bit of a tour that I think had an impact on you. You played some of the places where the Beatles had been.
1: Did I? I don't know. I know we went to Hamburg, but that was with a guy called Freddie Fingers Lee. And Fred's like the British Jerry Lee Lewis. He has the same sort of voice as Jerry Lee. He's a country fanatic. And I was playing bass for him. It was with Fred. We would go to the Star Club, you know, and other clubs in Germany, and that was where you sort of learned your trade, 7 hours a night, 7 days a week, actually nine on the weekends.
2: Wow.
1: And mainly 12 bars and all that, but you just sort of got proficient with, you know, running around on a stage and things like that. And you also began to think, geez, I might be able to make a few bob out of this, as opposed to strictly St. Mary's Hall on a Saturday night, which is what you did at home, you know.
2: Didn't you somehow get into the Young or the Yardbirds at one point?
1: No, that was Grant and Mickey Most. They said the Midwest had never seen the Yardbirds, so why not, you know? So they started three Yardbird bands. Yeah, and I think our claim to fame was that the guitar player in the Yardbirds I was in was Mick Stroud, and Mick had been in the Band of Joy with Plant. So that was the loose gun. And Mickey really liked us. He put us on wages and everything. Grant was over here with Zep. But then when he came back, Grant went off the idea completely, and all three bands got cancelled, so it never happened.
2: Now, how did you come up with the title for the album, When I'm President? Being a Brit, you can't be president.
1: Well, I know. It's my accent. Isn't it? I don't know. It was Superman. Before that, it was something else. It started off as something else. These songs, you know, I mean, it's just like one day I thought, you can't call it Superman, and then President was three syllables, you know, so that'll do.
0: And with that, why don't we hear one from the new album? This one, Fatally Flawed, it's Ian Hunter.

Some Mott the Hoople for you, Hanalucci Boogie, the title of that one. We also heard Fatally Flawed from the album When I'm President. Well, we'll pick things up now in our chat. I asked him, you know, a lot of people know the kind of the history of Mott the Hoople. Friends with David Bowie. David Bowie gave them a particular song to do. A lot of you know that was All the Young Dudes, but there was another song that he had offered them first. And we talked about that, and you're going to be surprised to hear Ian's answer to that.

0: this. Because I asked him specifically which song it was that David offered him first.
1: I forget. What do you know?
0: Suffragette City?
1: Yeah, that was it. Yeah, Suffragette City. Which was a decent rocker. But, you know, radio was close to us because we'd had three singles already. None of them had happened. And we'd been on Top of the Pops. We'd had our shot. So it wasn't a good one you needed. It was a very special one. So that wasn't it, you know. And then he came back with Dude. And played it to us at a publisher's office in Regent Street, sitting on the floor with an acoustic guitar, and hair went up on the back of my neck. It was like, what are you giving that away for? I mean, I understood later on why he was giving it away, but at that time it was like, this is hit all over it. And he'd just gotten fed up with it. He'd been doing it a lot. He was trying it in a lower key. He was putting alto all over it, you know, and it wasn't working. So I guess we came along at the right time. But he liked the band. He liked the band a lot. He had some kind of idea that we were all bikers and evil and horrible. So we kept him on that for a bit, you know.
2: One of the people who came to Mott the Hoople briefly, Mick Ronson, ended up being a very long collaboration for you.
1: Yeah.
2: How did it morph from Mott the Hoople into your long collaboration?
1: Well, he wasn't getting on with the rest of Mott, or the rest of Mott weren't getting on with him, whatever way you look at it. It was difficult because he was on RCA. We were on Columbia. He had DeFreeze, who was a nightmare as a manager, you know. I mean, managers are weird, you know, they want to control everything. And I had a different manager. So it was very difficult. So in the end, I left. I couldn't take it no more. I wound up in hospital. And then about a week later, he rang up and said, well, look, why don't we do something on just the two of us? And that sounded like freedom to me because Mott was just so tight, you know, that whole thing. And that sounded great, you know. So we came over to the States. We were both living at Bobby Columbus' house, Blood, Sweat and Tears guy. And that's when we wrote the Ian Hunter record, the first one.
2: Out of the new music that you listen to or that you hear, what or who is impressing you?
1: Kind of stuck with Dave Grohl. I mean, I don't listen to the stuff that gets all the press and, you know, it's just rubbish, so what's the point? Even round by me, anyway, radio, it's like, even when they are like classic rockers or when they pick the most awful classic rock, you know, they don't pick decent classic rock. I mean, obviously they do the Zep and they do the Beatles or whatever, but a lot of the tracks is like, what are you playing that for? It's air, you know.
2: It's being funneled into this tightly, you know, wild machine.
1: That was the whole idea from the 80s, corporations. That's what they do, you know.
2: Yeah, and I think that's where we come in as an internet radio station. I think we're providing a venue for a lot of artists that just are not getting any airplay anywhere else.
1: Yeah.
2: And it's a global audience.
1: Yeah, nightmare.
2: What's the first type of music you remember hearing? Do you remember the first song?
1: Oh, yeah. It does. I mean, I was 15, 16, something like that. Didn't really know I was on the planet. And all of a sudden, you know, Elvis. We couldn't say Elvis Presley. That was too weird. And Jerry Lee Lewis, I thought, was Jerry Lewis having a day off. And then Little Richard just killed me. And Buddy Holly. I saw Buddy Holly. I saw Little Richard. I saw Sam Cooke. I mean, this was in the 50s when they were beginning.
2: Mm-hmm.
1: And Little Richard, it was like, I mean, I was just a fan. There was no way in hell you're ever going to sing like that. I mean, he's still, I've never heard a singer like him.
2: Yeah.
1: Incredible. And that was the stuff that got me off, you know. Still to this day, because it's a beginning.
2: Well, Ian, I appreciate you taking a few moments out of your busy schedule to sit down, definitely.
1: Aye.
2: And Dusty definitely sends her regards.
1: Well, she's gorgeous. I love her.

Well, that's it. You can stick a fork in me for this installment of Music Gumbo. I am done. My name is Andy Goldfinger. It has been my distinct pleasure to serve you here on Music Gumbo today. Feel free to get in contact with me. If you would like to contribute to this melange, please do not leave it all up to me. 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Until we gather again next time, get out there and be a good human.

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Greetings, radio listeners, internet radio listeners. My name's Carson Young. I'm the host of the program. Thanks for tuning in whenever, wherever, however you're listening. Maybe you're listening on a Monday night, 8 to 9 o'clock, if you're listening live. It could be on a Sunday, 3 to 4 o'clock. The program replays on Sundays. Thanks for listening as I play music for you over the airwaves. You just heard music from Joe Henderson off of his 1980 release, Mirror, Mirror. That one featuring Billy Higgins on drums, Ron Carter on bass, Chick Corea on keys. We heard Joe's Bolero. And ahead of that, went long form. A long number from the great Mal Waldron. From his 1971 electric album, The Call, featuring Eberhard Weber on electric bass, Jimmy Jackson on organ, Fred Braceful on drums, Mal Waldron playing electric piano on this album. We heard the title track, The Call. That one released on the German Japo label. And there's still a lot more great music to come. Before we get to it, let's talk a little bit about KNSJ. 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We're going to get back to the music right now with some music from Kahil El-Zabar's Ritual Trio, music released in 2008, I believe. Ari Brown on piano, Malachi Favors on bass. This one featuring Pharoah Sanders, the entire album, in fact. The album's called Ooh Live. We're going to hear This Little Light of Mine. And it's right here on 89.1 KNSJ Descanso.

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0: Lawyers act a fool at the square, right?
1: Yeah.
0: Doctors, engineer, and a pair, right?
1: Yeah.

0: cool.
1: They had a fire today in East L.A. 110 got burned. The governor said it's quite okay. They're all on musical tour anyway.
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1: Colleen Gibson, right? 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
2: Believe it or not, I never, ever thought this would happen. So God bless you. I love you. Thank you.

0: 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We've reached the end of our show at Lux Radio. Mia, can you tell us what we've heard?
1: Sure, we heard William Onyebor, Little Janice, Erica Badu, Maxwell, X-Ray Specs, SZA, Flying Lotus, and now we're listening to BlackRock. Thank you guys so much. Good night.

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3: 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And while things may feel kind of hopeless right now, I hope you'll salvage some glimmers of inspiration from unexpected new music, from many old favorites you haven't heard in a dog's age and probably never expected to hear again. So if they can come back, so can we. Starting with the Whitefield Brothers neo-retro-afro-funk masterpiece Earthology from 2010. 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

honestly, no one's gonna know our names. 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Who the hell am I when I'm writing, when I'm spitting bars on stage?

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We need to kick those bloody self-absorbed thoughts to the curb. It's time to stop thinking just about ourselves and start giving a toss about

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You are tuned into KNSJ 89.1 FM, and this is the Bionic Exotica program. You just heard the first new track in many a blue moon from Massive Attack, and look who they brought along with them. Cracking a mic for the first time in 8 years. Do not adjust your set. That was the voice of Tom Waits, breaking down the soldier's blues on Boots on the Ground. Before that, Paola Torres Nunez del Prado and the People of Tupicoca off the 2022 compilation anthology of experimental music from Peru that was called To Wear Quipus or Cables. Before that, brand new French 79 coming soon to play at the Music Box. You heard The Adventurer. Before that, The Gamblers gave us Upu Padu. Frequent the Orb co-conspirator, the late great Thomas Failman, gave us Little Bighorn off of Honig Pumpe. Before that, Xylitol with Ghost Office. Bo Jr. topped off The Coffee Pot. Ryo Kawasaki before that off of 1976's Japanese Jazz Extravaganza Juice. We heard El Toro. Before that, Speedy West and Tall with Ghost Office. Bo Jr. topped off The Coffee Pot. Ryo Kawasaki before that off of 1976's Japanese Jazz Extravaganza Juice. We heard El Toro. Before that, Speedy West and Jimmy Bryant taking us to Lap Steel Heaven and Flippin'

Astronaut, we heard Ibuya, and the Whitefield Brothers started us off with Safari Strut. And we aim to keep strutting as we started. But first, I'd like to remind you that you still have an opportunity, if you're a San Diegan, to catch KNSJ's special presentation of the remarkable new documentary Steal This Story Please, which tells the story of Amy Goodman and Democracy Now's battle to bring to light the hard news the mainstream media would rather we missed. 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I guarantee it's time well spent. Moving back to the music, here's another beloved Bionic Exotica favorite we haven't heard from in much too long. Dead Can Dance returns with Death Cults here on KNSJ Bionic Exotica.

Un hablador también. 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

0: Gomez wrapping up this mostly special episode of Bionic Exotica with 78 Stone Wobble. Before that, Aesop Rock letting you pet his kitty, some chin scratches for Kirby, and be sure to say hello to your cat for me, like he cares. Before that, Dengue Dengue Dengue with Chocolom. Prior to that, we heard the Panoptica Orchestra with Pico Selector, and Dead Can Dance returned from the grave with Death Cults. And that about finishes us off for another week. You can catch us this same time and place next week. In the meantime, stick around for the Stay Positive Dub and Dance Hall Hour. Pet all the kitties, be excellent to each other, and never stop proving you're not a robot. Vaya con huevo, San Diego. We love you.
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8: Do you do do do do do do do do do do do do do do do do do do do do do do do do do do do do do do do do do do do do do do do do do do do do do do do do do do do do do do do do do do do do do do do do do do do do do do do do do do do do do do do do do do do do do do do do do do do do do do do do do do do do do do do do do do do do do do do do do do do do do do do do do do do do do do do do do do do do do do do do do do do do do do do do do do do do do do do do do do do do do do do do do do do do do do do do do do do do do do do do do do do do do do do do do do do do do do do do do do do do do do do do do do do do do do do do do do do do do do do do do do do do do do do do do do do do do do do do do do do do do do do do do do do do do do do do do do do do do do do do do do do do do do do do do do do do do do do do do do do do do do do do do do do do do do do do do do do do do do do do do do do do do do do do do do do do do do do do do do do do do do do do do do do do do do do do do do do do do do do do do do do do do do do do do do do do do do do do do do do do do do do do do do do do do do do do do do do do do do do

KNSJ is proud to present custom-tailored spinning music, custom-tailored for your enjoyment. Yeah, yeah. Yeah, yeah.

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When Susie gets drunk, she

0: Welcome to Custom Tailored. I'm your host, Tim Taylor. This show explores the blues, jazz, country, and popular music that form the roots of rock and roll. I play whole songs with a little background on the artist and the music. The overall Custom Tailored show moves chronologically from the 1920s to the early 50s. We now find ourselves in the year 1951. There's some early rock, R&B, blues, and pop. We kick things off with Barefoot Susie by Wayman Brown. Brown was a rhythm and blues singer active in the early 1950s, and this 1951 Decca release, backed with Feeling Sad and Lonesome, is a raw little jump blues burner. Not much is known about Brown beyond this release, but artists like him helped shape the sound at the edge of blues and early rock and roll. Sometimes one record is enough to leave a mark. That takes us next to Roy Brown and his Mighty Mighty Men with Beautician Blues.
1: Well, I'm not a fine beautician.
2: Yeah!
1: In a very fine condition.
2: Yeah!
1: She was long and lean, and you know what that means.

That was Beautician Blues by Roy Brown and his Mighty Mighty Men. Born in New Orleans, Roy Brown was a blues and R&B shouter whose gospel-soaked delivery helped define early rock vocals. Between 1948 and 51, he dominated the R&B charts, and his song Good Rockin' Tonight, later covered by Elvis, became a blueprint for what rock would sound like. Brown's impassioned delivery influenced singers such as B.B. King, Bobby Bland, Jackie Wilson, and Little Richard, securing his place as a key figure in post-war blues and early R&B. Up next, one of the most important records of all time, Rocket 88 by Jackie Brinson and his Delta Cats. Recorded in March of 1951 at the Memphis Recording Service and released on Chess Records, this thing went all the way to number one on the Billboard R&B charts. And depending upon who you ask, it might just be the first rock and roll record, or at least the moment everything clearly tipped in that direction. You've got the heavy backbeat, the shouting vocals, the honking saxes, and that distorted guitar. That buzzing guitar sound came courtesy of Willie Kizart, whose amp got damaged on the drive to the session. Producer Sam Phillips liked what he heard and let it roll. Accident or not, rock history was made. The band was actually Ike Turner's Kings of Rhythm, cut under Jackie Brinson's name. The core musicians were Jackie Brinson, vocal and tenor sax, Ike Turner, piano, Willie Kizart, electric guitar, Raymond Hill, tenor saxophone, and Willie Bad Boy Sims, drums. The side is all about speed, youth, and the hot V8 Oldsmobile Rocket 88. Cars, freedom, motion. Many of the things rock music would keep being obsessed with. Rocket 88 has since been inducted into the Blues, Grammy, and Rock and Roll Halls of Fame.

Now we turn to one of the giants of the blues, Howlin' Wolf, born Chester Arthur Burnett in 1910 in Mississippi. The Wolf brought his Delta blues north and plugged it in. He recorded classics such as Smokestack Lightning and Killing Floor for Chess Records. His voice, his presence, everything about him helped define Chicago electric blues and shaped rock music right along with it. Here we've got both sides of a 78 recorded in Memphis that was one of Howlin' Wolf's first Chess records. There's How Many More Years and Moanin' at Midnight, both written by Carl Germany. Howlin' Wolf, of course, sings both, and he plays harmonica on Howlin' at Midnight, which also has Willie Steele on drums. Ike Turner makes another appearance, playing piano on both cuts. Willie Johnson plays guitar on both, heavily distorted on How Many More Years. Crank it up.

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0: Award-winning filmmakers Carl Deal and Tia Lesson were producers of the Michael Moore films Fahrenheit 11-9 and Where to Invade Next. And now a voice from the East Coast. Joyce Jackson, recording for Mercury Records in the early 1950s, moved easily between jazz, blues, and R&B. She's best known for tracks such as Lonely Blues and Body Rocking Daddy. Jackson was born Myrtle Forsey in 1919 in Washington, D.C. Despite sustaining a significant automobile accident at age 2 which crushed her hips and pelvis, she became a dancer performing under the name Myrtle Wilson. At some point in the late 40s, she began performing as a jazz singer using the name Joyce Jackson. She sang or performed with Deke Watson and the Brown Dots, Leo Mad Lad Parker, Earl Bostick, the Paul Wilson Orchestra, and others. She recorded 2 rhythm and blues records with Mercury. Jackson also worked with top band leaders of the era before stepping away from recording later in the decade. Here's Body Rocking Daddy from 1951.

All right. Coming out to you now is one of the heavyweight champions of American music, Muddy Waters, born McKinley Morganfield down in the Mississippi Delta, probably in 1913. Raised on the blues, he taught himself that bottleneck slide as a teenager, then got a life-changing push after a chance recording with famed musicologist Alan Lomax. From there, no looking back, Muddy went full-time and rewired the sound of the blues. And listen, this is the man who helped plug the Delta in and light up Chicago. Muddy Waters became a towering blues guitarist and singer, shaping the post-World War II electric blues sound, the stuff that powered generations to come. Folks still call him the father of Chicago blues. So here's what we're spinning. Walking Blues, written and recorded by Muddy Waters for the Chess Brothers in 1950. Muddy's on vocals and guitar, and he's got Ernest Big Crawford holding it down on bass.

You're listening to Custom Tailored, the radio show about the roots of rock and roll. I'm your host, Tim Taylor. The show takes a chronological journey from the acoustic blues of the 1920s and 30s to the R&B and jump blues of the 1940s and 50s. Along the way, we explore early country, jazz, and electric blues. Here comes a blues shouter in the mold of our earlier star, Roy Brown. Jimmy T99 Nelson scored big in 1951 with the record that gave him his nickname, T99 Blues. Influenced by Big Joe Turner, T99 Blues was a pure, hard-charging jump blues side that became a major hit, reaching number one on the Billboard R&B chart. On it, Nelson was backed by the Peter Rabbit Trio, which consisted of Peter Rabbit, real name Walter Grimes, piano, organ, and vibraphone, Junior Simmons, guitar, and Robert Jackson, bass. Here it comes.

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From Texas, one of the blues' most distinctive voices, Lightnin' Hopkins, born Sam John Hopkins in 1912, was a pioneering blues singer, guitarist, and songwriter known for his raw, improvised style and distinctive finger-picking guitar technique. Hopkins blended rural country blues with urban rhythms, recording hundreds of sides from the late 1940s onward. Songs like Mojo Hand and Baby Please Don't Go made him a major influence on the blues revival of the 1960s and on generations of blues and rock musicians. Here's Give Me Central 209.

0: This land we love belongs to all of us. 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
0: Learn how the ACLU is defending the right to vote, free speech, and other civil liberties at myaclu.org.
2: Next, one of the smoothest vocal groups of the era, the Clovers, formed in Washington, D.C. and signed to Atlantic Records in 1951, the Clovers combine gospel-style harmonies with blues feeling and just enough grit. Originally known as the Four Clovers, the group's classic early lineup featured John Buddy Bailey on lead tenor, Matthew McWhorter on tenor, Harold Lucas on bass, Harold Winley on bass, and later Bill Harris on guitar. Harris's blues and jazz-styled guitar was unusual for a vocal group and became a key part of their sound. With hits like Don't You Know I Love You and Fool, Fool, Fool, the Clovers helped build Atlantic into an R&B powerhouse. Let's hear them back to back. Part of their sound. 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

Now we're going to keep things going in that smooth vein. Ella Fitzgerald, known as the First Lady of Song, was born in 1917. Rising to fame with the Chick Webb Orchestra in the 1930s, she became celebrated for her pure tone, flawless phrasing, and groundbreaking scat singing. Over a six-decade career, she recorded extensively, interpreting the Great American Songbook, and won 14 Grammy Awards, leaving a lasting legacy as one of the greatest vocalists in jazz history. In 1950, Ella recorded a beautiful set of Gershwin standards, accompanied only by pianist Ellis Larkins, released in 1951 as Ella Sings Gershwin. We're going to hear two songs from that album, both, of course, written by George and Ira Gershwin. Someone to Watch Over Me was written for the 1926 musical O.K. How Long Has This Been Going On was originally composed for the 1927 Broadway musical Funny Face. Just Ella and piano. Perfect.

It's now time to bring this episode of Custom Tailored to a close. Stay tuned for more great music on KNSJ 89.1 FM. If you're listening on a Wednesday night, following this show will be My Music Obsession with DJ JD and Weak Sauce Wednesday with DJ Flavorless Flav. Our theme song is adapted with permission from the Bar and Grill Singers of Austin, Texas. 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I'd like to acknowledge Wikipedia, Discogs, Rate Your Music, EarlBostick.com, and Copilot for portions of the background material necessary to produce this show for nonprofit KNSJ FM. We'll close the show with Both Sides of a 78, Earl Bostick and his orchestra, recorded in 1951. The A-side, I'm Getting Sentimental Over You, was written by George Bassman and Edward Michael Washington. The B-side, Flamingo, was written by Edmund Anderson and Theodore Gruya. Bostick, born in 1913, was a monster alto sax player, blending jazz, swing, jump blues, and early R&B. He scored major hits such as Flamingo, Harlem Nocturne, and Temptation. A pioneering R&B sax stylist with a distinctive growl, Bostick was also a significant influence on younger musicians, including John Coltrane, James Moody, and Art Blakey. He remains a key figure in the transition from jazz to early rock and roll sounds. I'm Tim Taylor, and this is Custom Tailored. Thanks very much for listening. See you next time.

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0: Hello, this is Mike Aguirre. 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

0: 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I'm Ian Masters, and today we'll look into a number of stories and issues in the news. We'll begin with the CENTCOM commander, Admiral Cooper, briefing Trump and his national security team in the White House today on what options the U.S. has to extract Trump from his maniacal misadventure in the Middle East. Joining us to discuss a way out as oil prices spike at $126 a barrel and the new Supreme Leader vows to protect Iran's nuclear and missile capabilities is Karen Greenberg, a future security fellow at the New America Foundation and co-host of the Spy Talk podcast. She's the author of Subtle Tools, The Dismantling of American Democracy, From the War on Terror to Donald Trump. Then we go to Kyiv, Ukraine, to speak with Tamar Jacoby, the director of the Progressive Policy Institute's New Ukraine Project. She was a senior writer and justice editor at Newsweek, and before that, the deputy editor of the New York Times' op-ed page. She's the author of Displaced, The Ukrainian Refugee Experience, and we'll discuss how yesterday Trump checked in with the boss in an hour-and-a-half phone call with Putin, and Tamar's article at the Washington Monthly, The U.S.-Europe Rift, How Trump's Iran War is Making It Worse. Then finally, we'll assess the second day of Secretary Hegseth's testimony, this time before the Senate Armed Services Committee, and speak with Tom Makaitis, a professor of history at DePaul University, where he teaches courses in British, modern European, and military history. His research and writing covers international security, terrorism, unconventional conflict, and military history. A regular contributor to The Hill, he has taught counterterrorism courses at venues around the world as part of the United States Department of Defense's Counterterrorism Fellowship Program and is the author of many books, including New Terrorism, Myths and Reality, and Violent Extremists, Understanding the Domestic and International Terrorist Threat. And he has a recent article at The Hill, A History of U.S. Meddling in Iran Brought Us Here. And joining us now is Karen Greenberg, a future security fellow at the New America Foundation and co-host of the Spy Talk podcast. She's the author of Subtle Tools, The Dismantling of American Democracy from the War on Terror to Donald Trump. Welcome to Background Briefing, Karen Greenberg.
1: It's a pleasure to be here. Thank you for having me.
0: Well, thanks for joining us, Karen. And today it's crunch time for Trump's maniacal misadventure in the Persian Gulf because there's a meeting in the White House Situation Room today where CENTCOM Commander Admiral Brad Cooper briefed Trump and his national security team, such as it is, laying out the options, none of which are good. At the same time, Iran's new supreme leader vowed in a message that was read on Iranian TV, a defiant statement that basically said that the Islamic Republic would protect its nuclear and missile capabilities and taunted again the great Satan. So this doesn't look good. I imagine the choices and what leaks we've seen are that either you have a long blockade, which will obviously cause the price of get oil to spike even higher, and it came just overnight. Brent crude was $126 a barrel. Mm-hmm. So imagine how much worse that will get. So that doesn't seem like an attractive option for Trump and the Republicans. And the other one, of course, is what apparently Brad Cooper's discussed today, which is a plan prepared by CENTCOM to include a wave of short and powerful strikes intended to force Iran back to the negotiating table. So what do you think will be the decision here?
1: Oh, my goodness. It's hard for me to say what will be the decision. I don't believe the United States has that many choices. I mean, I don't think walking away is a choice at this part. There's too much that lies on the table that has to be decided at this point in terms of, you know, what the next steps are militarily, what the next steps are in terms of the strait, et cetera. So I think that the word quagmire, which was used yesterday, much to the arousing the anger of the Secretary of Defense or Secretary of War, is something worth thinking about right now, because I think the question is, how can the United States proceed without this looking more and more like a quagmire? And in terms of coming to the negotiation table, as you've seen over the past week, there's been Trump says he won't come to the negotiation table. The Iranians, however, went home first. So the question is, who's not coming to the negotiation table, and what will it take to get negotiations restarted? What country will need to intervene? What incentives will need to be put on the table?
0: Well, Mujtaba Khamenei, the new supreme leader, who has apparently been in intensive care for some time, the word is that he's out. He's, his face is disfigured. He's lost a leg, and he's in pretty bad shape. And but he hasn't gone public. The Iranians are saying the reason is, of course, that the minute he raises his head, the Israelis will try and strike him. So we don't quite know about who's running the show. Reports that I've been looking into indicate that General Vahidi, the head of the Iranian Revolutionary Guard Corps, might well be the real power behind the scenes. And he's a horrible guy, by the way, a murderous, hideous character. But the statement that came out today from Mujtaba Khamenei was marking Persian Gulf Day. So happy Persian Gulf Day, Karen.
1: Thank you very much. I mean, I think, look, a lot of this has to do with, you know, how is it unexpected that the IRGC would be, you know, running the country in this way after this war started? I don't think so. And the question is, how many of these, the things that have developed, were actually put on the table ahead of time in White House meetings, National Security Council meetings, et cetera? And you it's, again, I know this has been said by others in the past, but the lack of anticipation and preparing for what might come seems to be quite profound. And it's almost like the United States look like a deer in the headlights. What do we do with the situation that we, you know, participated in launching? And now what do we do for the next steps? And they seem to, there seems to be this kind of surprise, a little bit of outrage by what's going on in Iran at top levels. But what exactly was expected? What is, as with the Strait of Hormuz, was that really a surprise? And so I think, you know, every single day, no matter what we hear, we're left with the what was anticipated and what was the response put on the table then. And unfortunately, the answer often seems to be, well, that wasn't anticipated. Something else was anticipated, or maybe nothing was anticipated. Maybe there was really was a sense that Iran would capitulate right away, which is completely not what is happening.
0: But when you've got the CENTCOM commander, Admiral Brad Cooper, in the Situation Room today, briefing the president and his so-called national security team, the reason I say the so-called is that there is no national security process anymore in this White House. And if there were, you know, you would have had the Iranian experts weighing in, saying this is a bad idea. But they just don't exist. And you've got Secretary of State Marco Rubio wearing two hats, supposedly both Secretary of State and head of the National Security Council. But you don't have the normal process. And I guess, you know, Brad Cooper is somebody that seems to know how to handle the Secretary of Defense, or Secretary of War, as he likes to call himself, because he sort of pretends to be one of these war fighters and plays to excess infantile notion of the warrior culture. So, you know, I don't have any faith in these people coming up with anything reasonable, because the system has been eviscerated to the point where there are no adults in the room to say this is a bad idea. We wouldn't be in this predicament but for the fact that the place has been purged.
1: No, I think this is actually such a good point, and it's often overlooked by commentators, which is that basically the national security state as we knew it was intentionally, like so much of the government under this administration, dismantled. And that is a problem. And it's whether it's wearing two hats, like you just referred to with Marco Rubio, or whether it's just taking people out of the process who disagree, or whether it's just eradicating institutional knowledge. And one of the things is there is a deep bench of individuals, experts, people who have served in government at one level or another, who understand Iran deeply, including people who worked on the original JCPOA under Obama. There are both in the military and outside of the military. And the fact that these voices aren't included, just to hear what they have to say, just to hear who they know in Iran and what they may be intending and what the alliances are and how money flows and how weapons flow. And they've taken those voices out of the mix. And it's an extremely dangerous situation to be in, as if knowledge is a problem rather than knowledge is something that can get us to a safer outcome. So I'm so happy that you were highlighting that.
0: Well, if we had reporting and intelligence coming out of Iran, I think we'd probably know. First of all, the irony is that the day before the US and Israelis attacked and killed the supreme leader and a lot of the leadership, that was the weakest point that the Islamic Republic was in, because its people are so furious with them. They murdered, 10, 20, 30,000. We don't quite know what the figure is. You can see that they're incredibly defensive. But now, of course, things have turned around, and you've got this horrible General Vahedi running the place. And one, you don't want to get bombed by the Americans and the Israelis, but on the other hand, you also don't want to get shot by your own government if you go out on the street. So what a predicament. Now, just in terms of anecdotal information, the Daily Telegraph sent a guy out in a boat into the Straits of Hormuz, and he couldn't believe what he was seeing was hundreds and hundreds of small boats coming from the Iranian side across to Oman, smuggling gasoline because it's subsidized by the Iranian government to placate the public, and then they resell it in Oman, and then buy, goods that you can't get, like, Tampax and toilet paper and whatever else, and medicines, And there's this thriving, in the midst of this huge war, there's this thriving underground economy going on. I think that indicates something broader, doesn't it?
1: It does, but it also indicates, this, I don't know if there's a better word for it, but the degree to which necessity in terms of human beings and how they live their lives, and what it's not just economic, it's what those what that arrangement that you're talking about is addressing, which are human needs and human necessities. And so it's not surprising actually that that kind of arrangement has emerged, and there could be other it could be replicated in other ways that we don't know about. But in terms of the larger picture, it's not gonna, I don't think, really. It's an interesting anecdote, as you say, but it's not doesn't really get to the heart of the larger picture and how this is going to be decided, if in fact it's going to be decided in any timely fashion.
0: Well, evidence of the blockade is not very encouraging. According to the Middle East Monitor, 52 Iranian ships have breached the U.S. blockade within 72 hours. So if that's our leverage over them to further destroy their economy in the hope that somehow you get this zealot government to, change its mind, I'm not even sure that the tools that we're using are particularly effective.
1: Right. And it also gets to the question of how do you define winning? Is not losing, is not losing equivalent to winning? In that, in terms of is not capitulating the same thing as winning? And that really is where we get to on the Iran. What is the outcome? What is the intended outcome at this point? Yes, I understand. We understand that it's eradication of the nuclear capability of Iran, but what does that exactly mean? Especially when Hegseth has now articulated before the Congress that it's about nuclear ambitions, not necessarily about the full-blown nuclear reality, which I think is a very interesting sort of sleight of hand that he made yesterday in his testimony.
0: Well, but didn't that have echoes of weapons of mass destruction in Iraq, that the smoking gun will be a mushroom cloud that they kept repeating? He kept repeating it forever in refusing to answer questions, all he said was, do you want Iran to have a nuclear weapon?
1: Well, exactly.
0: I mean,
1: no matter what came up, he kept saying, you know, every time a congressperson would say, you know, look at what this is costing in terms of food, in terms of gas, in terms of lifestyle, in terms of, you know, living conditions for people in the United States, he would say, what you said. Well, would you rather, you know, you want to have a nuclear disaster? You want Iran to have a nuclear weapon? Do you realize what that would mean? And so it's the only response. And as you're right, it's the mushroom cloud response, and building on this and totally taking the idea of the legacy of negotiation in the nuclear space off of the table. And I don't mean negotiation for just this conflict. I mean the larger issue of diplomacy, negotiation, and the role it can play. And when you talk about the demise of the national security apparatus, one of the things I keep waiting to hear is, where are the tried and true diplomats that we've relied on for so long, and how do we get them into the mix and just not just have people who are appointed who the president has by his side who are close advisors? And I just very worries me that the Department of Defense is running the show rather than the broader national security apparatus.
0: Well, it's also the person who's really running the show is Donald Trump, and his military and diplomatic advice appears to be good as his medical advice was in his first term, when he recommended the way to get rid of COVID was to drink bleach and flash a UV light inside of your body. I mean, he talks about nuclear dust. I don't understand why people aren't listening to one of the key negotiators for the JCPOA. He was the Secretary of Energy, Ernest Moniz. He is a Nobel Prize winning nuclear physicist. And he's trying to say the obvious, which for some reason or other nobody in the press seems to be picking up on, which is that 1,000 pounds of highly enriched uranium at 60% that the Iranians have, you can make bombs out of that. And AQ Khan sold the Iranians blueprints for the Chinese Hiroshima-style nuclear HEU bomb. And by the way, the HEU bomb that the US dropped on Hiroshima was not tested, one. And two, it wasn't at 90% enriched. So, you know, when you talk about this idiot Hegseth saying, you know, you want them to get a bomb? Well, in a way, they already have the bomb. The real issue is how you get it out of their hands. I mean, we're deeper into this thing than people realize.
1: Yeah, and the other issue, which I guess sort of we don't really discuss anymore because the train has left the station. But the fact that this had been done without the authorization of Congress, even, you know, either before the strikes or even after the strikes, which is also, you know, permissible under the War Powers Act, is really frustrating because and really alarming. The idea that the law does not apply and that the president seems to be able to get away with this. And today, in his testimony before the Senate, Hegseth said that it was the understanding of the administration that the ceasefire stopped the 60-day clock, which I believe runs out tomorrow, in terms of needing congressional authorization or another 30-day extension. And so this interpreting the laws that are there to constrain the president and what he can or can't do without any checks and balances seems to have been just pushed into the past and ignored, you know, if you want to talk about things that people aren't paying attention to.
0: So just in closing then, Karen, is this a case of that Trump, as I mentioned earlier, this is Trump's maniacal misadventure, and we're all paying the price, of course. But is this the only way to end him? Is, in other words, the Democrats will come back in November and be able to put some checks and balances on him? Because obviously the Republicans have completely abdicated their responsibility in terms of separation of powers, even though, by the way, when King Charles just spoke to the joint session a couple of days ago, they rose to their feet with a rousing applause when King Charles talked about Magna Carta and the need for the separation of powers, which the Republicans have completely abdicated on.
1: Yeah, no, I thought that speech was quite telling, both in its combination of directness and subtlety was really quite artful. So, but if you're asking me, you know, how is this going to stop? You know, if yes, the elections will help and things are not looking good for the Republicans right now. It also seems that some Republicans may eventually understand just how damaging this is, both in terms of for their futures because of their constituencies and how struggling Americans are in terms of affordability, but also how opposed to this war Americans are. So who knows what can happen between now and then. But right now, we're at a place where it seems like waiting till November is a long time.
0: Well, I had a guest on recently, Bruce Fine, who said that he thinks the turning point will be May the 19th, which is the Kentucky primary, where Trump is trying to knock off Tom Massey, who is an irritant to him. Yeah. And that will be the test. In other words, Trump has put up a lot of money and a candidate to primary Massey, and that's his hold over the Republicans, like a mafia boss. If you cross me, I'll put you out of business. So Bruce thinks that that will be the key test. And if Massey wins, then that will free up the Republicans to free them from the terror they have that Trump will primary them. What do you think of that scenario?
1: I'll take any scenario that seems to be predictive of a more constructive, engaged, realistic future. But now I have, so I can't wait till May 19th to see what happens. So thank you for that.
0: And again, I thank you for joining us here today, Karen Greenberg.
1: Thank you so much for having me.
0: And again, I'd be speaking with Karen Greenberg, who is a future security fellow at the New America Foundation and the co-host of the Spy Talk podcast. She's the author of Subtle Tools, The Dismantling of American Democracy, From the War on Terror to Donald Trump. We're going to take a brief station break and back and go to Kyiv, Ukraine, to discuss how yesterday Trump checked in with the boss in an hour and a half phone call with Putin.

0: Welcome back. I'm Ian Masters, and this is Background Briefing, available 24/7 at backgroundbriefing.org. And joining us now from Kyiv, Ukraine, is Tamar Jacoby, who is the director of the Progressive Policy Institute's New Ukraine Project. She was a senior writer and justice editor at Newsweek, and before that, the deputy editor of the New York Times' op-ed page. And she is the author of Displaced, The Ukrainian Refugee Experience, and has an article at the Washington Monthly, The U.S.-Europe Rift, How Trump's Iran War is Making It Worse. Welcome to Background Briefing, Tamar Jacoby.
1: It's great to be here, Ian.
0: Well, thanks for joining us, Tamar. And yesterday, Wednesday, Trump checked in with the boss and had an hour and a half phone call with Putin, after which Trump then called for pulling out U.S. troops from Germany. He's obviously upset with Chancellor Merz, who said that the Iranians were humiliating the United States in the Persian Gulf. But it's pretty hard not to see a connection there. I mean, here he is. He talks to Putin, who, by the way, is supplying intelligence to kill Americans in the Gulf. And then he turns around and wants to pull American troops out of Germany, which is clearly high on Putin's wish list. So at what point do you think the American people or in the MAGA world or the Republicans in the House and Senate, how can they avoid recognizing the obvious?
1: Yeah, I mean, I do share your view that it's deeply troubling. I mean, does Trump really not understand that Russia and Iran are the closest of allies, and that Russia has been supplying, well, that Iran has been supplying Russia with drones and other weaponry for these 3, 4, 5, 4 years as Russia fights the war in Ukraine. The most common really drone in use here is the Iranian Shahed. Russia has shot something like 60, 70,000 of them at Ukraine over the past 4 years. And now, as you point out, since America started the conflict in Iran, Russia's been supplying Iran with targeting intelligence, how to hit American assets around the Persian Gulf. And yet, here's Trump having a cozy chat with Putin, you know, even as the war in Iran technically continues. I mean, it defies explanation, imagination, you know, any term you want to put on it. And you and I speculated about this many times. What is Putin's hold over Trump? And, you know, there are many theories. We don't have to go there again. But it's clearly troubling, whatever the reasons for it or whatever the cause, whatever the roots of it. From the point of view of Ukraine, they had this conversation. And there were, again, many dizzying aspects. The first thing was Trump completely garbled what was Ukraine and what was Iran. A reporter asked him a question and he answered, well, Ukraine has clearly been defeated. And he went on to talk about that. And it turned out he was really talking about Iran. You know, can he not tell the difference? Like two big countries far away. In what? He's the president. He's fighting a war in one of those countries. And then Putin clearly, apparently, you know, suggested a brief ceasefire for May 9th, which is the day that Russia celebrates its, you know, the Allies' victory over Nazi Germany. And Putin and Trump comes away saying, oh, we're going to have a ceasefire in Ukraine. And, you know, first of all, even if it happens, it would only be allegedly a one-day ceasefire. And second, you know, there have been numerous one-day, two-day, three-day ceasefires, so-called ceasefires declared by Russia in the 4+ years of the Ukrainian war, and Russia never observes them. A ceasefire is a request for Ukraine to stop fighting, but Russia isn't going to. So I don't, you know, Trump, it would be laughable if it wasn't sort of troubling. And I mean, all you can say, really, the bottom line is that Putin has snowed him again. Trump has come away thinking that Ukraine is losing and that Russia wants peace and that, you know, America should impose a bad peace on Ukraine. And that is deeply troubling.
0: Well, what's Ironic, though, is that just a couple of days ago, in a joint session of the House and Senate, where King Charles addressed the US Congress, Charles got a standing ovation when he called for continued support for the heroic people of Ukraine. And yeah. I mean, the Republicans jumped to their feet. So yeah. privately, they obviously want to support Ukraine, yeah. but publicly, they've got to go along with Trump, who has this peculiar hatred of Ukraine and Zelensky. So it's again an example of the amazing cowardice of the Republicans in the House and Senate, with the exception, by the way, of Mitch McConnell.
1: Yep, I saw his piece.
0: Who wrote yep. the piece in the Washington Post, basically yep. excoriating Elbridge Colby, saying, why are you holding up $400 million that we've already appropriated for Ukraine?
1: Yeah. Well, and then there was J.D. Vance. I mean, yes, to all your points. I mean, it was amazing, that standing ovation. You know, there's plenty of support for Ukraine in the U.S. Congress. You know, why no one dares... you know, what happened to that bill that had 80 plus co-sponsors, Lindsey Graham's bill to put tougher sanctions on Russia? You know, what happened to that? Like, that it sank without a trace. So, you know, you're right. It's another example of Congress's cowardice, Trump's, you know, crazy hold on the American public debate. I was very disturbed to see J.D. Vance boasting the other day that the cutting off support for Ukraine was his proudest moment as vice president. The thing that he's done as vice president that he's most proud of is to deprive Ukraine of ammunition, American ammunition and weaponry. So, you know, I don't know that there's, you know, what's the answer here? I don't think there is much of an answer. It's really Europe's war now. You know, the second American ambassador in Kyiv resigned last week or this week, you know, the second to resign in six months. So, you know, we're sort of out of the game here now. We still provide intelligence that matters, although France is increasingly replacing us in that realm. And we still make Patriot interceptors, which are those important missiles, that American missiles that can shoot down Russian ballistic missiles, and at the moment are still the only weaponry that can do that. You know, Trump rightly describes it. He says it's like a bullet hitting a bullet. This Patriot interceptor hits the Russian ballistic missile and it incapacitates it. And we Ukraine desperately needs them. I mean, ballistic missiles, they're ballistic missiles aimed at my apartment, you know, several times a month. And Ukraine needs the ammunition to shoot them down. And so that's America's main role in Ukraine now. And it's a very important role. But, you know, we can only hope that sooner rather than later, either Ukraine or a European country develops the technology to help Ukraine, you know, without relying on Patriot interceptors. I mean, the other thing to note about Patriot interceptors is over the course of a 4-year war, America has provided about 600 for Ukraine. In the first 2 weeks in Iran, we exploded to 800. So, and it's a limited supply. So in a way, America's getting out of that game too, just by the supply. So, you know, I can imagine in 6 months, America having no role in Ukraine virtually, and then it will be Europe's war. And, you know, the big question will be, can Europe carry it?
0: Well, haven't the Europeans finally figured out that that's a waste of time placating Trump? I mean, you can give him gold statues and rewards like the FIFA crooks did, and you can grovel to him like Mark Rutte has tried. But at the end of the day, surely they got to understand where this guy really is and where his sentiments are. Because Trump, after his hour and a half phone call yesterday with Putin, said, oh, we had a very good convocation. I've known him a long time. And yeah. I mean, what does that mean? You know,
1: We don't want to know, I think. Or, you know, we'd be horrified if we knew exactly what that meant. Right. But I think, you know, I do think increasing numbers of Europeans and European leaders understand who Trump is and what the difficulties are. And, you know, we've seen increasing over the past over what, however long it's been that Trump's been back in the White House, not quite 18 months. At the beginning there was a lot of flattery and a lot of yesing and what do you need, Mr. President? And there's increasingly less and less of that. And look at somebody like Meretz. I mean, Meretz came in trying all he could to being skeptical of America, but trying to maintain the friendship. And the trouble is, the US still needs Europe, as we saw in the war in Iran. We needed those bases, and we, in the end, did use those bases despite a lot of public fussing about it. And Europe still needs America for a lot, big pieces of its defense. It is building up its own arsenal, and it is trying to take over some of those capabilities. But after really an 80-year marriage, it's hard to get divorced overnight. And both sides would be in trouble if they had an overnight divorce. And so in many ways, I think Europeans are increasingly clear-eyed about America and what it means to have a strategic partnership with us. But they're tied in the bad marriage. They're sort of stuck in the bad marriage for now. And so Rutte handles it one way, flattery. Others handle it other ways. But it's what's problematic, what's worrisome to me, actually, the most worrisome thing of the current moment is that the higher oil prices resulting from the Iran war are hitting Europe really, really hard. I mean, it's hard to take an airplane now. The jet fuel is just priced, in the sky, literally, bad metaphor. But who's going to get blamed for that but the centrist leaders currently in power who are already challenged by populists? And I think we're going to see a big growth in populist support in the coming months. And let's just hope it sort of peaks before the elections that count in France and other countries. And but I'm worried. And so for now Europe is really charged with carrying Ukraine. But what happens if the consequences of Trump's recklessness mean that none of those leaders or fewer of those leaders are in power in a year?
0: Well, I think the opposite will happen here. People are mad about the gas prices, which have reached a peak. Brent crude went up to $126 a barrel today, or at least it peaked at $126 a barrel. I think the opposite will happen. There'll be a swing to the left in November, assuming we still have elections and Trump doesn't have to figure a way to use the Insurrection Acts on the rubric that, oh, we're at war. Because his options in Iran aren't particularly good. Either
1: They're not.
0: a suicidal attack on the Strait of Hormuz or a long blockade, which will mean the price of oil in the global economy will tank and the price of oil will go through the ceiling.
1: Yeah, you're breaking up a little bit. But I agree. I think the options are not good. We but and somehow now Trump is going to have to, fake and bluff and bluster his way to a worse situation than he had before he invaded, or whatever he did, started bombing. And I think he's going to have to. I think he's going to have to accept that, with a lot of bluster to cover it up. And I just hope that I hope that the Iranians have enough of an incentive to unblock the strait that the oil starts flowing again. But the consequences are rippling around the world in very frightening ways.
0: So, just in the last couple of minutes, it seems as if the Ukrainians are actually having some success at striking back at Russia, who's had a long campaign to destroy Iran's energy infrastructure. And they've been very successful at it. But now there's been a strike on an oil facility deep inside Russia at Perm. That's at 900 miles from Ukraine. And daily
1: Yeah,
0: there's.
1: so the Ukrainians are doing pretty well. Yeah, sorry, I interrupted you.
0: Well, go
1: Carry on.
0: ahead. I mean, they seem to be. That's why Putin has called off the military parade on in Red Square on May the 9th.
1: Yep. No, I mean, for years Ukraine pleaded with the West to be able to get permission to use Western long-range missiles, and we wouldn't give it to them. Germany wouldn't give it to them. America was had a lot of conditions, and but there are things we wouldn't give them. And so the Ukraine defense industry, invented its own. I mean, there's some of them are drones, some of them are missiles, but you're right, they're having a big success hitting Russian, mostly, Russia's been targeting mostly civilians, trying to cut out the energy system to hit civilians. I think Ukraine is more focused on damaging the energy system that supplies the troops, but they've had quite a significant success hitting oil tankers, hitting oil refineries, hitting oil pipelines. It's not been enough to cripple the Russian, oil business, but they're having success, and people are finding it's very good for morale in Ukraine. It's all we can say. And but is the war going to end anytime soon? I fear not. I mean, that's the trouble. Ukraine, yes, Ukraine is having a good month, and let's hope Ukraine has a good summer. And let's hope Europeans can carry the day. But I don't see Putin giving up anytime soon. And I certainly don't think Trump's peace plan is an answer. So I think there's a long war ahead, and it's not yet clear what is going to make the difference with Putin, if anything ever does.
0: Well, there is some evidence that maybe what'll make the difference is an economic collapse in Russia. The Russian economy contracted by 0.03% in the first quarter. There's all kinds of, it's hard, of course, to get a real reading on it, but there's all kinds of rumors about a pending economic collapse. But just in closing, what do the Ukrainians make of the fact that their Jewish president is always insulted by Netanyahu to the point now where the Israelis have imported stolen Ukrainian grain from the Russians, and they're basically telling Ukraine to get lost?
1: Yeah, it's crazy. I mean, Ukrainians.
0: Now, where the Israelis have imported stolen Ukrainian grain from the Russians, and they're basically telling Ukraine to get lost.
1: Yeah, it's crazy. I mean, Ukrainians don't care about that very much, or they're not focused on it. They're not.

0: important here. But I think in the bigger picture of the war, I think you're right. I mean, it's true always in history, right? Sort of stalemated wars of attrition are stalemated until something happens. And one big thing that could happen in this circumstance is that the Russian economy collapses. I think that right now that's the biggest hope on the horizon. And again, I think the point is you can't see what's coming around the corner even in a long stalemated war. And so Ukraine has to keep fighting, and let's hope Europe can do its part to help. And that's where that's there's nothing to say but that, really.
1: Well, Tamar Jacoby, I thank you very much for joining us here today.
0: Thanks for the opportunity, Ian.
1: And again, I've been speaking with Tamar Jacoby, who is the director of the Progressive Policy Institute's New Ukraine Project. She was a senior writer and justice editor at Newsweek, and before that, the deputy editor of the New York Times' op-ed page. And she is the author of Displaced, the Ukrainian Refugee Experience, and has an article at the Washington Monthly, The U.S.-Europe Rift, How Trump's Iran War is Making It Worse. And she joined us from Kyiv, Ukraine. We're going to take a brief station break and back with an assessment of the second day of Secretary Hesler's testimony, this time before the Senate Armed Services Committee.

0: Welcome back. I'm Ian Masters, and this is Background Briefing, available 24/7 at backgroundbriefing.org. And joining us now, Tom McCartus, a professor of history at DePaul University, where he teaches courses in British, modern European, and military history. His research and writing covers international security, terrorism, and conventional conflict, and military history. A regular contributor to The Hill, he has taught counterterrorism courses at venues around the world as part of the United States Department of Defense's Counterterrorism Fellowship Program, and is the author of many books, including New Terrorism, Myths and Reality, and Violent Extremists, Understanding the Domestic and International Terrorist Threat. And he has a recent article at The Hill, A History of U.S. Meddling in Iran Brought Us Here. Welcome to Background Briefing, Tom McCartus.
1: Thank you. Happy to be here.
0: Well, thanks for joining us. And today, Secretary of State, or as he likes to call himself, Secretary of War, Pete Hegseth, testified before the Senate Armed Services Committee. And of course, yesterday he testified before the House Armed Services Committee, during which he made a pitch for an extra $1.5 trillion. But in making a pitch to the Congress for extra money, he insulted the Democrats and some Republicans, saying that they were reckless, feckless, and in effect aiding and abetting the enemy. How did he do today?
1: Well, I think he clearly, the thing to remember about Hegseth is that he has an audience of one. He's really speaking to Donald Trump, and it's concerned about how he comes across. I'm sure that he was advised to go a little bit more softly. He's not all over the newspapers. He hasn't apparently called them names, and he may perceive them as a more friendly audience. Hard to know. But he didn't learn from Trump. He's cut from the same bolt of cloth. Bully, cajole, and just see if you can get what you want. And it works for Trump. I don't think it'll work for Hegseth. And the other thing is, you know, he would do well to remember that the last two people who got into trouble in congressional hearings were Kristi Noem and Pam Bondi, both of whom were gone. So I would not put it past the president to say, well, you know, one of the ways I can kind of get out of this bind in terms of being blamed is say, well, Secretary of State Hegseth, really hasn't done what I expected in Iran, and time to get somebody else. I wouldn't be surprised if that happens.
0: Well, one of the main topics today before the Senate Armed Services Committee was the War Powers Resolution of 1973, which sets a 60-day limit on introducing U.S. forces, boots on the ground, in hostilities without congressional

0: authorization. So I think the deadline is actually tomorrow, if I'm not sure, Tom. Mm-hmm. So Hegseth tries to get around this by saying, oh, no, no, it's not 60 days because we're in a ceasefire now. So he thinks he's bought some more days. Are the senators going to buy that? I mean, the War Powers Resolution of 1973 is pretty straightforward.
1: I think they probably will buy it because they've shown no willing. I mean, someone said it's really remarkable that here we are. It's not until day 58, now day 59, that they've made any attempt to even appear to justify this war to Congress, which has had no, you know, what apparently wasn't even consulted about it. And, you know, they, as far as the technicality, yeah, I think that the majority will take that as cover and avoid bringing this to a head. But the thing they can't fix is the economic crisis, which is really starting to bite not only the American public, but also causing great worry among the Republicans for the fall election. People are now talking about a global recession if we don't get the straits opened and get the oil moving again, as well as fertilizer and other commodities.
0: Well, today at the White House, there was a briefing in the Situation Room by the CENTCOM commander, Admiral Brad Cooper, mm-hmm. along with the Trump's national security team, such as it is. And he apparently offered up plans prepared by CENTCOM, one of which includes short and powerful strikes intended to force Iran back to the negotiating table. I'm told that the plan would be to pound the Iranian coast around the Straits of Hormuz and maybe even send in the Marines. That seems pretty risky. Mm-hmm. The other alternative, apparently, is a long blockade, which Trump talked about, even though there's evidence that this blockade is not really working very well. A lot of Iranian ships are getting through. It's pretty amazing, the number that have been getting through. So it's pretty clear that the options aren't very good, in spite of happy talk coming from Hegseth.
1: That's absolutely correct. And the issue is cutting off the oil. Much of that oil goes to India and China. And the president has a high stakes, high profile trip coming up to China. And he doesn't want it dominated by this. And India, and Modi is sometimes called the Trump of India, is someone who's been kind of a close ally. So he doesn't really want to antagonize them either. There are not a lot of good options. They've painted themselves into a corner, and they went into this with not a whole lot of forethought as to what might go wrong. And for that, I have to say a lot of the blame falls with General Kane. Your job as the chairman of the Joint Chiefs is not merely to lay out options for the president, but to advise him when you think something is not a particularly good idea.
0: Well, I'm wondering whether Kane's actually at this briefing today by CENTCOM commander, and Hegseth isn't either. So, I guess Trump probably records all the testimony, and he'll watch it into the late hours tonight to grade Hegseth. School teacher grades a pupil. But I just mentioned the leakage of the U.S. blockade upon the Iranian blockade. Apparently, according to the Middle East Monitor, 52 Iranian ships have breached the U.S. blockade within the last 72 hours. So you've only got 15 naval warships there. There's a lot of ocean there in the Gulf of Oman.
1: It's also a standoff blockade. It's not a close-in one. But, you know, back to the advice he's gotten. I mean, in fairness, I don't even know. I mean, there were leaks right before the war or right after that Kane wasn't in favor of it. Whether he said that forcefully enough, whether Susie Wiles said it forcefully enough, Tulsi Gabbard, as I understand, may not even have been at the meeting. But you got a president who just really doesn't like to be disagreed with, and he surrounds himself with people who are inclined to say yes or three bags full. And that makes it very, very hard, you know, to get advice through, even if people are inclined to do it. And I suspect that they weren't entirely willing to be forthright about that. But you're absolutely right. I mean, a close-in blockade is not easy to do, and even with the firepower we have. And then the alternative is, are you really going to sink, neutral shipping tankers? Some of them may be Iranian, but who's carrying the oil? Is it really an Iranian flagship, or as happens all over the world, a ship flying a flag of convenience, which could be owned by any number of actors? Again, there's a major escalation there. So I suspect, and then there's discussion of, well, we could force open the straits. Nobody sees that as a very good option. Yeah, you probably could, but are you going to convince the shippers and also the insurance companies, which are a big player in this, that the risk is acceptable to let these vessels through with the possibility of them being sunk?
0: Well, just back on the War Powers Act, Tom, today House Speaker Mike Johnson was asked by NBC News about the 60-day threshold as it outlined in the War Powers Resolution of 1973. And guess what Mike Johnson said? We're not at war.
1: Oh, you know, this is an incursion or an excursion or something. Yeah, I mean, you know, this is reality is what the leader says it is. We weren't technically at war in Vietnam. I mean, you know, because it was not a declared war. But I think the whole purpose of the War Powers Act was to prevent that, you know, to close that loophole. But, you know, Congress have been very reluctant to do much. I mean, you know, to do that. And I don't expect them to have the courage to do it here. And what would they do? I mean, how would you enforce it? You know, I mean, what would they do? I mean, the biggest control they have right now is the budget. And they'll get Homeland Security funded. They may get ICE. They might get the immigration effort funded through budget reconciliation. I don't see how they can ram through a defense budget without 60 votes, and they don't have them. So I think, you know, that's the biggest hammer they've got. And first of all, it's a bloated defense budget. And second of all, we've just gone through. I think 25 million is actually low. I think
0: Tom, 25 billion.
1: Billion. Oh, I'm sorry. Silly me. Probably 25 million in a couple of days or half a day. 25 billion. My mistake. I think that's low. I mean, there are all kinds of ways to count defense spending, and there are ways to hide things that are ancillary costs, which, you know, you can say, well, are not directly connected to the war, but really are. On top of that, you know, our bases in the region have taken a pretty good pounding in no small measure because the Russians have provided the Iranians with intelligence, and we have some indication the Chinese may have provided them with missiles, and particularly what are called MANPADS, man portable air defense systems, which is what brought down the airplanes where we had to rescue the two pilots. So, you know, this is not looking very hopeful. And now gasoline is the highest it's been in 4 years. And oil is, you know, going up, and people are, it's really not a good situation. And I don't think anyone sees a clear path forward at this point, unless both sides are willing to compromise.
0: Well, in terms of the funding for the Department of Homeland Security, which has been held up for some time, they did unfreeze that today. So we've
1: yes.
0: had some compromise happened, obviously, in terms of that vote today. But apparently, according to The Atlantic magazine, Vice President Vance has been trying to talk to Trump about the extent to which Hegseth is covering up the losses, you know, the tremendous losses. Those AWACS planes are irreplaceable. There's only a few of them left. I mean, they've been very cleverly targeting expensive U.S. military assets.
1: Mm-hmm.
0: And obviously, Vance is sort of tiptoeing carefully. But he's also apparently, you know, questioning whether or not the general sort of optimism that's coming from Hegseth is warranted. So what do you think's going on behind the scenes there?
1: Well, like anyone who is, is an autocrat or has autocratic tendencies, let's put it diplomatically, the president behaves like the alpha male in a pack of timberwolves. He wants everybody around him competing and fawning all over him for his attention. There's a lot of speculation that there's already a sparring match going on between Rubio and Vance as to who is going to be the heir apparent for the 2028 election. And it would not surprise me. And Rubio's, by the way, is invisible, which is truly amazing in a foreign policy crisis. But there you have it. You know, it would not surprise me that there are tensions all over the place. The rumors that came out of the debates on the war is that Hegseth was the only cabinet member in favor of it. Vance was not in favor of it. There was some rumor that Kane wasn't in favor of it, not a cabinet member, obviously chairman of the Joint Chiefs, and that others weren't as well. But Hegseth was gung-ho. And, you know, the reason he got that job is that, you know, his bravado and machismo were something that Trump really likes. And he's continued to play that card to, you know, to the detriment of the service. I mean, they got rid of their best general, General George, you know, it gutted the chief, the judge advocate corps, gutted the Office of Civilian Casualty Mitigation. I mean, just all kinds of detrimental things being done. But, you know, he plays well for the cameras.
0: Well, he may end up being the fall guy, though, right?
1: I mean, think that's very likely. I think Trump, you know, as I said, what in both cases, if you look at what happened with Kristi Noem and Pam Bondi, Noem, basically, the minute she said, well, Trump knew about those ads I made, you know, that shifted some of the responsibility to him. And he is never wrong. So what did he do? He very quickly got rid of her. And with Bondi, it had more to do, apparently, with, you know, all of this, we don't totally know. There's an element of speculation that she did not make the Epstein file problem go away. But she, too, did not do terribly well in during congressional hearings. And she, too, was given a hard time and got into it and, you know, did not look very good on that. And I think Hegseth may very well, be in the crosshairs again as, you know, the person to throw under the bus. It's very clear to everybody that with the president, loyalty goes in one direction. You're loyal to him, but or else, but there's no guarantee that that will be reciprocated.
0: Well, Tom McArdis, I thank you very much for joining us here today.
1: Happy to do it, you have a nice day.
0: Thank you, Tom. Again, I've been speaking with Tom McArdis, who's a professor of history at DePaul University, where he teaches courses in British, modern European, and military history. His research and writing covers international security, terrorism, unconventional conflict, and military history. He's a regular contributor to The Hill, and he has taught counterterrorism courses at venues around the world as part of the U.S. Department of Defense's Counterterrorism Fellowship Program, and is the author of many books, including New Terrorism Myths and Reality and Violent Extremist, Understanding the Domestic International Terrorist Threat. And he has a recent article at The Hill, A History of U.S. Meddling in Iran Brought Us Here. And this has been Background Briefing. I'm Ian Masters, and I'd like to thank producers Graham Fitzgibbon and Asher Price. And if you've missed any of today's program and would like to explore our vast archives, you can visit us at backgroundbriefing.org, where we'll include extended interviews searchable by topic and have made it easy for you to sign up for the daily email updates that provide links to resources, articles, and books discussed on the program. 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
3: Welcome, friends, to another edition of Economic Update, a weekly program devoted to the economic dimensions of our lives and those of our children. I'm your host, Richard Wolff. Today's program is going to be devoted to answering a question many of you have sent to me. And the question is, how does Marx, yes, Karl Marx, how does his work, his criticism of capitalism, which is what he devoted his life to develop, how does it speak to our times now? Granted, Marx lived back in the 19th century. He was born relatively early in that century, died toward the end of the century. He's a 19th century man, living most of that time in London, in England. But that's a long time ago. 150 years have passed since Marx died to our times. So you're quite right to ask me, as you many of you have, to talk about his relevance to our times, to our situation. So that's what I'm going to try to do in today's program. The first level of an answer is to say that Marx focused, which may surprise many of you, not on the macro, the big picture of how capitalism works. He was interested in that. He studied that. He did write about it, but it was not his primary interest. His primary interest is what we might call and should call the micro level. He was interested above all in what happened inside the production of goods and services, inside the workplace, whether it's a factory, an office, a store, where people get together to make what we call the economy happen, to produce the goods and services we depend on for pretty much every aspect of our lives from birth to death. And to do that properly, he began by saying, I want to be clear about what distinguishes capitalism at the micro level from other systems. I want to be sure, you might say, paraphrasing Marx, that we're all on the same page when it comes to talking about the economy. And in that way, he speaks very much to our current situation, because we're not all on the same page. When Mr. Trump talks about the economy and says it's great, I don't know what he's talking about. When I present my sense of where we're at as an economy, he doesn't know what I'm talking about. We're not on the same page. We're not even in the same book. It's important to make clear what we mean to avoid the noisiness that will otherwise intrude on our effort to communicate. So here we go. Marx begins by saying all economic systems, from the ancient village to the slave plantation to the feudal manor to a modern capitalist enterprise, all of them have in common that they combine land, labor, and produced means of production, otherwise known as tools, equipment, and so forth. All systems do that. So that's not unique to capitalism, that it combines labor, land, raw materials, tools and equipment to produce products, output. Likewise, all systems begin with what nature gives us. Begins with a tree, and out of it fashions a table. Begins with a sheep, and out of it fashions a woolen sweater. We begin with what nature provides and then transform it using our brains and our muscles to get the products we're interested in consuming. And then Marx adds, and now he's beginning to play with us by adding something very original, because everybody knew about the land, labor, and capital. He says every system produces a surplus. What does he mean? Well, it's actually very simple. But what a breakthrough. Every system has a number of its people, not all of them, a number of its people, whether we're talking about an ancient village of 40 people or a modern town of 3,000 or a whole country, doesn't matter. Every group of people, every community, every society has some, not all, of its people using their brains and muscle to transform nature into finished products in every society. And part of the output that they produce, these people, they consume. The producers, part of every community, consume part of what they produce. But there's another part of what they produce that they don't consume. And that part is called the surplus. Every society of which we have any record in human history has a portion of its people producing output greater than what that portion consumes, the surplus. Some of that surplus is used to sustain members of the community that don't work. This could be babies, you know, 1 year old, not going to do much labor. It could include elderly people who are given an opportunity to, quote, retire at the end of a lifetime of work. And they're not told, now that you can't work, go off and die. Could be told that, but we don't in general find that. Human beings sustain their elderly. With what? With the surplus. Then it's possible for communities to decide that there's all kinds of other people, that they want to be free from work, don't transform nature into a finished product, don't do that, do something else. Here's an example. If it's a religious community, they want someone to speak to the god or the gods, if that community believes that. And they'll say, we're happy to take a portion of the surplus and give it to John over there or Mary over there to intercede with the gods for us. It's something we all benefit from, so we will use the surplus to do that. Then there are communities that are afraid of strangers. So they want a few people to stand around with big sticks We call them the police or the army. They don't transform nature into finished goods. It's not what they do. They're freed from that kind of labor. They do something else. And how do they feed themselves? And who pays for their clothing and the stick that has to be fashioned in a certain way and maintained? The surplus does all that. So Marx points out that every society produces a surplus and distributes it. But, and here comes Marx's, let's get on the same page. He says every society does it in a unique way. Capitalism is one way of managing, organizing the production and distribution of the surplus. And to drive home how capitalism does it, Marx say, let's take a look at how slaves do it in a slave society. In a slave society, we know who does the work, the slaves. The slaves produce everything, food, clothing, shelter, you name it. The slaves, that's what their slavery entails, labor all the time. And who gets the fruit of their labor? The master. He gets it all. But the master, not being stupid, gives a portion back to the slave so that the slave can feed, clothe, and shelter himself or herself. Because otherwise slavery doesn't survive. And the master, who's the beneficiary of slavery, is not going to let that happen. So he gives back to the slave a portion of what the slave produced. But what the slaves produced over and above the portion the master gives back to them, that's the slave surplus. In feudalism, it's kind of simple. The serf works on the land of the lord 3 days a week, Monday, Tuesday, Wednesday, and he keeps whatever he produces. Thursday, Friday, Saturday, the serf works on the land of the lord, and the lord keeps what the serf produces on the lord's land those other 3 days. And on the seventh day, it being a Christian serfdom, they rest and go to church, where someone persuades them that this is God's will. You're a serf because you were born to a serf, and you're a lord because you were born to a lord. And since, of course, the cleric, the priest, the minister, the rabbi, whoever, doesn't help transform nature into finished product, they live off the surplus too that the lords give them, because the lords want their serfs to believe that. What Marx devoted himself to was to showing that in capitalism there's also the surplus, and he shows us who produces it and who gets it and what they do with it. Because it's not like the slave. It's not like the primitive village. It's not like the feudal system. None of it. It's its own system. And then Marx teases us, not much more than that, and says, you know, you could imagine a system in which the workers who produce the surplus are the same people who get it. They don't give it to anybody else. No slave who gives it in the end to the master. No serf who gives it in the end to the lord. But the workers themselves get and keep the surplus they produce. And he called that socialism and communism. We've come to the end of the first half of today's show. Please stay with me. We're going to go into the detail of what Marx says and what Marx is relevant to today right after we make the break. Welcome back, friends, to the second half of today's economic update. We're going to begin right now by dealing with Marx's notion of the surplus in capitalism, how capitalism uniquely organizes the production and distribution of the surplus. And I'm going to do this by means of a simple everyday example, and then I'm going to use it to show you what Marx's insights for today really are all about. Here's the example. You're looking for a job. Many of you have done that more than once or twice in your life. You sit down with your employer. Already, an employer. And what are you? An employee. And you sit down with the employer and you have a conversation. And the employer tells you, this is the job I have in mind for you. You come at 8 o'clock and you stay until 5, and you're going to be working with this machine on this raw material in this way to produce this product. And then you get to the tense part. You ask, how much does the job pay? And the employer says to you, let's pick an example, $20 per hour. Okay, now you're agreed, let's assume, it's a simple story. You agree to work 40 hours a week, $20 per hour, and you will do what the employer tells you to do from 8 to 5, 5 days a week. That's how it's going to work. Here's what you know, even if you've never read a word of Karl Marx. Karl Marx is here telling you something you kind of half know, but he's the expert, so he can put it into words. You know, as Marx says, that that employer is willing to pay you $20 for every hour you work. Why? Because he knows in that hour, your labor, that is your brains and your muscle working together, are going to either increase the quantity of output from what it would otherwise be if he didn't hire you, or you're going to improve the quality of that output beyond what it would be if he didn't hire you. In other words, you add value to his business by your labor. And because the product you help to produce belongs to your employer, at the end of the day, when you go home, you leave that product there. It doesn't belong to you. Your brains and muscles are embodied in it, but it is not yours. It's the employer's. And you know what he's going to do with it. He sells it like he sells all the other products in his business. And here's what you know that Marx makes clear. The only reason the employer will ever pay you $20 an hour is if an hour of your labor adds more than $20 to what he sells. Why? Because that's the profit of his business. The difference between the value he sells that you produced, the value you added to his business by being there and using your brains and muscles in the way he told you, and you're not being there. The difference is the value added. It's got to be more than 20 bucks, because if the value added is $20 and he gave you that $20, there'd be nothing in it for him, and he's not going to do that. He's in the business, he will tell you, to make money, to have something out of it for himself. That's the surplus. When you work, you produce a surplus which shows up as his profit when he sells the output. That makes capitalism completely different. There weren't employers and employees in feudalism. That's not the lord and serf relationship. That's not the master-slave relationship. Now let's use this for today. The United States and Britain are the prime examples of private capitalism, private individuals who go about hiring workers who add value by their labor, which the private capitalists sell. And they keep the difference between the value added by the workers and what they pay them as wages. Okay? That's private capitalism. But there's another kind. State capitalism. Very simple. It's exactly the same, except instead of a private individual doing it by himself or with a group who set up a company with shares, that really doesn't matter. But the Soviet Union was a wonderful example of the state doing it. And we actually have samples here too. The post office does that. The USPS does it. All kinds of public companies, bus companies, all kinds of other, do it too. But most of the production in the United States and England, private. Most of the production in the Soviet Union was public. The government set up enterprises. It hired workers, Soviet workers. It paid them a wage. They produced output, and the value they added by their labor was greater than what they got paid, and there was the surplus, but it accrued to the government of the Soviet Union. And now we have China. And China is not private like the United States and Britain. And it's not all public like the Soviet Union was. China, learning from both of them, decided to commit itself to being a hybrid, a mixture. Roughly half of the Chinese economy today is private capitalism, a la the United States and Britain. In fact, private capitalists, American capitalists, and private British capitalists own and operate factories and offices and stores inside the People's Republic of China to this day. Half of their economy is private capitalists, both Chinese and foreign. The other half of the Chinese economy are public enterprises owned and operated by the government of the People's Republic of China. So it's kind of half American, half Soviet. The Chinese call their country socialism with Chinese characteristics. But actually, if we're going to use Marx's insight, here we go, here it comes, Marx's insight into today's world, what the Chinese actually have is a unique form of capitalism. Why? Because they're using the employer-employee relationship. And that, as Marx taught us, is what distinguishes capitalism from all the other systems. This is not a critique of China. This is using Marx's theory to understand China. And the understanding works this way. What the Chinese have done, to their credit, is figure out the best kind of capitalism you can have if your goal is to become rich and to escape poverty. Now, since that's the concern of the majority of people in the world who live in conditions of, if not poverty, well, then near poverty, China has achieved quite something. To be clear, 40, 50 years ago, China was one of the poorest countries on this planet. It didn't get help from the United States and Europe and Japan, the developed world, because those parts of the world, and I was involved in this, were busy providing economic development assistance to Asia, Africa, and Latin America. We didn't provide it to China because they were communistically led. We didn't provide it to Russia or to North Korea and so forth either. But the irony, and it's the least of it, The irony is that the country that got helped least after World War II is the country that developed best after World War II, and I'll leave you to think about what that means. The Chinese are the greatest growth experience we have in the human race. Their hybrid approach gave them a rate of growth that makes them a superpower today, after having been the poorest country on the planet, or one of the poorest, a very few decades ago. You have to respect that achievement. Doesn't mean you endorse China. Doesn't mean it doesn't have lots of problems. It does. But economic growth isn't one of them. And it is in most other countries. But now the Marxian insight. It's not socialism or communism. For that to happen, you have to overcome the break, the opposition, if you like, the difference between the employer and the employee, which is scarily similar to that between the master and the slave, the lord and the serf. The mass of people produce a surplus that a small minority enjoys as great wealth. Hundreds of thousands produce the surplus that makes Elon Musk very wealthy, or Bill Gates very wealthy, or Jeff Bezos, etc. You know. If you're going to have the socialist alternative Marx had in mind, it comes when you no longer have that split, when the surplus produced by the mass of workers is theirs and not anybody else's. They decide collectively, presumably democratically, what to do with the surplus, who to distribute it to whom to say, you don't have to work like the rest of us. We want you to do something else. And who's the we who wants? The workers who made the surplus. Not the capitalists who take it. Not the lords who take it. Not the masters who take it. No, no, no. The people who produce it. The dream the slaves had but never realized. The dream the serfs had but never realized. The dream the employees have, but have not yet realized, and not in China either. The relevance of Marx today is to pose the most important question facing China and therefore the whole world. Are we ready yet? You in China, but all of us, to take the next step of saying, we don't only not want kings to rule over us, we don't want CEOs to rule over us either. We want democracy, not just where we live, but where we work. We, the people, want to own and operate the enterprises upon which our lives depend. Socialism and communism were this dream of going beyond capitalism. And it was a dream made clear and concrete by Marx's insight, which is why he's as relevant today as he ever was. I hope you found this presentation valuable. I hope it answers the questions you've sent me. And in any case, I look forward to speaking with you again next week.
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0: Matthew Lutz and Josh Lannan, welcome to the Screenwriter Show.
1: Thank you, Dale. Glad to be here.
0: Okay. Matthew Lutz is a produced screenwriter and author. Josh, you're an AI consultant with a vast background in marketing and advertising. And we met at Allegory Hollywood Speakeasy. So I want to dive right into that and find out, kind of debrief what you guys thought about it. Were you happy? Were you shocked? Were you tired? Because I was certainly tired.
1: Yeah. I'll jump in right now, Josh, and then you can fill in any of the blanks. It started kind of as a dream many years ago, right? Like many years back, which was a little bit of a bucket list thing. So because I've been writing for over 20 years, one of the things I was sitting with was, why not take the skills of, you know, promoting and marketing conferences and actually create one, like combine that with the passion of writing. And so the reality was, I started looking at all the different conferences out there, and there's some great ones for screenwriters, but they don't do all the things that I was looking for, which was, and Josh, we kind of designed this thing. We reverse engineered what we want and what we know a lot of screenwriters want. And we have had a million conversations around how writers write in isolation. And it's kind of a lonely sport, you know, like it can be. And the reality is, when you see any single film out there at the end, there's not just a single credit. It doesn't just say written by and that's it. It is a hugely collaborative effort, and it takes lots of people. And that is the truth about your career as a screenwriter as well. You need to meet people. You need to network. You need to build your team. And so we want to create a platform for screenwriters to elevate their career, yes, and their craft, yes, but also to start building relationships with people that you can collaborate with, you can do projects with long term. And really, that was kind of the spark of what we started designing Allegory to be, is you know, a conference and a platform to connect, to collaborate, to learn, to hopefully elevate your career and your craft, but also your confidence as a writer and to move forward in kind of the dream of you know, working your dream career as a writer.
2: I'll piggyback on that a little bit, because it goes to like kind of the dichotomy of our relationship. I am a movie buff. I have watched more movies than anybody else I know. And I really love every genre of movie. And I always dreamt of being in the movie industry at some level. And I have had several friends that went off and moved to LA and got into the industry, and some were more successful than others. But that said, I kind of went the safe route of business and started working with businesses that consulting more and more with businesses that are kind of in a market that's getting disrupted, that's getting democratized or decentralized. As Matthew and I started talking more and more about what we could work together on, knowing that we both really enjoy that space, and Matthew being an active writer, an active screenwriter in that space, what I found is, in a world of again, to his point, kind of a lonely people working from remotely, Zoom meetings and AI integrations and things like that, that really what is going to become the true currency is community. And what we found after putting on Allegory is that some of the biggest feedback, I would say the most consistent and prolific free feedback we got, was, thank you guys so much for creating a place where I could be in the same room with other people and talk about the art, the business, the craft, the trials and tribulations. We're all in this together. We can kind of like, you know, tell jokes that are, the kind of complete the kind of self-deprecating sometimes world of a writer, you know? And so that was really what I wanted to create, as well as Matthew, of course. And what we found was, we, Matt being such a, you know, being so plugged in and really being able to curate what he really wanted from this thing, we packed a lot of stuff into a single day, as you know, Gail.
0: And so you did. It was great. And I stayed, you know, till 9:30.
2: You were a trooper. You were, as with almost everybody. I thought there was going to be I thought we were going to get a drop off. And I think to Matt's credit, by the way that he curated, having some of the people that were later in the day, kind of very specifically, we really didn't have that drop off, and people ran the marathon with us. And so, again, one of my big takeaways is, It was great. It was a sprint for us. It went by in a blink of an eye for me. And I know Matt was working all over the place. I met a lot of amazing people. I got a lot of amazing feedback. And like we've learned kind of how we want version two to be. We knew version one was going to be like this. And we really have a clear path of what version two is going to be like. And we're excited. We just finished the first one. And we're already really excited to get roaring on the second one. So,
0: yeah, now just we met at Allegory Hollywood Speakeasy, and it was an exclusive gathering of experts in the film industry. Hilliard Guest, Zach Bornstein, Steve Kaplan, Michael Haig, and of course, one of my mentors in the vertical realm, Isabella Drun. So, I mean, that's just some of the great people that were there. But it was different than the conferences that I have attended before, whether it's in Austin or whether it was in Alabama. It's at festivals and there's panels and discussions like that in Hollywood. You know, it was different, and it was different because it was intimate, and the people really, I don't know how to put my finger on it, but this one I felt a part of.
1: You know, one thing that I think and this is a little bit of the secret sauce, I'm going to give it away here. We did have a lot of speakers, right? And we know, like, to Josh's point, we learned a lot. We're going to pace things a little bit different for the next one and whatnot. Of all the 47, 48 speakers and panelists that we had one-on-one conversations with each and every one of them, and made sure that they understood their role there was to essentially mentor from the stage. Their goal was to give back, to send the elevator back down for the people that made, you know, like, were behind them on the same journey.
0: Right.
1: And so if they didn't come with that mentality, they weren't invited to speak on stage. And so they really had to be, and I think that set the tone for the room, because every single person there was 100% focused on and committed to, again, mentoring. And
0: approachable. They were approachable too, by the way, you know?
1: They all hung out. Yeah. I mean, I've been to other conferences where they have security on the stage, you know, next to the stage, like literally gatekeepers. And that was the exact opposite of what we wanted to do here.
0: So there's been a lot of conferences in Hollywood, and there's tons of them all the time. So why did you think that you could build that Allegory conference and make it different and make it so successful? Because I think it was successful.
1: Maybe just blind ignorance. I'm not sure. I don't know. Like we went into it even the morning of with, you know, feeling all of the fears, no one's going to show up, you know, imposter syndrome, all that stuff. We did not know if it would be successful. That's the truth. But we also felt like, hey, we have to try. It's something we want to do. So, you know, the answer is we didn't know. We didn't have 100%. There was a little bit of a trust fall with the universe, with the industry, with ourselves, and we just went for it.
2: Matt had a great vision for it at the beginning, and so I give a lot of credit to that. Is the reason it felt different is because the vision was set very clearly early on. Again, it was about the community. It was about access. It was about hitting people kind of where they are, and not gatekeeping and not being exclusive. We could have made more money by selling VIP tickets and allowing people to get pictures with people and things like that. We wanted to feel of an even playing ground, and we're all on it. And, you know, I personally went out front to kind of try to welcome each person as they were signing up for a while, just so that it didn't feel like we were kind of like gurus on the hill or something like that. We're all in this together. It's a collective. Wanted to feel of an even playing ground, and we're all on it. And, you know, I personally went out front to kind of try to welcome each person as they were signing up for a while, just so that it didn't feel like we were kind of like gurus on the hill or something like that. We're all in this together. It's a collective. We're like I said,

0: the volunteers. They were fabulous, really good.
1: I just want to piggyback on one thing there, because I think that's important, and I kind of forgot about it because we made that decision so early on, was we literally were not going to do VIP tickets because we wanted everyone to be celebrated at the same level. Every single person that walked through the door, which is why you walked in on a red carpet. Every single person there is a celebrity, right? Like, and that's how we wanted it to be. We wanted it to feel, we wanted everyone to feel special because they are, we're writers, right? Like, so we know how hard this is. And we know that a lot of times the writers don't get the credit they deserve. And so we wanted to kind of give everyone their moment to feel special.
0: So that brings us to, how are we going to stay connected with Hollywood Speakeasy in the future? I'm kind of having withdrawals already. So
1: Yeah, I think we all are. The name of our company, the name of the conference is Allegory. The name of the company is Hollywood Speakeasy. Allegory is just one event, and it's going to be basically an annual gathering. But our goal is, within Hollywood Speakeasy, which we're getting ready to roll out, we jokingly call it a moose lodge for screenwriters. And it's a way to stay connected. And right now we're rolling it out in the Los Angeles market, right in Hollywood. Like, that's specifically because, yes, there's going to be a virtual component and an online component. However, we know how important it is to connect in real life. And so there's going to be monthly meetups. There's going to be quarterly, after parties. You're going to get invites to various industry events. And so it's all about having this community and keeping us connected. There's going to be some accountability built into it as well, to make sure that the goal is, with inside this community, no one disappears, and everyone is going to be encouraged and supported to keep moving their career forward.
0: So when's the next one, though? I want to know when.
1: We're working on that calendar right now. So like I said, once we open up the doors for Hollywood Speakeasy, the next one will be within a month. Will be a gathering, like a Hollywood hang, right?
0: Perfect.
1: It'll be more informal. It won't be as produced. It'll just be like a coffee, or we'll all go to a winery, or we'll go to a movie, or whatever. It's like, it'll be different all the time. Then we'll do those quarterly ones, which are going to be a little more produced. And that's really it. You kind of listen. There's a fireside chat, an AMA built into it. You get to ask questions, some Q&A from the audience. And the rest of the night is just networking with your people.
2: Yeah, that's the one thing we heard, that, from people, that was there anything that you wished we had at the event that you didn't feel like you got? And a lot of people said they did get that networking because they made it work over the lunches or towards the end or something like that. But they were like, if we just could have had a little bit more time to network, that would have been great. And we get that. And that's why we've curated the true Hollywood Speakeasy version of this. Is meant to be almost like a fun, kind of tongue-in-cheek, not-so-secret society of people who are meeting at these cool locations. The Speakeasy is really meant to be kind of built into it. Like, I would love it that you the first one you go to, you walk through the door, it looks like it's a bookstore. You ask for a specific book. They take you over to this bookshelf. They open it up. You go in, and we're all there, drinking bourbon and having a good time. And then, I don't want to give, like, I'm probably giving away too much, Matt, but I want it to be, we really want it to be this experiential thing where you feel like you're part of something really special, a little bit secretive, a little bit interesting. When you're kind of on the inside, you feel like you're on the inside, but again, it's not a hierarchy, it's not a cult. It's just a fun place that you can say, like, are you guys part of Speakeasy? Oh, you should come to one of the events, I'll invite you along or something. And where, again, it just, everyone is, it's a comfortable place. It's where you see your friends. It's where you meet new people. It's where you get new ideas. It's where, something that maybe you thought you were writing for this genre, and you talk to somebody and you start writing for a different genre or this format. You're writing a movie, it becomes a episodic thing or a vertical or whatever it might be.
0: Right.
2: And so there's a way of collaboration there that feels more than just, but I do still want to have the coffees and the movies and the wineries and stuff.
0: Yeah.
2: That's just
0: cool, yeah.
2: Little like field trips, right? But then there's these kind of cool, like curated kind of party-based things that you never know who might up at those two. That's kind of the intent behind those. Like, you want to be at this one because you never know who might show up, that type of thing.
0: Perfect. Let's talk about the Ireland retreat. Now, that was mentioned at the Allegory conference. So

0: wants to dive into that, because that I love writing retreats.
1: Yeah, yeah, 100%. Yeah, and there's some great ones out there. We wanted to do something a little different on this one. So I went to film school in Ireland, and that's where I did my master's, and I became, you know, just absolute. There's something magical about Ireland. There just really is. It's sacred ground for writers. I mean, so many amazing writers that have come out of Ireland, and I don't necessarily know the reason, but I do know everyone there is a natural storyteller. So one of the things that I've been fortunate enough, I've got a relationship with a guy who acquired a castle. It's a
0: castle. Okay, that sounds good.
1: It's technically called a tower. He spent years and a lot of time and effort intentionally rehabbing it and turning it into a retreat center. And this is going to be kind of the crown jewel of the retreat. What's really cool about it is it's literally, Tolkien has been there, has sat at the same fire that people will be there working on their pages.
0: Oh, my goodness. Like,
1: fired and changed the manuscript because of him walking these grounds and stuff like 5 different times on The Lord of the Rings.
0: Can I put my deposit down?
2: We're almost there. You'll be the first one we send.
1: But here's kind of the thing that's a little bit different about this retreat. We're going to keep our cards really close to our vest on this intentionally, because we want people to show up not having expectations. However, the one kind of overarching theme, if you will, of that event is you are to work on the one script that is the most personal thing to you that you've never written, because you don't think it'll sell, because you don't think, you know, trend-wise it makes sense. It's the one last script you would want to write before you leave this planet. That's the project you're working on. And if you don't know what it is, that's okay. You're going to come there and that's what you're going to unearth.
0: It's the most painful one. I know exactly which one it is.
1: We all do. We all have that story. Like,
2: the serious one, yeah.
1: It's the one that's the most painful, or it's the one that's so built up in your head that you haven't touched it and the ideas are just collecting dust.
0: Yes.
1: Like that's, for me, that's what it is. It's like, I know exactly the one I want to write, but I don't know how I'm going to approach it. I don't know. Like, it's so precious in my head that I haven't even written page one of it. That's
0: right.
1: The one I'm gonna work on.
2: As an amateur, I'm going to be writing mine out there too. And I'm excited to roll up my sleeves and jump in and start writing as well. So it's going to be really exciting for me too.
0: Awesome.
1: We'll have a couple of mentors as well, like industry mentors, like people that have written stuff that you've heard of and that have had wild success in the industry. They're going to be some of the teachers there as well.
0: Perfect. I want to also talk about your book, Matthew. You have a new book out. So I think there's a lot of turbulence in Hollywood about AI. Do you use it? Do you not use it? And I think that's part of this book, The New Poetics, Storytelling After AI by Matthew David Lutz. This book really does that. It tells you, you know, you've got to write.
1: Yeah. And I'll jump in because there's a couple things that I think are important, which is you have to, as a writer, you have to kind of master the rules before you use the tools. And Josh, I know you can speak to this as well, because he and I have shared war stories, which AI is a great, amazing tool for a lot of things, but it's also can be very easily turned into a crutch where you're turning out mediocre work with zero soul, zero heartbeat, zero story. You know, like, it's just, it lacks creativity, it lacks originality, it lacks perspective. I think that's the main takeaway from this book, is it's like, I'm not saying don't use AI. I use it every day, but I don't use it as my voice.
2: Yeah, the AI conversation is something that I could go on and on and on and on about. I've studied it professionally. I consult on it. I see it as a tool, to Matthew's point, but it's also like an axe. You know, you can build a house with an axe. You can also do horrible things with an axe. And so, you know, it's a tool that you have to wield with care. I use it to, going back to the axe metaphor, to sharpen the axe a bit. I use it as a thought partner in a lot of things that I do. I try to force it to be a skeptic of stuff that I do, because by definition, just saying like ChatGPT or Claude or whatever is typically kind of a yes man.
0: Absolutely. It's like, come on, dude.
2: So I train mine in some cases to be my devil's advocate, and that's where it's become most useful as a thought partner. And we found ways that specifically in creative, I come from the copywriting side of writing, and just like Matt was talking about, it's kind of a race to the middle, and especially early on, it's basically like people that are bad at writing get slightly better because it's making you use the formulas and tools that are just kind of the generic formula, the name, the same thing. So they get slightly better. And the people that are good at writing, they try to get more efficient at it, which makes them slightly worse. And I would never, ever use it for dialogue, but I would use it for maybe, character development type of ideas, or, tell me where, this part of my script is obvious or tropey or disingenuous, or it goes against the idea of the character, or ways where it kind of just fills in some blind spots, truly as like a co-writing partner. When I was young and I was writing creatively, and I would go to movies with a good friend of mine who was also a screenwriter, and afterward we'd sit there and then we'd talk about the things we were writing, and I would tell him where he was being stupid, and but he'd be like, you know what would be an interesting twist is if and I think to an extent, that's where AI can come in, and also as a research tool. Like we've all used, the internet to be our research tool as writers. I think AI can be tuned to become that, plus much, much more if you're writing about a very kind of technical or specific subject. I just watched Project Hail Mary the other day.
0: Oh, I haven't seen it. Is it? It's good. I hear it's good.
2: It's good. Yeah. I tried to read the book and I just couldn't get through it before the movie came out. So I was like, I'm going to the movie with my kids. But that said, he wrote The Martian. He understands a lot of this technical stuff. I love that genre of kind of like a, somebody having to like science themselves out of a problem, But I would need so much more mental capacity to be able to think that way. AI would give you some of that. You could cut some of those corners by doing a bit more research via AI and then testing it against AI, that type of thing. So that's where I think it's a huge benefit for writers. And it's about creating kind of like the vessel, like the pitcher for the water. And then then it creates that container that's important to keep it all together. But the art and the artist, the craftsperson, fills it up with the nectar that is the dialogue and the personal experience and all that stuff that AI really shouldn't be doing at any level.
0: Right. I think I just want to jump in here because I use prompts when I ask AI. So I ask it very specific questions to get feedback on a script or a scene, like what's the weakness, what's the strength, what can we do to tighten it up? The prompts are so important. And if you ask the right questions or you give it the right direction, you don't necessarily get your yes person that, oh, this script is wonderful, Gail. And it's like, no, it's not. Stop it.
1: Yeah, I think that's important. The two things that are so incredibly important are the instructions, the prompts, but then also the instinct that you have honed as a writer by putting in your 10,000 hours or writing your 10 scripts or whatever, because you are going to know what moves you, what created goosebumps, what made you gasp or whatever that is. Like, the algorithms aren't really trained to do that. So I think, to your point, yes, it's incredibly important. I look at this like a bookend. It's almost like you have to bookend everything you do with humans, right? At the beginning, the human is creating the instruction and it's creating and it's inputting everything. The AI does some work in the middle, and then you have to make it through the lens, the human lens on the outside, to say, do I agree with this? Do I not? How do I want to change this? How do I put my thumbprint or my fingerprint on it? So it's human, AI, human is kind of the way I approach.
0: We're running out of time, and I want to touch on vertical series because that is going on, and also Creator Wood, which I'm trying to work with. It's hard though, but I want to give a shout out to them too, because it's actually wonderful. You put your script in and it creates a story, a little movie, but so, which is really cool because it gives us the power to do everything. The writer, you can make it happen. So I want to touch on that kind of AI stuff too, because verticals, they may go AI altogether, but right now they're hot. And I think that it's getting much better and it's going to be another format for everybody to use. So jump in on that one, please.
1: Yeah, I mean,
2: Yeah, I was just going to say really quick, I think it's a really interesting area where people are going into. And I was just going to say that I look forward to creating something that kind of opens up access to more people to be creative using vertical. And I think that the magic of a vertical right now is kind of in that cliffhanger aspect, sort of like
0: absolutely.
2: the soap operaness of almost of it, right? I would love to see genres, and again, I might be wrong, this might be huge genres in this, but things like psychological thrillers or horror
0: Yeah,
2: or
0: it's coming. It's coming. Comedy. And, right now I'm developing a romance thriller. And so I want to go into the psychological ones, because those are fun too, right?
2: it's
0: Addicting.
2: just like the YouTube-ification of entertainment, but done in a way that has its own style and feel and has this really interesting, like, ooh, I really want to see what happens next. And you have the ability to do it while you're waiting for the bank
0: Or at the
2: or,
0: stoplight. Minute and
2: yeah,
0: a
2: you're in
0: half,
2: an Uber.
0: baby.
2: Yeah. So again, there's like quick hits to it. I think it's something that can be very AI-ified in a way that is still maintains the art. And I do think that it's a direction. Do you remember Quibi?
0: Yes, Quibi was just too soon. It
2: Too
0: was too
2: soon.
0: early.
2: Yeah, so like we're kind of looking at the Quibi model and thinking of ways internally we can kind of do some interesting work around that. But I'll leave it at that. I'll hand it off to Matt.
1: Yeah, this is the Wild West right now in verticals. And the first ones through to kick open the saloon doors usually are the ones to take the bullets, like Quibi. They did it. They had some monetization issues, and they had some, the model was a little off. However, the ones that come in, second are usually the ones that live into infamy. Like they
2: Yeah,
1: become infamous.
2: Apple's always second. They didn't create the computer, but they created like the cool version. They didn't create the phone, but they created the cool version. They didn't create the camera, but so like that second position is a pretty sweet position to be in when it comes to this innovative stuff. Sorry, Matt, I just
1: No, and
2: wanted
1: I
2: to.
1: think that's where we're at right now is where, yes, you can look overseas and what they were doing is they modeled what was working overseas. That's not going to be the sticking point. Like, that's not going to be the end result here. And one of the main reasons I believe why is because you're starting to see all the big players get involved
0: They all
1: in
0: have
1: what.
0: production companies now, Amazon, Fox, Disney.
1: Exactly. So they're not going to want to stamp their brand name on crappy content. That's just not going to happen. So the content will elevate. There will be absolutely some more automation and some AI ways of keeping budgets down because that's going to be very important to them. But I believe that the writing, I believe, is going to get elevated. And I think as a writer, that's what I'm excited about is, and to Josh's point, is it's not just going to be the same old trope, like the billionaire,
0: The revenge of the billionaire
1: Yeah, like
0: wife.
1: that's
0: You
1: going to get
0: gotta have
1: played out.
0: the
1: The
0: wife
1: wife
0: in
1: has got to be in
0: there.
1: there. That's the important part.
0: Before we leave, I just want to touch on Creator Wood because Creator Wood allows the writer to tell the whole story and put it out for people to see, whether it's on TikTok, whether it's on Insta or YouTube, and their own platform. So any ideas on that?
1: No, not yet. I just learned about CreatorWood. So I think it's, and I have not gone beyond just checking out their website and stuff. So it is something that I'm going to play around with because I'm curious. But I can't really speak into that. From a workflow standpoint, I love what they're doing in theory, but I've not seen that single output. I've not played with it. So I wouldn't feel like I'm qualified to really speak into it beyond the idea that what they're doing on paper seems to make sense.
2: Yeah, and I would just say I think that there's going to be a lot of, like I said, democratization and access that's created by certain tools that allow ease of creation. And in holistically, Matt and I talk a lot about kind of like the three aspects of writing. There's more than three, but the three big ones, again, like I said, are kind of the art, the entertainment, and the business of it. And as you can make some of those things more effective and more accessible, like we're building stuff in the back end of Hollywood Speakeasy, like Sidecar, and potentially some stuff that's kind of similar to what you're talking about, Gail, that just allow more people access from kind of that kind of easy button side of things, as well as kind of the more kind of direct access, like the writing retreats that are, you're out there. It's an experience, and kind of hitting both sides of that spectrum, I think it's important. And let's just get more writers out there writing. I think that's like the outcome we want.
0: You know what? This has been fabulous. Matthew Lutz, Josh Lannan, thank you so much for being on the Screenwriter Show.
2: Thanks, Gail.
1: Yeah, thanks for having us.
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6: Welcome to the archives of Radio Curious. I'm Barry Vogel. P.T. Barnum, sometimes known as the Prince of Humbug, was born in Connecticut in 1810. In many ways, he personified the American character that Frenchman Alexis de Tocqueville described in his book, Democracy in America. Barnum delighted in making money and telling the truth as he saw it. Some truths were told in the political arena, where he was twice a member of the Connecticut legislature and, in the interim, mayor of Bridgeport, Connecticut. Some of his truths were lies when they were told to other people, like the history of some of his circus performers. Other truths were told in his newspapers. P.T. Barnum, P.T. as he liked to be called, was best known as the creator of the best show on earth and the Barnum and Bailey Circus. I spoke with P.T. Barnum, personified by Doug Mishler, in the studios of Radio Curious in July of 1996, when this program was originally broadcast. We began when I asked P.T. why he wanted to create a circus.
7: P.T., why a circus? Why did you want to create a circus?
8: Well, I wanted, after my museum career, my museum had burned down for the second time in 3 years, I took it as a sign from God that I should move on to another occupation. I wanted the circus because I wanted to create something grand, moral, and edifying, something colossal that the world and the American public had never seen before. I like to say something that would be worthy of its originator and worthy of the country that gave him birth. So I created the circus to be something stupendous, something beyond all imagining.
7: How did you go about it? How did you organize it?
8: Well, it started with several men, circus men, coming to me and believing that they could hire P.T.'s name to be used for their circus. And of course, I became involved in that way, but they quickly learned that if you involve P.T. Barnum's name, you get P.T. Barnum. And very quickly, I took over control of the circus within a year or two. So really, it was an established circus, well, established by these two other gentlemen just slightly before I joined, and then run by myself and another partner for a few years before I met James A. Bailey, who was really the genius behind the everyday functioning of my circus.
7: Which became the Barnum and Bailey Circus.
8: It became the Barnum and Bailey Circus. We called it the greatest show on earth before Mr. Bailey came aboard, but when he did, we certainly were then, easily, the greatest show on earth, and still are.
7: My recollection of seeing the, I guess it would be the 1950 edition of the Barnum and Bailey Circus, some 60 or so years after you died.
8: A difficult thing.
7: Yes, it would be difficult for you to see it, but I was there. It seemed like you exploited people. You had midgets, you had extremely obese people, you had people with very odd physical deformities. How is that moral, to exploit people, to show them off to others to make money?
8: Well, this exploitation I don't think is an occurrence. I think you're speaking of my freaks, my sideshows with Siamese twins, with people who are born without arms or without legs, or little people, or, as you say, fat ladies, giants, bearded ladies. We ran the gamut. We had the greatest of all possible combinations in our sideshow. But to say that we exploited them has nothing to do with the truth. You must know William Bennett, a newspaper man who has been my enemy for many years, who have bled out many stories about my evil ways, none of which are true, of course. We never did exploit them. If you wish to describe it as exploitation, to bring someone before the American public who has no other way of earning a living in a society where he was ostracized, they would be ostracized for their deformities, if you will, or what God had done to them. Ostracized, unable to find employment, perhaps in some communities even seen as cursed by God and something evil. I brought them before the American public, allowed them to earn a substantial living. I educated many of them. I purchased their clothing. I fed them. I housed them. I allowed each one of them to sell a book of their life stories, small booklets that they themselves sold. I purchased the books, published them, and they kept all the money. So I don't think there was a monetary exploitation there. Plus, we asked people to come in and see the circus and speak to these people and discover, as we said, that in their emotions, in their lives, in their life beliefs and desires, they were just as human as you or I. And so we asked people to come in and meet them and understand that they are not abnormalities but human beings. So in a sense, there was no exploitation here. We were trying to allow the American public to become uplifted and edified about some of God's more curious decisions.
9: Mm-hmm. And from time to time, and this morning as we're talking, you speak of God and morality. And from
8: yes.
9: time to time, you were referred to as Reverend Barnum.
8: Yes, I'm very proud of that.
9: Tell me, do you have a theological background?
8: Well, I have no theological background except what I've learned on my own. I'm primarily self-educated. My father died when I was 16, and I lived on a small farm, so I really gained no education through my youth. But I became a universalist early in my life, turning away from the Congregationalist religion of my parents, which is a dark, rayless, starless abyss of a religion with their belief in predestination.
9: Describing it as dark, rayless, and starless, how would you describe universalism?
8: Well, universalism believes in a just and happy God. God will never leave anything until it is set right. My God, our God, in the universalist belief, never sends poverty, accident, disease, or some so-called evil, except for some ultimate good purpose. Now, it may be difficult to understand that purpose at the moment, but if we look and look within ourselves primarily, we will find the answer. I went bankrupt at one time, and I always have believed that it was the bull run of my life's battles. And it was a crushing defeat, but it only presaged the victories that were to follow. So everything, this is the universalist faith. It's
9: yeah.
8: very optimistic faith. It believes in the equality of all men and women. It believes that all people are select and go to heaven. The sinner and the saint, though they may not share the same space in heaven, eventually, if God is God, as we believe, God must make every man perfect in the end. Nothing is ever settled until it is set right by God. It is impossible to be any other way. So if you are a sinner, you will ultimately, though it may take a long time, you will ultimately be raised up to the level of all others.
9: Uh-huh. In your lifetime, you rode a roller coaster of money, from creating a huge amount to going bankrupt to creating more again.
8: Mm-hmm.
9: What did you see as the role of money, particularly during the Jacksonian era and up through the Civil War and the Reconstructionist time?
8: Well, the role of money has always been, there's been some comment by Mr. de Tocqueville, as you say, who, about the role of money and that Americans had he called it a sordid love of acquisition. I believe, and many believe, that Barnum is a man who has the same sordid love. I've made comments that the only music I knew was the sound of money in my purse. and then I enjoyed the cabs of Paris because I couldn't take home the night's receipts on my person. I needed a carriage to carry them. And people have said that Barnum has a very shallow view of life and that money is his ultimate goal. But that's not the case. When I created my circus, the only demands I had was that it not lose money. I had enough money. Whether or not it made money was unimportant. What I wanted to bring the people was some grand new entertainment that would dazzle them, which I have done.
9: Which came in the form of the circus.
8: In the circus. But even in my museum days, people would come into my museum and find 250,000 different objects. If the Fiji mermaid was not as real or what they had hoped, there were 249,900 some other objects to amaze them. My aquaria with white whales, the first live whales ever presented in the world, the first aquaria ever created. My theater stage, which was the first to allow legitimate, proper moral entertainments on the theater stage without prostitutes involved in the audience or the vile consumption of liquor. These are the types of things I gave the American public. And though I gained money out of this and I made myself wealthy, there was also a purpose in that wealth that we must, to make money the standard of merit would make me sick. It is a foolish, pitiful, disgraceful society that uplifts the booby or tyrant to its highest level simply because they have more gold, while the good mind and great heart are trampled in the dust simply because they are poor. I believe we have avoided that. I have avoided that and have tried to contribute monies to schools and hospitals, building scientific museums donated to Tufts University, even giving money to the Congregationalist Church, because though they may be the misguided church and not understand God completely, they are still, in some small ways, doing some good works, as long as the reverend rascals, the drunks and seducers of that religion, do not have that money for their own personal use.
9: So money became a vehicle. It became a tool.
8: Money becomes a vehicle, a tool. I don't think I could have become active in politics without my wealth. I don't think I could have then stood up in the Connecticut legislature and be respected for a call to enfranchise the Negro man in this country, as I did, the first man in Connecticut to do that, if I had not had the wealth to gain the position. It is an unfortunate commentary of politics, but politics is oftentimes an unfortunate business.
9: Yeah, yeah. Yet, in your lifetime, people called you a thief.
8: Well, that was only Mr. Bennett, because he wished to pay me more money than a plot of land was worth. He came to me with a business proposition.
9: And who is this Mr. Bennett?
8: He's a scurrilous editor. Not a good editor like my good friend Horace Greeley. He publishes another rag in New York City in competition with the enlightened and wisdom of my friend old Horace. Mr. Bennett came to me and wanted a new building, and after my museum had burned down, he wished to purchase the property, and he offered me $500,000. Which was $200,000 more than the property was worth, and I took the money, of course, as he offered it.
9: Mm-hmm.
8: Then he came back later and said that he had overpaid me, he had now found out, and he wanted the $200,000 back, which, since it was a business deal, and between gentlemen, I refused to give the money back. He had made the deal himself, and he felt this was crooked. He accused me of many things, but you will find no evidence in any other newspaper. You will find no commentary by anyone that Barnum defrauded them. Barnum has always given more than double his money's worth. If you come to my museum for a nickel, you have 250,000 objects. Most people stayed the entire day for a nickel. If you come to my circus for a dime or 25 cents or 50 cents if you want the luxurious boxes in the center ring, for 50 cents you will get a 3.5 to 4 hour entertainment, nonstop, 3 rings, 4 stages on the Hippodrome track. This is not theft.
9: All right. I'll accept that. When you have
8: Must.
9: Three... when you have 3 rings or 4 stages...
8: Yes.
9: And they're all going at once?
8: Mm-hmm.
9: Is that a setup to allow for a sleight of hand on some so that you can see things that are otherwise not really happening?
8: No, the stages, it's because we have so much in our circus. We want to bring the people a dazzling dazzling array of amusements. And perhaps the only commentary, perhaps the only negative effect of the circus has been described in the New York Times as too much of a good thing, that too much of a circus was only good for the undertaker or the doctor, and that some people have pitied children. I have a concern, as some commentators have said, they pity little children who come to the circus because their necks are wrenched from side to side as they try to take it all in that goes before them. But no, there is no sleight of hand here. Each act, most of the acts, have never before been seen in America. Most of the acts are such utmost quality. Only the quality acts can be seen in Barnum and Bailey. If you wish something inferior, go to the Ringling Brothers. The Ringling Brothers with their one dog and one pony supposedly grand show. The seven brothers do everything in the show. We have 2,000 employees. It is almost insulting, sir, to say that our show is some kind of scam.
10: Well, I want to ask you about that. But first, I want to say that my guest this week is Phidias T. Barnum, known as P.T., P.T. Barnum, the Prince of Humbug, who lived in the United States from 1810 to 1888.
8: 1891, but I'm still alive.
10: Who's counting? You're listening to Radio Curious. I'm Barry Vogel. P.T., when you put the circus together,
8: yes.
10: How did you create the characters? Did you have runners going out to find people who were skilled and walking on a rope or who looked unusual?
8: We scour the world. We have agents all over the world. I make countless trips each year, probably 5 or 6 trips to Europe each year, looking for talent. We have, of course, since we are a grand institution and because the name Barnum is attached to it, we get countless inquiries from performers and acts and other people from around the world asking to join. And so we must go see them and see if they are quality enough to fit into our troupe. So that is the way we do it. And the same with animals. We are always looking for the most exotic animals from around the world, whether it be a camel leopard, a blood-sweating beast of the Holy Writ, or Jumbo the elephant, which I brought over just a few years ago, purchasing him from the English Zoo.
10: And what year was that?
8: That was
10: you brought him over?
8: 1881.
10: Uh-huh. To shift topics a little bit, but I still think in character with you.
8: Yes, sir.
10: Practical jokes were
8: yes.
10: The love of your life.
8: Absolutely.
10: Tell us about that.
8: Well, I learned very early on in my youth in Bethel, Connecticut, that practical jokes were a very American art form. That it is very distinctively American and is because of our American democracy. Our sense of equality. We play practical jokes on each other to constantly test ourselves, to see if we can outwit our friends. You know it is true that even in simple joke telling, if a friend tells you a joke, you feel determined to tell him a funnier joke.
10: Right. Tell one back.
8: And the same with practical jokes. You are judged in this society on your merit of how well your wits can allow you to play a practical joke and how well you take a practical joke.
10: Tell us one. Give us
8: well, a very brief one. I used to have a very small one. I once dared the American public to come in and see my cherry-colored cat. And I was told by many people, well, Barnum, you're a fool. There are no things such as a cherry-colored cat. And they came in to see me, and I brought out a bag, and I dumped out on the stage a black cat. And I said, well, of course, as we all know, many cherries are black. And that was a small practical
10: mm-hmm.
8: joke.
10: Mm-hmm.
8: Perhaps another was my Hoboken buffalo hunt, where I had people go to Hoboken by boat from New York City to see a free buffalo hunt, and they arrived, and when they came there, they saw a very tired, old, decrepit buffalo being lassoed by a cowboy who pulled it slowly, ever so slowly, off the side of the arena. Of course, it had to be slow. The buffalo could barely walk. And this was a humbug, and as the first boat went back to New York, a second boat was coming over, and the second boat called over to the first, well, how was the buffalo hunt? And the first boat replied, a complete humbug, but hurrah for who thought it up. They felt thrilled to have been outwitted in this affair because they should have known that a man who expects something for nothing is sure to be cheated and generally deserves to be. And that is part of this practical jokes. Some of my other practical jokes would take much too long, such as my Ivy Island story and perhaps one more. We had a blood-sweating, we had a man-eating chicken. We advertised a man-eating chicken with a giant poster of a chicken with long teeth with blood dripping off of them. And people came into the sideshow to see a man eating chicken. Yeah. You have it. Many people don't get this right away, but...
11: Yeah. Quickly, before we close...
8: Yes, sir.
11: I want to ask you about your philosophy towards women's right to vote. I understand that...
8: they shouldn't vote.
11: That women should own property, could have education...
8: That's fine.
11: ...but not vote. Why do you draw the line there?
8: Well, voting, as I discovered, as you well know, that voting day in most communities is a sordid affair. Men come to town and drink and carouse. Their conduct is immoral and impolite at best. And for any woman, a woman is based on her virtue, her morality, her piety, her purity. And to become involved in the political process, the voting, would only degrade her. And by degrading her, degrade the home, degrade our families, and lead to the end of American culture and American civilization. The woman should, though, because of her morality and piety, have a voice in the laws. We should not be afraid to let women speak. They have wisdom, and after all, they are ordained by God with more morality and piety than we men. So we must listen to them to give us proper direction. But to go in the voting box, I'm afraid, would destroy the very morality they wish.
11: Well, I think some of our listeners in the 1990s may take issue with that, but we'll see if they do.
8: Well, I don't know what's happened to your country.
11: Yes. Before we close, I'd like to ask you the question I ask all of my guests at the end of an interview. And that is, could you tell us of an interesting book that you've read lately?
8: Interesting book I've read lately. Well, perhaps the most interesting book, the most important book I think anyone at this time could read that would uplift them and improve their lives, their children's lives, and ultimately improve this nation, is my own autobiography.
11: By P.T. Barnum.
8: By P.T. Barnum. My Life, My Toils and Struggles is its name. It comes out every year with a new chapter chronicling what I have done that year. And I think in this is really a blueprint of how to make it in America, how democracy, what it is all about, what it allows us to do, the sense of equality. You see before you a man of some wealth, but when I was 16 and my father died, I had to borrow shoes to go to the funeral. I've made it on my own by my own honest efforts. And by reading my book, you too will learn how to prosper in this life.
11: Well, we'll give it a try. P.T. Barnum, thank you very much for joining us on Radio.
8: Thank you very much.
11: And Doug Mishler, the
8: personifier.
11: Is he here? welcome to Radio Curious.
8: Well, thank you very much.
11: As a professor of American culture,
8: mm-hmm.
11: you're presently at the University of Nevada, and you're seated at Western Washington in Bellingham.
8: Mm-hmm. Western Washington University, yes, sir.
11: How is it that you chose P.T. Barnum?
8: Well, P.T. Barnum came because of I was studying American culture, and we decided I had some knowledge of the circus from being a performer a long time ago.
11: Mm-hmm.
8: And we decided that I had this question of why has the circus existed since 1792 and continuously evolved in American life? What does it say about American culture that we need the circus? Has it changed over time?
11: What's the answer to that?
8: Oh, it has changed over time.
11: What it says about American culture.
8: Well, that's a very lengthy answer. It says that in the old days, the circus was seen as something avant-garde,
11: mm-hmm.
8: under Barnum especially, something new and avant-garde with a sort of a surreal presence, even in the 19th century. Now, in the 20th century, the circus has changed, as we all think of today. Most people would say, well, I go for nostalgia, or I go to take the kids. I don't take the circus seriously.
11: Mm-hmm.
8: And I think there's been a fundamental shift. And I think it says something about the society and the culture. The circus has sort of been overrun by more immediate medium like radio, like the cinema, and now television, But though there are some circuses that are going back to one-ring shows, like Cirque du Soleil out of Montreal, and some other shows, the Big Apple, and there's Circus Flora elsewhere in the United States, which are one-ring circuses, which are going back to a different, almost theatrical format, and are bringing back that cutting-edge entertainment that the circus was of Barnum 100 years ago.
11: Mm-hmm.
8: So I became interested in Barnum through trying to understand the circus. I ran into this great character who was at once very moral and very very pious, but also very pompous. A man who has a reputation for humbug, for cheating. But when you look at him, didn't believe, and I don't think really did cheat people. He played with their wits. He tried to test himself against them. Very American, saying, mm-hmm. you rely on yourself to think for yourself, to decide, well, now match your wits with the best, with yeah. me, P.T. Barnum. Yeah. And I think that's very American, and the Americans loved it. Mm-hmm. He was considered an American institution. When I do Barnum, I usually just start with, well, you've been waiting for Barnum? Well, I'm Barnum. And that was his traditional greeting. And when he did it, people just went wild. He was, during the 19th century, I think it's arguable that he was the most most famous American. Everybody knew Barnum. All over the world, they knew Barnum. There's a great story he tells of Ulysses S. Grant after he left the White House going around the world. Yeah. And Barnum said, now, Grant, how does it feel to be the most famous man in all the world? Most famous American in all the world. And Grant said, oh, you have it wrong. Everywhere I went, all they wanted to know was, do you know Barnum? And then he said he shook hands 10,000 times by proxy for Barnum. So he's a fascinating character. He's much more deep and interesting and philosophical than I would have ever imagined. You think of him as just being a circus man, but he was much more. And he was a businessman of incredible energy. He was always in 10 businesses at once.
12: And it's clear you're full of energy, and just watching you as we're talking, you love this guy and what you're doing.
8: I really do like him. I always keep finding new ways to use him.
12: Mm-hmm.
8: In a way, I chose Barnum because I'm not an actor. I am an academic, and I'm kind of expressive perhaps, but I'm still an academic. And I like Barnum because all I have to do is take my own minimal energy and expend it very largely and just get a little more pompous, or maybe a lot more pompous, I hope, and that becomes Barnum. And I love the fact that he's pompous, but he's always winking and trying to tell the people that he knows it's a game, that this pomposity is part of the character persona.
12: Does that come across, the fact that he knows it's a game?
8: I think it does. Every now and then you get someone who doesn't understand it, but most people see it and say, yes, it's clear that he's just larger than life. He knows he's larger than life, and he's having fun with it, but he's harmless in a way, and he's enjoyable to play with, and we take pride in it.
12: Well, Doug, I want to thank you for joining
8: us. Thank you.
12: Before we go,
8: mm-hmm.
12: I want to ask you the question that I just asked P.T. Barnum, and that is, could you tell us about an interesting book that you've read lately?
8: Well, you know, I was reading just a book not long ago by, and I'm going to lose the first name, but I think it's Robert Hughes. I'm not sure. He's the Times art critic, and he wrote a book called The Culture of Complaint, which is about the cultural clashes that we're having now in America between, for lack of a better term, between the right and the left, about what shape and what values America mm-hmm. should be tilting for or fighting for. And the at his basic premise is also that most people are not taking responsibility for what's happening within the culture.
12: Yeah. That'd be an interesting book to look at.
8: It's a wonderful brief book of essays. It's a wonderful book.
12: Well, Doug Missler, thank you for joining us on Radio Curious.
8: Well, thank you very much. This has been a joy.
12: It has. It has.
6: P.T. Barnum has been brought to us in the person of Doug Missler, in a program that was originally recorded in the studios of Radio Curious in July of 1996, when this program was originally broadcast. The book that P.T. Barnum recommends is My Toils and Struggles, the autobiography of P.T. Barnum. The book that Doug Missler recommends is The Culture of Complaint by Robert Hughes. 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The postal address is 700 West Smith Street, Ukiah, California, 95482. The phone is 707-621-5075, Ignacio Ayala is the assistant producer. I'm host and producer, Barry Vogel. Thank you for listening.

Serving San Diego from high atop Monument Peak in the Laguna Mountains, this is KNSJ, where you can hear Talk of the Town with Mike Aguirre Monday through Friday from 8 to 9 a.m. and 4 to 5 p.m. It's an insightful program about what our country needs to be doing to get back on track. It's informative, educational, and even funny at times. 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

0: Greetings. I'm Amy Rosenberg, and this is Building Bridges, where we build bridges, not walls. You're listening to part two of Building Bridges. Today's special, Martin Luther King Jr., Then for Now, April 4th, and the Unfinished Struggle. We're joined by two distinguished scholars, Dr. Michael Honey, labor historian and author of To the Promised Land, Martin Luther King and the Fight for Economic Justice, and Going Down Jericho Road, the Memphis Strike, Martin Luther King's Last Campaign, and Dr. Robert Cohn, historian whose work has helped illuminate King's evolving political vision, including his critique of American society in his final years. It is really an honor, a pleasure to have both of you with me. Well, Michael, the challenge to you is to tie together the empowerment of the working class, which you were hinting at earlier. That's where King was headed. In Memphis, King stood with sanitation workers declaring, "I am a man." How did that struggle crystallize his understanding that civil rights without economic justice was incomplete, and that labor rights were human rights?
1: Well, he was on that path. If you read his labor speeches, he's talking about that same thing all the time. Going back for just a minute to where Robbie was just talking, his letter to Coretta King, for instance, he says, civil rights and voting rights are just the first phase of the freedom movement. This is 1952. He's saying this in a letter. His larger goal is a warless world, a better distribution of wealth, and a brotherhood and sisterhood that transcends race or color. That's the gospel that I wish to preach to the world. When he speaks to the AFL-CIO in 1961, and he's just becoming acquainted with that more conservative labor body, he says, what is the dream? It's a dream of a land where people will not take necessities from the many to give luxuries to the few, and will respect the dignity and worth of human personality. That's the dream. And his speech is headlined, if the Negro wins, labor wins. So he had this idea of a labor and civil rights coalition at the heart of changing America in the 1960s. And the unions at that point were quite strong. I mean, particularly compared to now, but some 30% of people were union members back in those days. And he had built this base of connections to the more left-wing unions in the 1950s because they supported the Montgomery bus boycott in 1955 and pretty much everything King did from then on. 1199 hospital workers, District 65, RWDSU, the Longshore Union, the list goes on. These were the unions that had been, a number of them had been kicked out of the AFL-CIO for being communist-led, as the word went back in those days, which really meant leftist. I mean, King could have been one of those same people. And of course, he was also accused of being a communist. If you can imagine the most famous Baptist preacher in the world being called a communist in the United States, you get a picture of sort of the hysteria of the right wing in the United States in the 1960s. But he kept building these relationships all through his time as a movement leader. And it was something that he really felt with his bones. He spoke about his great-grandfather, who was a slave. He spoke about his grandfather, who was a sharecropper. He spoke about the people in his neighborhood in Atlanta. When he came back from giving his Nobel Prize acceptance speech in Norway, where did he go? He went on a picket line with Black women on strike at a factory in Atlanta, many of whom went to his church. So it wasn't something that just came up in Memphis. It was part of his whole outlook and also his spiritual values. So you see, when he's going on the March Against Fear in Mississippi, Stokely Carmichael, that was his name then, said, you really see King at work when he's with the people. You understand King much better Carmichael, Duray, as he was later called, had been very critical of King. He thought of him as conservative until he saw him in action among working class and poor people in Mississippi. And then he started to really understand King much better. And that's part of why he was such a powerful leader in the Selma campaign, in the Birmingham campaign, Chicago, the Poor People's Campaign. All these things were tied together for King in a spiritual framework, but also with this very sharp critique of American-style capitalism. There's nothing wrong with being a critic of capitalism. He was a social gospel Christian, you know, he's a follower of Jesus. And of course, what would Jesus do? This is what King's idea always was. And the night before he's killed on April 3rd in Memphis, he talks about going down Jericho Road. What would you do in a situation where the workers in a place like Memphis are being abused, taken advantage of, their unions being crushed, police are beating them up? And the middle class, are you going to stand by or are you going to join them? The other unions, are you going to stand by or are you going to join them? And he brings out the story of Jesus, the parable that Jesus told about going down Jericho Road, a dangerous stretch of road in the Middle East, and how so many people walked by a man who was beaten and distressed by the side of the road. Why? Because they were afraid something would happen to them if they stopped. Or maybe they were in too big a hurry because they had a convention to go to. And so King spins this out in like some of the last words that he spoke. And he said, but what we really need to do is not think about what will happen to me if I stop. What will happen to that person if I don't stop? What will happen to me if I support the sanitation workers? What will happen to them if I don't support the sanitation workers? He said that people think self-preservation is the highest law of existence. He said other preservation is the highest law. And that only comes from collective struggle and people working together. So there's so much still to learn about King. I think that he's one of the great figures in American history. There's a reason that the Trump people don't want diversity, equity, and inclusion. There's a reason they don't want Black history. There's a reason they fire the Black people in positions of power. It's the same thing that King ran into then. And I think by studying and talking about that legacy, it enriches our own struggle today.
2: And we have 350,000 Black women that have been fired from federal jobs, last hired, first fired, thanks to DOGE and the like, and what that has meant. But I want to hear some more of what King was saying to amplify it in a way that only his mellifluous tones can do, and then to have Robbie Cohn weigh in on that as well. Let's listen to King.
3: As we talk about where do we go from here, we must honestly face the fact that the movement must address itself to the question of restructuring the whole of American society. There are 40 million poor people here, and one day we must ask the question, why are there 40 million poor people in America? And when you begin to ask that question, you're raising a question about the economic system, about a broader distribution of wealth. When you ask that question, you begin to question the capitalistic economy. And I'm simply saying that more and more, we've got to begin to ask questions about the whole society. We are called upon to help the discouraged beggars in life's marketplace. But one day we must come to simply saying that more and more, we've got to begin to ask questions about the whole society. We are called upon to help the discouraged beggars in life's marketplace. But one day we must come to see that.

ultimately coming to see that the problem of racism, the problem of economic exploitation, and the problem of war are all tied together. These are the triple evils that are interrelated. A nation that will keep people in slavery for 244 years will thingify them and make them things. And therefore, they will exploit them and poor people generally, economically. And a nation that will exploit economically will have to have foreign investments and everything else, and it will have to use its military might to protect them. All of these problems are tied together. What I'm saying today is that we must go from this convention and say, America, you must be born again.

0: that if our nation can spend $35 billion a year to fight an unjust, evil war in Vietnam and $20 billion to put a man on the moon, it can spend billions of dollars to put God's children on their own 2 feet right here on earth. Let us be dissatisfied until the tragic walls that separate the outer city of wealth and comfort from the inner city of poverty and despair shall be crushed by the battering rams of the forces of justice. Let us be dissatisfied until slums are cast into the junk heaps of history. Let us be dissatisfied until the dark yesterdays of segregated schools will be transformed into bright tomorrows of quality integrated education. Let us be dissatisfied until integration is not seen as a problem, but as an opportunity to participate in the beauty of diversity. Let us be dissatisfied until men and women, however black they may be, will be judged on the basis of the content of their character, not on the basis of the color of their skin. Let us be dissatisfied. Until men will recognize that out of one blood, God made all men to dwell upon the face of the earth.
1: Whoa. Robbie Cohn.
2: It's very powerful. I just want to say that phrase, I hope you caught it there, the beauty of diversity, right? We're at a moment now where the federal government is threatening universities to get rid of all the diversity programs. And in fact, one of the things that provoked me to write my book was that a horrific inaugural address that Trump gave when he became president for the second time, where he claimed he was going to realize MLK's dream by getting rid of diversity, equity, and inclusion. That is such an incredible lie as far as, you know, using, it's bad enough that he's supporting the kind of purge that Mike was talking about, but to invoke King for that is an incredibly nervy, you know, just a gargantuan bit of dishonesty, because King was always about, aside from class justice and seeing class and racial justice as connected, the idea that you wanted to get the government to A, battle racism, B, to abolish poverty, right? And King himself was a big advocate of what today we would call affirmative action or diversity, equity, inclusion. I'll just give you one example. In the late 50s, King was hosted at California Institute of Technology. A few months later, he got a letter from the student government president who was writing King and saying, you know, we don't have any black students in our undergraduate population, and I'd like to do something about it. So he's basically consulting with MLK about trying to eliminate the informal color line at Caltech, which is like the West Coast version of MIT, right? Now, what does King do? He writes back right away saying, "What? I'm really grateful that you're thinking this way, and I will help you." And he starts recommending that Caltech have a summer program to help make African-American students feel welcome. And not only that, he offers in his speeches across the country to help recruit highly qualified African-American students and encourage them to apply to Caltech. So just think about that, the beauty of diversity. And he felt, too, that just like the GI Bill was compensating soldiers and sailors for being away from society by

0: helping them with their education and loans and so forth, he thought that should also be done for African Americans to make up for the centuries of deprivation under slavery and Jim Crow. So I'm just saying the level of dishonesty in the way that King is used by Trump is mind-blowing. And I urge people to look at, like, the speech that you played, just think about that term, the beauty of diversity. That's MLK. That's the polar extreme of Trump, who's, you know, as Mike said, firing highly qualified black leaders, renaming military bases for Confederates, trying to bring back statues of Columbus. I mean, it's really just appalling. And I just think we need to restore the real MLK and use that to show that we're on the wrong track right now. And this is about destroying King's legacy, what Trump is doing and his white grievance politics, not realizing King's dream.
1: And let me ask you this, and I want to, since somebody just sent me an email and said, what? You said 350,000? Yes, I said approximately 350,000 black women left the labor force between February and June 2025 with many job losses linked to federal downsizing and Department of Government Efficiency DOGE cuts. Yep, I said it. So it's real. It's there. And I just want to know, in really the time that we have left, we are doing this not just to lift up King. As I said, it's King then for now. We're trying to understand the real King. And I want to ask you, Robbie, and then have Michael weigh in, the question of Palestine. Would Palestine be analogous? Can we substitute that for Vietnam? Is that the kind of trigger and the lever for the increasing wars, the Trumpian wars in the Middle East? And, you know, we can build in certainly Venezuela and the like. But your thoughts on that, and then some final comments from the wonderful Mike Honey.
0: Yeah, I think that King, I know that King was opposed to using massive violence to try to settle international affairs. So he would definitely be opposed to the use of, you know, American military power bombs to sort of reducing Gaza to rubble. That wasn't what King was about. And again, if you go back to the Riverside speech, he's talking about a pattern of counter-revolutionary violence, that the United States was on the wrong side of global revolution and was like basically siding with the haves against the have-nots. And that's calling for a revolution of values meant that you needed to kind of step back and not try to settle everything with violence, domination. You know, he wanted America to be a force for international peace. He was very much, you know, really, he lived the ethos of nonviolence. So he'd be appalled by what's going on. And the idea of, you know, MLK got a well-deserved Nobel Peace Prize. The idea that Trump, you know, who's murdering people in the Caribbean and now in Iran and funding the war in Gaza, that he should have gotten a peace prize? I mean, again, that's totally upside down. And by the way, I want to say, too, that MLK came under a lot of pressure from President Johnson not to speak out against the war. Because, you know, and remember, the Civil Rights Movement was very dependent, you know, really needed the president's support with the Voting Rights Act and the Civil Rights Act. So it was risky to do what he did. But he felt like, look, we don't want to be integrated into a burning house. We have to get America off this track of massive violence that's corrupting itself and taking it off the values that really matter. So I think the idea of, you know, thinking about King's nonviolence is really important. And I just want to say also at home, it's not just, I mean, the Palestine issue is really important, but so is the fact that we're the center of mass shooting in America. You know, the United States is the global center of mass shootings. And, you know, King, we need to take King's advice about, or his writings about nonviolence very seriously. And we haven't done that. This is not really discussed on King Day, and it really needs to, both the critique of imperialism, the critique of militarism, and living the idea of a beloved community and using, thinking about social change through nonviolence.
1: Well, King was surveilled, he was attacked, he was isolated. What lessons do we learn from that backlash for movements confronting repression today, Mike?
2: Well, for black people, King said, we've been facing the white backlash ever since we came to America. So we just expect it. We know it's going to happen. Whatever we do, any inch of progress we make, they're going to try to slap us down. And we're seeing it now. whatever.
1: And if he were alive today, what would he be organizing? What would he be demanding? What risks would he be taking? I want to hear both of your thoughts on that.
0: Well, I think one of the things he'd be trying to do, I mean, in a way, you know, this goes on with William Barber, the Poor People's Campaign, which is, you know, I mean, it's good that it's continuing, but King would be very disappointed that we even have poverty in a society that's so affluent. And so I think, you know, he was a poverty abolitionist. And so, and I guess I would mention too, when they evicted the Resurrection City, the Poor People's Campaign in 68, King had been assassinated by then, but I.F. Stone wrote an article called Millions for Missiles, Pennies for Poor People. On the very day that they evicted the Resurrection City, the Poor People's Campaign, which was an interracial coalition of the poor to try to abolish poverty, they passed a $5 billion funding act for the anti-ballistic missile system, right? And that, again, is this whole thing about these misplaced priorities. So I think one of the things King would be doing was insisting, aside from trying to get rid of global imperialism and racism, he would try to be abolishing poverty. And think of, you mentioned Musk. Musk is the opposite of that, right? Cuts off AID assistance to the poorest people on the planet in terms of food aid and vaccinations, right? And that's the way this new second Trump administration started out, basically making war on anti-poverty, what international poverty programs there are. So I think that what one of the things King would be doing would be trying to empower, obviously, as Mike was saying, the working class, but also trying to, you know, make America think more selflessly about trying to abolish poverty, which we could do, but, you know, not with the billionaire dominated politics and people like Musk, you know, purging what little we are doing.
1: Michael Honey, take us down that Jericho road.
2: So while Robbie's talking, I'm looking at his labor speeches, and one of the speeches is to the Teamsters Union in 1967. And he said, "We are wasting and degrading human life by clinging to archaic thinking. The curse of poverty has no justification in our age. It is socially as cruel and blind as the practice of cannibalism at the dawn of civilization. The time has come for us to civilize ourselves by the total, direct, and immediate elimination of poverty." And of course, you can't eliminate poverty if you're spending $2 billion a day bombing the people of Iran and Lebanon. And I mean, we have a combination of superpowers, Israel and the U.S., who have massive military, power, and they want more. You know, so they want to increase their military power, and they want to use it even more. So this is a huge challenge to us, and it's not just about war and peace. It's about poverty and economic justice, and how can we possibly make any progress if we're spending all our money on guns and bombs? And so last thing, Robbie mentioned, you know, the question of nonviolence. This is, I had the privilege of working with James M. Lawson, who was one of the leaders of the Memphis sanitation strike and a great teacher of nonviolence in the civil rights movement during the early period of the sit-ins and bus rides and so forth. And together with Kent Wong, who was a fantastic leader of the UCLA Labor Center, who died recently, both men have died. The three of us co-authored a book called Revolutionary Nonviolence, Organizing for Freedom. And it basically distills Lawson's teachings about nonviolence, which are the same as King. King had six principles of nonviolence that are etched in stone outside the King Center in Atlanta. James Lawson boiled them down to four. And Lawson is very good at like giving you a practical roadmap. And I think in the time that we're in with what's happened in Minneapolis and the struggle against ICE, people need to study methods of nonviolence, because you cannot, as Lawson would tell us, and King would if he were alive, you cannot beat violence of the state in the most heavily militarized country in the world. Nonviolence is the only viable.
1: And of course, nonviolence, as they did it, and much of which was taken from an understanding of Mahatma Gandhi, who shut down, you know, Indian society with the British colonialism. So it is not about turning the other cheek. It's not about looking in another direction at the oppression. Quite the contrary. It's about learning how to use it to shut it down. And I wish many of our labor federations, less so the rank and file, but the labor federations who are supporting May Day, oh, get over it. It's about time that we shut down the society. Yes, a real general strike and not merely some sloganeering. So we've got a lot to learn. I would advocate that people read Chaos or Community. And Mike mentioned the names of your book. Robbie, your book as well, because that is what we need to, while we go to the protests and so on, we need to read these books and studies to develop the methodologies to implement an anti-imperialist strategy for dealing with poverty, racism, militarism, war, the three evils. Your books?
2: So we, Reverend Lawson and Kent Wong and I produced this book. It's very thin, it's very light, University of California Press. The idea that it's small enough that you can stick it in your pocket when you're in a demonstration and look at Lawson's four steps of nonviolence. Are we doing these four steps? And how do you go from simple to more complex? How do you go from small to big? And how do you go from just protest to actual change?
0: And I would just add that I think that there's a real lost opportunity in America, both in schools and across the country. We have a national holiday honoring Dr. King. We ought to not have amnesia about King's commitment to abolishing poverty, using the kind of nonviolence that Mike is talking about with Reverend Lawson, and trying to make America think critically about itself and its role on a global stage. So what I'm just saying is we want to see MLK as he was, as somebody, at one point, Y.T. Walker, who'd marched with King, talked about, if we don't become active against racism, poverty, and war, we're not doing a sufficient job of honoring King's memory. And that's what we need to think about on King Day, not just about the last few steps, beautiful as they are, of his March on Washington speech.
1: Yeah, and we're going to leave it there. Your forthcoming book, Robert?
0: Oh, yeah. It's called Not Dreaming, Martin Luther King's Critique of America. And it's coming out next fall with the University of Georgia Press.
1: Keep that in mind. Chaos of Communities, my favorite. There's the Lawson book that was done with Kent Wong and the fabulous Mike Honey. And Mike, just pick one of your book titles. They're all great. Which one should we read?
2: A lot of people like the very first book I wrote, which is called Southern Labor and Black Civil Rights Organizing Memphis Workers, which ties together the labor movement and the civil rights movement in the South, going back into the 30s, 40s, 50s, and leading up to Dr. King and the Memphis sanitation strike. That
1: great.
2: These things didn't come out of nowhere. And these were Black workers and white workers at the grassroots organizing. And you always have to understand that.
1: Okay.
2: That's where the power is.
1: And you can then pick up all the titles of Robert Cohn and Mike Honey. And April 4th is not just a date. It is a line drawn between truth and silence, between memory and action. From Riverside, where King named America's violence, to Memphis, where he stood with workers, the poor, the dispossessed, and paid with his life. King was not dreaming. He was warning. He was calling. Calling for an end to racism, calling for an end to poverty, calling for an end to militarism, calling for a transformation of the very structure of this society. My deep thanks to our guests, Michael Honey, Robert Cohn. This is Mimi Rosenberg for Building Bridges. We build bridges, not walls, because this is what democracy sounds like. Thanks for listening.
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7: Today on Law and Disorder, we get an idea of how America's historic narrative is being rewritten as we speak by the Trump administration.
8: This reshaping and revising the present and future of the United States is described in detail by our guest, historian Bruce Levine. He says it's an assault on public memory and public rights.
7: We then hear part of the encore interview with Pulitzer Prize-winning journalist and author Chris Hedges. Chris provides critical analysis of the Trump administration's current direction, the Israeli-U.S. war against Iran, and he expands on the authoritarian leadership structures of both Israel and the United States.
8: It's a sobering review of events with explanations and ways to resist, including up to a general strike.
9: Stay with us.
8: I'm New York City attorney and author Michael Stephen Smith.
7: And I'm Jim Lafferty, a decades-long political activist and once the national director of the National Lawyers Guild. The article is titled Donald Trump versus History, the Trump School of Falsification, and it's not about Trump's personal difficulties with telling the truth. The first paragraph of the article reads, quote, "The rise to power of Donald Trump and his minions has sanctified and energized a campaign to revive the kind of triumphalist, exceptionalist version of U.S. history that reigned over both academic and public culture from the late 1940s through the early 1960s," close quote. The article goes on to say that, quote, "To drive that campaign forward, the Trump regime has now launched simultaneous assaults against schools, libraries, museums, the National Park Service, and even the National Archives," close quote. In short, it is nothing less than the wholesale effort by Trump and company to dishonestly rewrite America's history. The article is by our guest today, Bruce Levine. Bruce Levine is a retired history professor who taught history at the University of Illinois and the University of California. He has written four books on the Civil War, including The Fall of the House of Dixie. His most recently published book is the biography of Thaddeus Stevens, the radical Republican leader of the Civil War era and the Reconstruction era. He's now writing a study of democratic revolutions and Leon Trotsky's theory of permanent revolution. Well, Bruce Levine, a warm welcome to Law and Disorder Radio.
8: Thank you, Jim. Nice to be here.
7: Bruce, in your essay, you refer to a triumphalist, exceptionalist version of U.S. history, one that conservatives favor and that, well, reigned over both academia and the public culture from the late 40s through the 1960s. Can you tell us something about that conservative version?
8: Well, that version celebrated America's so-called exceptionalism, by which the conservatives mean its alleged freedom from European ills like social conflict. And their version of U.S. history extolled not only this supposed exceptionalism, but also what they said was the inexorable march since the country's birth toward its glorious, enlightened present and future. A march along a path mapped out by destiny or God or both. And so, as one of their historians, Daniel Boorstin, put it, if I can quote him, "It's not surprising that we have no enthusiasm for plans to make society over. Why should we make a five-year plan for ourselves when God seems to have had a thousand-year plan ready-made for us?" End quote. So, I mean, that's basically what it was. And it had a good grip on the culture during the Cold War.
10: In your article,
9: You write that the democratic movements of the 1960s and the 1970s worked to dispel the triumphalist, exceptionalist view of America. How so? Who was a part of that movement, and how did they go about challenging and changing the old views of America?
8: And the short answer is that fighting against social inequality, oppression, exploitation, quite naturally led people to seek the roots of those things in the past. And so it was in the 1950s and 60s and 70s when black people fought against Jim Crow. In the process, they forced the country to acknowledge these bitter truths about slavery and the oppression and discrimination of the post-slavery century. The Native American rights movement similarly forced to look at the dispossession, the persecution, and the massacres of a whole continent full of nations. Fighting for the rights of Chicanos naturally led to recalling that California, the Southwest, and Texas had all been stolen from Mexico. And of course, fighting against the Vietnam War led to investigating the history of U.S. imperialism as a whole. So, as they say, the past is prelude. It wasn't possible to divorce the struggles of today from the history of yesterday.
7: What is the history, Bruce, of Trump and his supporters? What do they say they want to do? What do they aim to do to the way we think about U.S. history?
8: Well, the easy answer is just to quote them. Because 2 months after his second inauguration, Trump declared his determination to revise the record of the past. And he did that in an executive order that he entitled Restoring Truth and Sanity to American History. Let me say parenthetically that I'll be talking about what Trump said, but it should go without saying that we can assume that Trump didn't write any of that. So he issues this executive order called Restoring Truth and Sanity to American History. And it turns out to be true and sane. He says, our history must free itself from divisive, race-centered ideology and instead celebrate the country's, his words, consistent progress toward becoming a more perfect union, end quote. And that executive order and others, he complains that the history that prevailed, the history he hates, deepens societal divides, his complaint, when it should instead promote what he calls national unity, a national unity cemented by, again, his words, our shared identity as Americans, end quote. But of course, the deep societal divides are already there in the form of deep inequality, ongoing oppression and exploitation. Those divides have been created by the country's own social structure and political culture, by its actual history. What Trump actually objects to are attempts to fight against those injustices and those divisions. And he shows us the actual kind of national unity, the kind of shared identity that he prefers when he tries to do away with birthright citizenship, when he furiously attacks all attempts to guarantee voting rights and to guarantee equal access to higher education and jobs for women and national minorities, when he dispatches troops armed for combat to occupy cities with large black and Latin populations, when he imprisons and expels immigrants who are desperately seeking refuge from grinding poverty and political violence. And the Supreme Court that Trump has stacked with reactionaries, as the news in the last couple days reminds us, seconds this version of national unity, this version of shared identity, when it greenlights racial profiling for immigration cops. So he's, again, trying to substitute his version of reality for the reality itself.
7: Well, you write, Bruce, about how Trump and company sought to monitor what takes place in the country's classrooms and libraries. Explain how that is the case.
8: Well, Trump denounces what he calls, in his words again, the twisted web of lies in our schools and classrooms. And so he demands that we teach our children the magnificent truth about our country. Teach them not only that they are the citizens, and I'm still quoting him, of the most exceptional nation in the history of the world, the most fair, equal, and prosperous nation in human history. But again, we've got to teach them, he says, that all of this progress was foreordained, that the very birth of the U.S. Republic made inevitable all the uplift that came afterward. America's founding, he says, set in motion the unstoppable chain of events that abolished slavery and then secured civil rights. Well, that's baloney. As modern historians have demonstrated, the gains that have been made over time in this country in the causes of human freedom and justice were neither preordained nor inevitable. They were, on the contrary, won through hard-fought, protracted struggles waged against powerful, entrenched forces of resistance. And Trump's own attacks on so many of the rights we have won is proof enough that these gains were not only not inevitable, they're also not guaranteed to survive unless we fight to defend them. So far, the Trumpists' most successful attempts to control the classrooms have occurred at the university level, where they've used various pretexts such as supposed anti-Semitism, which they equate with anti-Israel action, to extort major institutions like Columbia, Northwestern, Harvard, into surrendering control not only over admissions policies, but also over faculty hiring decisions, curriculums, entire academic programs. But public grade schools also find themselves in the crosshairs. One of Trump's executive orders complains that parents have witnessed schools indoctrinate their children in radical anti-American ideologies. And so he sets out to, again, his words, to ensure that recipients of federal funds providing kindergarten through 12th grade education give students a patriotic education, a unifying, inspiring, and ennobling characterization of America's founding and foundational principles. Meanwhile, accompanying this attempt to control schools is an attack on libraries. The federal government exercises its most direct control over school libraries on its own military bases. And so, to protect the children of service personnel from dangerous influences, the Defense Department ordered libraries serving about 67,000 kids on 160 military bases throughout the world to remove any books that it says are potentially related to gender ideology or discriminatory equity ideology topics. And so it was that the Naval Academy's library removed from its shelves about 400 books that do deal with discrimination based either on social class or ethnicity or race or gender. And in April, the U.S. Military Academy at West Point and the Army War College and the Air Force Academy, as well as other service installations, were told to begin reviews along the same lines of their own library holdings. Meanwhile, Trump ordered the outright closing of a government agency that is the primary source of federal funding of public libraries throughout the country. And I think we can expect more and worse in the future.
9: Your article discusses how Trump complained that the museums in Washington, D.C. and throughout the country were, in his opinion, being too, quote, woke. That's to say, too, quote, politically correct. Talk to us about this and what he did then to correct the situation.
8: Well, as you say, Michael, in August 2025, he did declare that the museums throughout Washington, these are again his words, but all over the country, are essentially the last remaining segments of woke. And he also went on to say that among the chief offenders was the Smithsonian Institution and 8 museums that the Smithsonian administers. So Trump complained about these museums, that in it, or in them, everything discussed is how horrible our country is and how bad slavery was. I've got to say right away that anybody who complains that a museum is exaggerating how bad slavery was is telling you more about themselves than about the museum. But Trump goes on to say that to ensure that future appropriations to the Smithsonian Institution prohibit expenditure on exhibits or programs that divide Americans based on race, or promote programs or ideologies inconsistent with federal policy. He's ordered government lawyers to go through, his words, to go through the museums and start the exact same process that has been done with colleges and universities, where, he says, tremendous progress has been made. And Trump told the Smithsonian to begin weeding out divisive or ideologically driven language. And by the way, this assault affects not only those museums supported by the federal government. Independent museums around the country are watching these developments fearfully. And as with universities, a number of these museums are bending the knee in advance of any direct attack upon them. And so, as the New York Times tells us, these museums, quote, have already changed their programming significantly and sometimes abruptly as they try to steer clear of potential hot-button topics. End quote.
7: Well, Bruce, you write in your article, and I'm quoting, that the censorship of public history displays hardly stops at museums. It also encompasses more than 400 monuments, parks, historical sites run by the Interior Department. What was and is being done in this regard?
8: Well, he's ordered through yet another of his executive orders that all of these places be stripped of what he calls descriptions, depictions, or other content that inappropriately disparage Americans past or living, including persons living in colonial times. So all these monuments, parks, and historic sites must focus instead, he demands, on what he calls the greatness of the achievements and progress of the American people. Accordingly, workers at the National Park Service, which the Interior Department controls, are ordered to post signs at all of these sites that tell visitors to report anything they think needs changing in order to make them conform to this new standard. And Park Service workers themselves are called upon to identify whatever might offend. The service's officials are then supposed to review those suggestions and remove everything objectionable. And following these orders, Park Service employees have now tagged for removal depictions of the abuse of fugitive slaves at the Independence National Historical Park in Philadelphia. They also tried to purge all references to slavery at the historic site honoring the home of the country's first two presidents, one of whom was George Washington, who, of course, owned slaves. And on the other hand, the statue in Washington, D.C., of a Confederate general, a man named Albert Pike, a statue that was torn down and torched during the Black Lives Matter protests, that statue is to be restored and put back in place in the name of maintaining our historical heritage. That's the heritage they believe should be restored.
9: This is Michael Smith. I'm here with my co-host, Jim Lafferty. We're speaking with retired Professor Bruce Levine on the situation of Trump's revision of American history. Bruce, you write that not only has the Trump regime gone after schools, libraries, museums, and parks, but, quote, also the very archives that contain the raw materials, what historians call primary sources, on which much historical scholarship about the country is based, close quote. What has the Trump regime specifically done in this regard?
8: The National Archives and Records Administration supervises 43 individual facilities stretched across 17 states, facilities that house government records and related documents. And I have used them myself in my books on the Civil War era. In February, Trump fired the head of the National Archives and replaced her with the Secretary of State, Marco Rubio. And since then, other senior staff members at the archives, under pressure, have also been fired or have quit or retired or accepted government buyouts. Meanwhile, Trump has named Deputy Secretary of Labor Keith Sonderling to supervise an agency called the Institute of Museum and Library Services, an independent government agency, which I mentioned earlier, that's the primary source of federal funding of museums, libraries, and record depositories around the country. Sonderling says, "I'm committed to steering this organization in lockstep with this administration, and I'm going to make these places restore focus on patriotism and to promote American exceptionalism." And I remind you that by exceptionalism, they mean the myth that the United States has been free of social conflict. Meanwhile, what Sonderling didn't mention was that in the name of cost cutting, Trump had already decreed this key source of archival support simply, quote, be eliminated to the maximum extent consistent with applicable law, end quote. So they actually having trouble getting their marching orders straight, whether to purge these places, including the archives, of disagreeable facts, or simply to shut them down entirely.
7: Bruce, I wonder why, in your opinion, has Trump undertaken this vast, across-the-board attack on history? What is his overarching reason for doing so, do you think?
8: Well, it's a good question, Jim. And all of it sometimes may look simply like the product of Trump's own personal infantile pique, his own childish idea of patriotism, of some desperate desire just to make our past look good so that we can feel pride instead of shame. But I think it's pretty clear that this attack on history is both more purposeful and more consequential and more insidious than just that. On the contrary, it's the natural adjunct to the determination by Trump and his acolytes to influence the present and shape the future. And it's not the first time we've seen something like this. As Leon Trotsky explained about the Stalin regime's constant rewriting of Soviet history, his words, "The oppressors erect the lie in order to maintain their rule." He might have added, not only to maintain their rule, but also to justify their policies. And so anybody who's read George Orwell's 1984 may remember that Big Brother instructed the people of Oceania that it has always been at war with East Asia, the better to reconcile them to making war on East Asia.
9: All this brings us to this age-old question. What is to be done? Who must fight back against this rewriting of our history? Where do we begin? Talk to us about that, please.
8: It's a fairly old and well-known chestnut that history is written by the victors. But it's also true that the way history is written can help determine who will be the victors. Only an accurate understanding of the past, of what has already occurred, can enable individuals or nations or social classes to orient themselves and act effectively in the present and to plan for and shape the future. So progressives generally, and if I may say socialists in particular, have a big stake in resisting right-wing efforts to distort history and miseducate the public. Those who work in the institutions that are under the most direct attack, the thousands of teachers, librarians, park service employees, museum curators, archivists, those people, like it or not, are on the front lines of this conflict. But being on the front lines also gives them the power to frustrate the attempts by Trump and his pals to whitewash the past. Their professional associations, and especially their unions, where those exist, need not only to protest these attempts loudly and clearly, but also to actively resist them. And there are many ways to do that, up to and including strike action, a refusal to carry out these preposterous authoritarian executive orders. It's very sad, however, that these and other unions have thus far done pitifully little, not even to defend their members, whom the government has stripped of bargaining rights, or just summarily fired. The unions must instead begin not only to do at least that much, but also to take the lead in fighting Big Brother's dangerous assault on public memory. And as for the rest of us, we must all join the resistance to this whitewashing of the nation's past in whatever way we can. But we must also remember, I think, that this assault on public memory is part and parcel of this government's larger, ongoing assault on our lives and the lives of our neighbors, and on our rights, and on the independence and rights of other nations. We've got to redouble our efforts to defeat those assaults. And as we do so, looking at the past should give us some ideas how to do so.
9: It's been wonderful talking to you. How can our listeners follow you? For example, how can they get that great article that you wrote about what Trump is doing to our history?
8: Mike, the article appeared in a small socialist journal called Against the Current, and it was also placed online by an outfit called World Outlook, who picked it up with the permission of Against the Current. So I think if you look for either of those places, your listeners can read that article. I might mention that I'm in the process of writing another book, this one about the history of democratic revolutions since the French Revolution and even earlier, and the theory of permanent revolution that is attached to those democratic struggles, and weighing those histories against the present, including most recently the Arab Spring and the successful struggle to overthrow apartheid in South Africa. I'm still looking for a publisher for this one.
7: Well, thank you, Bruce Levine, and you be well. And we thank you for your work and for joining us here on Law and Disorder, my friend.
8: Same to you, old friends.
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9: We are living in a time of great peril to humanity. Two nuclear-armed countries, the United States and Israel, commenced a war of aggression against Iran on February 28th. The war threatens to spread uncontrollably. It quickly became regional. A world war could be triggered with the danger that the United States or Israel would use their atomic bombs. Israel's got 300. The United States has got 5,000. The radioactive fallout would bring about a nuclear winter. The dust from the explosion would block sunlight, extinguishing life on Earth. Israel seeks to make Iran into a failed state to achieve what it wants, quote, a greater Israel. Getting the United States involved in a war against Iran has been the project of Benjamin Netanyahu for 30 years. American presidents and the American military resisted this. But not Trump. He declared, after ordering the assassination of Iran's leader, that, quote, I got him before he got me. There are 50,000 American soldiers in the area. 3,000 Marines are headed towards Iran. The 101st Airborne Division and the 82nd Airborne Division have been deployed. Their paratroopers will work just like they did in the illegal invasion of Iraq 23 years ago. At that time, President George Bush lied falsely stating that Iraq had weapons of mass destruction. The lie this time is that Iran would soon develop nuclear bombs and missiles capable of delivering them even as far as the USA. The current war of illegal aggression reminds us that on September 1, 1939, Hitler sent his troops east to invade Poland. 6 years later, the world war that resulted ended with the United States using atomic bombs for the first time ever on Japan. 60 million people died in World War II. We speak today with returning guest Chris Hedges. We'll discuss how the USA got into this situation and how it can get out of it. Hedges is a journalist, but he's more than that. He's a moral philosopher. Chris Hedges contributed the first chapter in the Law and Disorder book, From the Flag to the Cross, Fascism, American Style. He's the author of 14 books of his own, including a recent book on Gaza. He's a Pulitzer Prize winner and the former head of the New York Times Middle Eastern Bureau. Chris Hedges, a hearty, warm welcome back to Law and Disorder.
11: Thanks, Michael.
9: Chris, international law experts say that the U.S.-Israeli war against Iran is illegal, as Iran was not threatening any imminent attacks on the U.S. or Israel. Do you agree with the experts say that they violated international law by starting their war with Iran, and in the case of Israel, with Lebanon as well?
11: Yes. Yes, exactly. I mean, Iran did not pose an existential threat to the United States, and this was something that the Pentagon has been telling successive administrations for four decades, because, of course, Israel has been lobbying for a war, along with the fact that it would be extremely difficult to, if they did attack Iran, subdue it. So, yes, it's a clear violation of international law. A preemptive war is considered a war crime.
7: Chris, Trump has been all over the map as to why we went to war against Iran, giving contradictory explanations, sometimes changing by the hour. Why do you believe the United States started its war against Iran? Did it have anything to do with Israel wanting to do so? Was it for other reasons? Talk to us about this.
11: Yeah, so as I mentioned, Israel, in particular, Bibi Netanyahu, has been lobbying for a war against Iran for 40 years with the same argument that they're about to develop a nuclear weapon. Of course, the irony is that the supreme leader who the Trump administration in Israel assassinated prohibited under religious law the development of a nuclear weapon. But the Trump administration, and I think we can't discount the influence of the Israeli assets, Jared Kushner and Steve Witkoff, got sold this idea that they would take out the supreme leader and, like Venezuela, the regime would crumble, fall to its knees, and it would be a quick victory. And that, of course, was a complete misreading of the Iranian power structure. And just, I should mention, I worked quite a bit in Iran, and Trump fell for it. He took the bait. But it's not our war. I mean, this is, and the object of the war is very different for the United States and for Israel. This is about Israel's vision of greater Israel, of dominating the Middle East. But they can't do that without our military or our taxpayer dollars or our weapons. And that's what we've handed them. So you see with the Israeli attacks, it's about infrastructure. It's about obliterating urban centers, industrial sites, because they want to turn Iran into a failed state. I'm not sure that's the U.S. goal. Failed states, as we have seen throughout the Middle East, spawn all sorts of rogue terrorist groups and militias, etc. But, you know, Israel's lackeys in the political class and their courtiers in the media have essentially led us once again into another fiasco in Iraq, and it has happened in Iraq. It's not going to go well for the United States. It's not going well, and they're kind of flailing about. You saw that with Trump's address, which was just filled with all sorts of contradictions. We've devastated them. They want to negotiate. We're going to bomb them back to the Stone Age. I mean, with no clear strategy at all. There was never any real strategy. I mean, we're really in big trouble.
9: Chris, what do you believe are the chances that the U.S. and Israel will put troops on the ground in Iran?
11: I don't think Israel is going to put troops on the ground, but I think we are. I think that's imminent. We have already deployed a Tripoli amphibious ready group. That's the 31st Marine Expeditionary Unit. That's about 3,500 sailors and Marines, and they come accompanied by a strike fighter, aircraft, amphibious assault, tactical assets. We've deployed the Boxer amphibious ready group. That has about 2,500 Marines. They also have stealth fighters, Ospreys, etc., and then 2,000 paratroopers from the 1st Brigade Combat Team of the 82nd Airborne. And there are reports that these will all be augmented by an additional 10,000 troops. And I think it's pretty clear that what they would like to do is seize the islands, not just Karg Island. That's where 90% of Iran's oil exports are go out from, but also these Persian Gulf islands of Abu Musa, the greater and lesser tombs, Larak, and along with Karg, to control, to try and control the Strait of Hormuz and open it up. I don't think it's going to work, but I think that's pretty, it certainly looks very likely that's what's next. I think it's going to be a disaster for reasons we can go into.
7: Chris, I'd like you to go into those reasons, frankly. You say you think it's going to be a disaster if we do indeed set the Navy and the Air Force and everybody else into war with Iran. Why do you think it will be a disaster? Don't we have such a superior military that it won't be?
11: Well, the Strait of Hormuz is so narrow that, for instance, the Abraham Lincoln carrier strike group just has to stay out of range of Iran in the Arabian Sea. I don't think it could move closer without tremendous risk to support an amphibious assault. My guess is that amphibious assault would be so risky given, and remember, the Iranians have been preparing this for decades, that probably you'll have air assaults that they would come in. They might take some of the smaller islands first, but what you've got then are essentially fixed positions. The Iranians can essentially, I mean, they can even use artillery, but they can use their anti-ship cruise missiles, their ballistic missiles, their underwater drones, their mines. I think there's no question that any assault like that would be pretty costly in terms of American troops. Then there's the whole resupply question, because these strike forces, I think they carry resupplies for up to about 15 days. How are they going to get resupplied? And they're just, the Iranians will just rain this stuff down upon them. I think it's extremely risky. And my guess is it is in the long term, it's not even going to work unless then you begin a full kind of ground invasion along the coast, because the Iranians have all sorts of firepower, and that straight, that coastline, people don't know, is very long. I mean, it's over 1,000 miles long. So it's just, it's a really dangerous operation. It's one of the reasons why the Pentagon never wanted to do it in the first place. And this was, whether that was Republican administrations or Democratic administrations, didn't make any difference. The Pentagon was just adamant about not doing it.
7: Chris, Brandon Carr, the head of the Federal Communications Commission, he's threatened the news media with the loss of their broadcast licenses because of what he claims is an anti-American bias in their news coverage of the war in Iran. He wants them to be more patriotic, et cetera, et cetera. Is he right? Is the coverage of the war biased against America and Israel?
11: Well, the deterioration of the coverage, I think, is evidenced by the fact that the media won't ask the fundamental questions about this war. Because, and I speak as an old newspaper reporter, 15 years with the New York Times, in order to ask the questions, you have to understand what's happening and be willing to make a judgment. So, for instance, why are we losing the war with Iran? Which we are. But that's a judgment they're not going to make because of blowback. And I think it's interesting. I did an interview with John Mearsheimer. I think it's got over 2 million views on YouTube, not because I'm particularly a great interview or anything, but because, although John's great, it's because I pose the question, why did the Trump administration, or what did Israel do to entice the Trump administration to go to war with Iran? That's a question. Those are fundamental questions, and the mainstream media just won't ask them. And that's why you see people flocking to alternative media, because it has lost either the ability or the stomach to ask the hard questions and answer them. And if you don't ask the questions, you can't find the answers. The mainstream media has been in free fall for a long time. I find one of the most ludicrous attempts on the part of the Zionist lobby to fix the messaging problem is the seizure of, with Larry Ellison, of CBS and Barry Weiss, as if CBS wasn't obsequious enough, when, of course, Barry Weiss is just a human hand grenade and is going to destroy, is destroying what's left of CBS. The messaging problem.

0: Israel and to the Israel lobby, and I would add to the war industry. All of the commentators on these networks, even on, I guess what, MSNBC is now MN or something, I don't watch it, but are all retired intelligence officials and generals. But they just, in this climate, you either are completely sycophantic under the Trump administration or you're shut out.
1: I want to ask you about Israel and Lebanon. Israel's gone to war against Iran and Lebanon. And in the case of Lebanon, as they attack Hezbollah, they've made a military decision to destroy the bridges linking the North and South Lebanon. It would appear that they've got plans to occupy South Lebanon and make it, like Gaza, a part of Greater Israel. Or am I reading too much into this, Chris? Is Israel's military move so far? Can you talk about that?
0: No, that's the plan. They're quite open about it. They're going to do to southern Lebanon what they have already done to Gaza, which is obliterate it and turn it into what they call a buffer zone, but which is essentially an expansion of Israeli territory. Remember, they've already expanded past the Golan Heights, which they seized in the 1967 war. They pushed almost up to Damascus. They are, as we speak, there's a kind of de facto annexation of the West Bank, propelled by these rogue colonist militias armed with automatic weapons that are carrying out reigns of terror against the Palestinians. And what they would like to do is turn Iran into the failed state that Syria is, that Libya is, and that Iraq is. Iraq is fragmented. It's not a unified state anymore. And that is exactly the project of Greater Israel. So you either control it directly, as the Israeli military is doing in Gaza, in the West Bank, in southern Lebanon, in parts of Syria, or you control it through proxies. That's one of the reasons the Israeli government is pushing the return of the Shah's son. He doesn't have any, I can tell you, as someone who spent a lot of time in Iran, he has zero popular appeal within Iran. He does within kind of the exile community, but not within Iran itself. And so, yes, this is part of the Greater Israel project, without question.
2: I wonder, Chris, it's no secret that Christian nationalism has grown stronger in America over the years. Indeed, you've written a book about it. Remind our listeners what Christian nationalism is, the role it plays in the country in general, and in the Trump administration in particular.
0: Right. So Christian nationalism is the sacralization, in essence, of imperialism, of capitalism, and of white supremacy. Now, I speak as a graduate of Harvard Divinity School. It is, to my mind, heretical. It comes out of the prosperity gospel, the idea that those who are wealthy, those who have success, have achieved that wealth or that success because they are blessed and anointed by God. It is the bifurcation of the world into good and evil, us and them. Muslims, in their view, in the view of Christian nationalists, are satanic. They worship a satanic religion. You can see Hegseth picking up on this kind of rhetoric. I look at them as heretics. And I said so. I wrote a book it must be 15 years ago, called American Fascists, The Christian Right and the War in America, calling them out not as a religious group, but as a political group. And Trump, who has no real ideology of his own, other than, you know, this narcissism and attempt to, well, not a quite successful attempt to enrich himself and his family. And I think Bernie Sanders used a figure of $4 billion since Trump took office going to his family through various business interests that they've set up. But that ideological void is filled by the Christian right. And Vance comes out of it. Hegseth comes out of it. And these people are really Christian fascists. I didn't use that word lightly. They carry all of the, I would say, fundamental tenets of fascism. Fascism, when it comes to a country, always dresses itself in the comforting symbols and iconography and language of the

0: historical past. That's why German fascism was very different from Italian fascism. The Italian fascism under Mussolini looked back to the age of Augustus and Imperial Rome and the Roman Empire and that kind of stuff. German fascism was built around the Nordic myth. And as in that great book, Anatomy of Fascism by Paxton, he talks about fascism coming to America with mass recitations of the Pledge of Allegiance and the Christian cross. But that movement is dominant now. It is quite powerful. Betsy DeVos comes out of this. I mean, all these figures come out of it. So, and of course, her brother, who founded Blackwater, is, you know, builds these mercenary forces. It's a dangerous and a powerful movement, and one that has found free rein within the Trump administration.
1: Chris, Christian nationalism has grown within the U.S. military as well as within civilian life, has it not? Isn't Secretary of Defense, or as he calls himself, Secretary of War, Pete Hegseth, a Christian nationalist? Talk to us about him and this growth.
0: Yes, it has grown, and not in terms of percentages, but I had read a breakdown. It was very interesting in terms of combat units. People who identify as Christian nationalists and white are a preponderant majority. So you have a fairly significant percentage of people of color within the military, but they tend not to be within the combat units. And Hegseth, of course, comes out of this Christian nationalism. He is tied with a very fundamentalist and, you know, frightening kind of religious movement. He is held these blood-curdling prayer services in the Pentagon. I mean, he's not alone, but he's one of the public faces of the Trump administration that embodies what I would call this Christian fascism. If you're a one-star general or something and you want to get a promotion and you happen to be a woman or a person of color, it doesn't happen. Or if you're in a position of authority, you get dismissed. I mean, the racism and the celebration of white supremacy and the denigration of other ethnicities and cultures and religions, it's not even hidden. There's nothing subtle about it.
2: You're listening to Law and Disorder Radio. I'm Jim Lafferty, along with my co-host Michael Smith, and we're interviewing the Pulitzer Prize-winning journalist Chris Hedges.
1: Let's talk a moment about the disintegration of American liberalism. And I'm talking about the Democratic Party. Chris, the Democratic Party is what Sheldon Wolin, the great political scientist, called the inauthentic opposition. Why do you think he called it that?
0: Yes, well, I am a great fan of Sheldon Wolin, as you know, the political philosopher. And he wrote a book at the end of his life called Democracy Incorporated. He understood, especially with Citizens United and the infusion of dark money into the political system, that it was a faux opposition on all of the major issues, war, the defense budget, austerity measures, deindustrialization, wholesale surveillance, which Edward Snowden courageously exposed to all of us, the Democrats. I mean, the Democrats had the Epstein files under Biden for 4 years. They didn't release them because, of course, the Democrats, like the Republicans, like all of our power elite, are in this degenerate cabal that Epstein represents. On cultural issues, there are differences. But on the substantial issues of domestic control, including, of course, the massive expansion of the prison system that was begun under Clinton, the militarization of police begun under Clinton with heavy lobbying by Joe Biden, who was in the Senate at the time. So, and I think Democracy Incorporated by Sheldon Wolin was very prescient in that it essentially exposed the hollowness of our own democratic system. And it was interesting that, so he uses the term inverted totalitarianism. And by that mean, it's in Wolin's idea wasn't classical totalitarianism. It doesn't revolve around a demagogue or a charismatic leader, but was the ascendancy of corporate power. So you could elect people to Congress or people would get appointed to judges, but internally, corporations and the billionaire class held all of the levers of power. And I remember asking Wolin, I did the last interview with him before he died, which is on YouTube and is worth, it's a 3-hour interview and worth watching, if, and he cited the ability to get cheap credit and consumer products as a kind of pacifying agent. And I said to him, well, if that credit dries up, if cheap consumer goods are no longer cheap, then without that pacifying agent, do you get the rise of a demagogue? And he conceded that that was then perhaps the next stage. And that's, of course, where we are.
1: I understand that you just finished your book on Gaza. I want to ask you about that. And please talk to our audience about what the book is about, when it's going to be available.
0: Yes, yeah, so I just finished a book with the cartoonist Joe Sacco, the author of Palestine and Footnotes in Gaza, which I think is one of the finest books on Palestine. We were in Egypt. We interviewed 29 families who had recently left Gaza to write the story of the genocide through their experience, their experiences. And that will come out in October. Fantagraphics is publishing that. But I think Gaza, you know, as I mentioned before, Michael, is going to be, when we write about the history of this period, a really important moment. Gaza essentially created the conditions by which modern genocide, you know, became acceptable again. And as we see in southern Lebanon, and as we are going to see as the climate breaks down, I mean, Israel will use the tools or the weapons that it produces to subjugate the Palestinians. They sell those weapons. They call them battle-tested, although that's not a fair term because they're tested on civilians, and you already see it showing up. So Israeli drones, the sensors, the ground sensors along the border with Mexico, this all comes from Israel, the wholesale surveillance. And as we are distracted from the Epstein files and from Gaza with the war in Iran, Gaza itself is, the Israelis have seized over half of Gaza, which is a tiny place. It's only about 5 or 7 miles wide and 21 miles long, and reduced people to living in utter misery without clean water, without adequate food, without any kind of medical support out in the open. 90% of Gaza has been destroyed. People are living next to fetid, open pools of raw sewage. Children are freezing and starving to death. And of course, this is just what they've done is slow walk the genocide and created conditions of such misery that eventually these people would be pushed out. And I don't expect anyone to intervene. I mean, that's, I think, what's so difficult for those of us, and I spent a lot of time in Gaza, 7 years covering Gaza, and have lost, like anyone who has spent time in Gaza, has lost a lot of people I care about. Interestingly enough, I mean, a few have gotten out, some are still alive, but a lot of them just disappeared. We would hear from them periodically, and then we just stopped hearing from them, and no doubt they're under the rubble. I think it's safe to say tens of thousands of uncounted dead, because only those Palestinians whose bodies were delivered to morgues or hospitals were actually registered as dead. And, you know, some estimates run in the hundreds of thousands. I certainly think that's very possible. I mean, the numbers that have been killed are far, far beyond the official figures. I think, what is it, about 70,000 or something. So that's what's been so disturbing, not just what's been visited on the Palestinians on Gaza, but what that means for the rest of the global south, for those climate refugees as the climate breaks down. I think the climate fortresses that are being built in the north have used Gaza as a kind of signal to say, we will stop at nothing. We will kill you en masse if we have to. That's the message of Gaza, and that is the message that the global south has heard and understands.
1: Well, Chris Hedges, this has been a very, very enlightening and important discussion that we've had. Do you have any final thoughts for our listeners?
0: Yes, I think time's running out. I don't think we have much time left. And I spent 20 years as a foreign correspondent and lived in all sorts of dictatorships, reported on them, whether it was Saddam Hussein's Iraq or Augusto Pinochet's Chile. So I've seen it. I know how it works. And of course, those who are attempting to build a dictatorship hide their goal until it is achieved. And then, of course, once it is achieved, it's too late. So I think those of us who care about an open society, care about democracy, care about freedom and civil liberty, really have to become very active, very quickly. And as I said earlier, that has to be achieved by creating mass mobilizations that begin to disrupt the machinery that is being used to create this police state. People can find my work on chrisedges.substack.com. I also have a YouTube channel, and I put out columns, and I try weekly, although since Iran, well, both with the genocide in Iran, I tend to put out more than once a week. So that's been the focus of my work, certainly since October 7th. So chrisedges.substack.com.
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0: the forecast is record-breaking heat, wildfires in the west, and extreme rainfall mayhem popping up across the planet. And it may be the strongest El Niño in 150 years. Later in this program, we explore a possible return to mass famine, not just in faraway countries, but real hunger in the UK and America. In a time of rapid climate change forcing and war, food riots in the next few years are possible. On Radio EcoShock, Alad Jones from Cambridge covered UK food riots past and future. American scientist Joshua Elliott warned about the risk of American food shock. Will the monsoons that feed a billion people fail? Gayatri Kathiat and Anish Sinha reported from India. But let's start with El Niño, because this could be a historic event. The strength of an El Niño is measured by ocean temperature in a particular part of the eastern Pacific Ocean. It's not right at the coast of South America, but further out to sea. Once satellites measure 0.5 degrees C warmer than the long-term average, that is an El Niño. A warming of 1 degree is pretty strong, 1.5 even stronger, but if the sea temperatures go to 2 degrees or more over the average, some scientists call that a super El Niño. That could happen. A few meteorologists dubbed it Godzilla after the Japanese film monster from the sea. Here is the strange part. Normally, and I put that in air quotes, normally after a cooling La Niña, which we are coming out of, you can't measure whether an El Niño is happening at least until June or maybe July. The trouble is, the water is El Niño hot already, now, in April. This is not the 6,000-mile-long wave in the North Pacific this spring of heat. That's a different amazing ocean heat event, and it stretches across the North Pacific from Micronesia right towards California. ENSO, the El Niño or La Niña, is measured in the equatorial Pacific, further south. So what should we expect this year with all that going on? Dr. James Hansen, former NASA Goddard chief scientist, just released his post, 2026 on track for warmest year. That was April 30th. Here he disagrees with an estimation by Carbon Brief that 2026 will be the second warmest year on record. The first 3 months of this year are the fourth warmest on record, so we've got a ways to go, but El Niño is expected to push much more heat, reaching its peak in December and January. Hansen and his colleagues say, quote, "We're willing to make the prediction that 2026 is the warmest year in the period of instrumental temperature measurements. Of course, 2027 will be still hotter." This burst of El Niño warming builds on continual warming below it due to fossil fuel burning and damaging nature. Hansen says sea surface temperatures are consistently about 0.13 C warmer than 2023, that last El Niño. Each heating event builds on a climbing base of temperature. But the temperatures don't go back down to where they were when El Niño fades in a year or two. They have reached a new step, which might take us to 1.7 degrees C of global warming, or even higher. Also, the El Niño causes damage to ecosystems that cannot be reversed. In 2023, billions of fish died and coastal ecosystems shifted. Over a million humans also died in the heat and destabilized weather that year. If the El Niño coincides with an already existing drought and high fire risk, it can make all that much worse. However, parts of the world may get flooding rain events that end the drought where they are. The impact of El Niño is different in various parts of the world. For example, there are generally fewer Atlantic hurricanes slamming into the eastern U.S. during an El Niño. Kinda good news. Bad hurricanes are not impossible, but they're less likely. But fire risk on the west coast of North America, Canada, and the U.S. can reach record levels. Meteorologist Jeff Berardelli says the U.S. South could turn to flooding due to a strong El Nino. The El Nino may deliver wetter conditions and floods to China. My reading is that El Nino affects East Asia either less or less predictably. We know historic cases where an El Nino caused millions of deaths in Asia due to crop failure, mainly in India. We'll get to that later with a short quote from the late Mike Davis on Radio EcoShock, describing mass deaths in Victorian times. Famine could come again sooner than you think. Berardelli suggests we may be approaching the strongest El Nino in 150 years. He says, quote, "That's not hype. It's the actual median forecast right now for the developing event later this year. It could rival or even surpass the legendary 1877 El Nino, the strongest on record, which was linked to widespread drought, monsoon failure, and food crises," end quote. Now, before we get on to more bad climate news, there is some good stuff happening. There's some better news, and it's kind of lost in the media frenzy of war and politics. It looks like Trump, strangely the fossil fuel promoter, inadvertently helped the world transition away from fossil fuels. You've heard about that. The blockades of the Persian Gulf cut off more than a billion barrels of oil and gas already. Listen to this from author Mark Hertzgard, director at the journalist outfit covering climate now.
1: The conference got an unexpected boost on Friday when the International Energy Agency director Fatih Birol said in an interview with The Guardian that the Iran war had broken the global fossil fuel industry beyond repair, and the rising prices and the supply disruptions have led countries around the world to lose faith in fossil fuels as a source of energy security. And as a result, Mr. Birol said, countries will permanently be moving away from fossil fuels towards renewables. Of course, that's exactly the goal of this conference. The environment minister of Colombia told me that she was, quote, very happy that Mr. Birol is saying this, and it makes her much more optimistic about what this conference can achieve over the next 2 days.
0: Leading the pack, the solar revolution in Pakistan. It's already well underway before the Iran war. Pakistanis installed so much solar power, the government was caught off guard. The country made a deal with natural gas producer Qatar to back out of contracts made to purchase liquefied natural gas. Qatar agreed to divert 24 LNG cargoes if Pakistan paid the price difference of selling those cargoes to others. And that was last October. Why? As Climate News reports, Pakistani families installed so much cheap solar panels and batteries that Pakistan went from 2% solar power to 25% solar in under 600 days. That is an energy revolution, and it is happening in other countries over the world. So many Australian homes have solar panels, their government recently suggested making electricity free during the day just to use up the excess production. Without government support or programs, people from the Philippines to Africa are hooking up cheap Chinese-made solar panels and better batteries. The alternative energy revolution is happening and getting a big boost by the sudden shortfalls of energy and the realization we can't count on fossil fuels. Meanwhile, an alternative to the continually failing COP climate conferences has appeared. Year after year, for 30 years, world governments met to review the latest climate science from the Intergovernmental Panel on Climate Change, and then they did nothing. Emissions continued to climb. The latest COP meetings were sponsored by big oil and gas producers. Final reports barely mentioned fossil fuels. We are all fed up with that as the world continues to heat up. Finally, another group of 57 countries, a third of the world's economy, met in Santa Marta, Colombia, just a week ago. The first conference on transitioning away from fossil fuels just wrapped up, and this comes from a Covering Climate Now press release after the conference. Quote, France released what it called the first national roadmap by a developed country to phase out fossil fuels. The plan foresees removing coal from the national electricity grid by 2027, ending oil consumption by 2045, and gas by 2050. At the Santa Marta conference, the Chinese electric car giant BYD and the Australian mining company Fortescue hosted a private sector roundtable aboard what Fortescue said was the world's first cargo ship powered completely without fossil fuels. The company urged businesses and governments to pursue real zero emissions rather than net zero goals that employ carbon offsets and allow continued emissions. Asked about the 80 to 89% of people around the world who want stronger climate action, Anna Toni, the Brazilian diplomat, who served as the executive director of the COP30 UN Climate Summit, urged citizens to act, quote, at the national level, there are elections coming up, and what consumer choices people make also matter. That was from Covering Climate Now. France has set a plan to get out of fossil fuels with dates. This is a first for a developed country. There is some hope for avoiding utter climate disaster. Also in the good news department, China's imports of LNG, liquefied tanker gas, are down significantly. This comes as Canada spends billions on new LNG export plants on the West Coast, expecting to sell to China, expect some stranded assets. American researcher Justin Mikulka tells the story, quote, last year, China's LNG imports were down 11%. According to the IEEFA, China's LNG imports could fall by another 11% in 2026. To get an idea how big a change this is, well, 2 years ago, BDEF forecast that China would be importing 95 million tons of LNG by the end of 2026. 60 million tons now seems more realistic. China is keeping LNG imports at multi-year lows and is instead reselling cargoes around the region. That comes on the heels of weak demand growth prior to the war. And that's a quote from Justin Mikulka. Surely the drop in Chinese LNG demand is also tied to their jaw-dropping massive solar installations and electrification of their transport sector. The Chinese government is intensely aware of climate damage. They know it's real, and they don't want the U.S. Navy or any other belligerents to cut their energy supply lines. If China, now the world's biggest economy, can turn away from fossil fuels, there is some hope for the future. Before we get to interviews about climate, El Niño, and the return of the big famine, there is new reporting on climate change in Europe. The World Meteorological Organization released their European State of the Climate 2025, and it's worth considering all this. As the Irish Times reports, Europe's air temperatures becoming dangerously high amid record heat waves in 2025. Here is some of the Irish Times reporting based on work by the WMO and the European Climate Center. Temperatures exceeded 30 degrees inside the Arctic Circle as entire continents suffered extreme weather. Turkey recorded an all-time high temperature of just over 50 degrees, and the popular holiday spots of southern and eastern Spain had months of grueling heat with up to 50 extra days of feels-like temperatures above 32 degrees C. Even more startling was the unprecedented three-week heat wave that struck Norway, Sweden, and Finland, where temperatures exceeded 30 degrees inside the Arctic Circle. The Greenland ice sheet shrank substantially during the year, losing 139 billion tons of ice, more ice than is contained in all of Europe's mountain glaciers combined. Snow in those mountain areas and across Europe generally was 30% less than normal, leaving less white cover to reflect back the sun's rays. More than 70% of rivers in Europe had lower than normal levels, with flows below average for 11 months. Wildfires burn more land than ever before, affecting over 1 million hectares, an area roughly the size of Dublin, Wicklow, Kildare, Meath, Louth, and Wexford combined. And that's an end quote from the Irish Times. That was just 1 year in Europe during climate change. Next year will be worse. Every year with higher emissions gets worse until we stop. Now to the darkest news. Only older listeners can remember hearing about mass famine overseas. With the Green Revolution and plentiful fertilizers, global food production has increased remarkably. A system of distribution to hungry places developed, with U.S. aid as a central factor. Donald Trump and Elon Musk just ended that crucial support. Reports from aid agencies suggest hundreds of thousands of people have already died, weakened by hunger, because of that withdrawal of American aid. Other countries have also cut back. The international food distribution system is in tatters just when the new emergency arrives. Somewhere between 20% and 30% of total global fertilizer exports are currently obstructed or delayed by the blockade in the Persian Gulf. That's where the primary regional hub for nitrogen-based and phosphate-based fertilizers is. It's a huge bottleneck. This lack of fertilizer will slash crop yields. Some countries cannot get enough diesel fuel for farm tractors. Truck distribution of food becomes too expensive. Even in America, some families are putting food on credit cards or doing without. More farmers will go bankrupt. More families directly growing food will suffer through hunger as their little patches don't produce enough. More people will die. Now, I know every wannabe YouTube channel says, nobody is talking about this. But the growing food crisis is just that. Nobody is reporting it enough. The unnecessary blockade of food and fuel is not happening in a vacuum. Remember, this is all during violent weather events and relentless hotter times. Add the El Nino we just talked about, and then the wild card few know about. What is it? History shows even the former normal climate contained extreme events. And El Nino in the 1800s caused 1 million deaths, many millions of deaths. The American Southwest dried out completely for a few hundred years. So did Australia. This planet already had long cycles of drought and floods before we came along with our emissions. We talked about that dreaded failure of the Indian summer monsoon that killed millions on Radio EcoShock in 2022 with Professors Gayatri Kathayat and Anish Sinha. We only have time for a short sample here from that interview. You can get the whole thing on my website at ecoshock.org.
2: A short period of good climate spurred changes in population, growth in population, and that leads to unsustainable practice, unsustainable population growth, unsustainable agriculture. And then the bad times return and we are fined. You know, we get really whacked by the climate change. So same thing I would say for India. We've been blessed that in the last 150 years, with as bad as sometime the monsoon has been, but for the most part, it has been a very stable climate system. And today, India is the second most popular country in the world and soon to be the most populous. And this population has a short-term memory. They have not seen devastating droughts lasting 10 years, 12 years, like their ancestors did. But again, it's a problem with the short memory of a human civilization. So what is important about our study, or for that matter, any paleoclimate study, is that we are able to define the capability of a monsoon system, that what it is capable of. And if we only look at the short instrumental period, it's very myopic view. Only if we broaden our time horizon, only then we can see the full spectrum of natural climate variability. And in this case, in Indian monsoon, we are seeing that the monsoon system is capable of getting locked in a drought-prone mode that may last for multiple years to even decades. And this is something that not many people realize that in the scientific community. We still have this notion that being a stable system, at the most, it can have 1 or 2 years of a poor monsoon, but it should return back strongly. So to answer your original question, Alex, that how these mega droughts have contributed to the past collapse, it may very well happen again. And as long as we pay attention to the data that we produce and factor that into account, I think that's the way to do it, to ward off any future catastrophe.
0: Tell us about the terrible Indian famine reported by the British East India Company during the period 1782 to 1792.
2: Yeah, so this is a very interesting period. In this 10 years, there are historical documents says there were at least six famines, and two of them are very accurately described by various historical sources. And we have very good confidence in that these were indeed drought-related famines. Now, one has to be very careful in the British period, especially in the 19th century, that there were a lot of famines that were not because of drought. They were from political action, and there was from bad economic policies of Britishers. But 1790 to 1800 period is particularly gruesome, because these were drought-inflicted famines. Two of them happened. One is popularly called Skull Famine, or I think it's called Doji Bara Famine, and that struck most parts of India. And the other one was Chalisa Famine, which happened, I think, within 2 years of the first one. And according to one estimate, more than 11 million people died in these two famines alone. This particular 10 years were probably, in my mind, were the most catastrophic 10 years in the recorded Indian history.
0: Now, picture this. A hotter climate drives people and crops beyond their limits. Food aid collapses along with fertilizers. A super El Nino kicks in. If that triple tragedy happens to coincide with a natural extreme event, what will happen?
3: What kind of doer are you? How do you think it's going to end?
0: So regarding the last big mass starvation event, Blue Sky user John Cutting says, honestly, I don't have confidence that modern infrastructure will prevent similar horror. The world market will efficiently denude the developing world again and again through gouging and hoarding. John recommends a great book about the El Nino famines in the 1870s and 1890s, Late Victorian Holocausts, El Nino Famines and the Making of the Third World by Mike Davis. In 2019, 3 years before Mike's untimely passing, he told us about that past Holocaust of hunger. From California, my guest is the well-known urban historian, author, and lefty environmentalist Mike Davis.
4: Climate change and the return of epic droughts in parts of Africa, as we see already in Somalia, will worsen that. It's impossible to address climate change without addressing the politics of climate change. And in this sense, my book, Late Victorian Holocaust, was an effort to understand that in countries, that regions that had experienced for thousands of years periodic major droughts, why suddenly under enlightened British rule and with building railroads and canals and so on, the death toll suddenly shot up in one of the greatest mortality events in human history in the 1870s and again in the 1890s. And here you have to look not just to climate events, but to the way that water is stored, managed, distributed, and particularly the kind of resources managed or controlled by communities themselves, which were stripped away in the conquest of India and its integration in the world market by the British Empire in the 19th century.
0: That was American author and historian Mike Davis. You can listen to that classic full interview using a link in my show blog at ecoshock.org. So was that when undeveloped countries hit the buffer, hit the barrier, the setback that kept them from making the industrial progress seen in Europe and America? Did El Niño seal the fate of some parts of the world? Could it again?
5: Reach for the Valium. We're all doomed.
0: You think the food shock is for poor people in some faraway country? How about the United Kingdom or the United States? Experts find food riots are possible in the United Kingdom as climate change ramps up. From Cambridge, Alla Jones outlines how food stress boils over. Around the world, crops may not be planted or harvested when it gets too hot to work outside. Here is a selection from that interview with Alla Jones, December 2023, on Radio EcoShock. Is a real food crisis bringing rioters out on the streets? It hasn't happened for over 100 years. And you advised the UK government on food security. You were part of the UK-US Task Force on Extreme Weather and Global Food Resilience. Why your continuing concern?
6: I think what we've seen around the world is more tension and more problems within the food system. So as you said in the introduction, food prices are at an all-time high. And also the use of things like food banks, where people are reliant on donations for food in the UK, is at an all-time high. So the pressure in the food system is really high. And while we haven't seen riots of really large scale within the UK for many decades, we have seen small-scale riots and protests around availability of food, both in the UK but also across Europe. So really the question is, what are the things that will trigger people going out and protesting, and how those protests become riots, and what we can do to try and alleviate that pressure so that people feel secure in their access to food going forward?
0: And your analysis finds civil unrest could develop even if the country doesn't actually run out of food. What is another possible cause?
6: So even if we don't run out of food, there's two different causes there. One is distribution and the other is price. So even if we've got enough food, if it's unaffordable for the majority of people, then obviously they can't access it. Or if we have a distribution problem, whether that's problems with transport or logistics in moving food around the country, then it's not necessary that the whole country will experience protests or disturbances around access to food, but it could be pockets that appear where that distribution has not been possible.
0: The new paper points to, quote, the rise in social media and sensationalist journalism, and with the public expectation that one should be able to buy anything, more or less at the same price, at any time of year. Talk to us about the fragility of public expectations in the developed world.
6: What we've seen is that people now do expect the system to be able to provide what they need when they need it, and also that it should be affordable. We've seen globalization has provided us with supply chains that can provide any fruit or vegetable at any time of the year. And people have got used to that and used to being able to buy fruit and veg at times of the year where you couldn't grow them domestically. So with that expectation becomes additional fragility. So as soon as, and we saw this during COVID, and within the UK as well, when the UK left the European Union, we saw disruptions to supply chains. And there was a lot of tension within the consumer groups about just some products not being available, whether that was tomatoes or lettuce. It didn't spill over to riots, but you could see the tension within the system rise because some supply chains stopped working. And when it's food in particular, those tensions can rise quite rapidly. And we've certainly seen it in many countries around the world where access to particular sorts of food can lead to rioting and can lead to protest very rapidly.
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0: As we speak, wet weather damaged local UK vegetables, straining some supermarket staples for the holiday season. But can't we always import more if climate instability hits?
6: What we've been seeing, especially in the UK, is this assumption that we can always import, that the international markets will be able to help us withstand any local and domestic shocks. And certainly for the UK, we import approximately half our food all the time. So we're very reliant on international markets. The challenges that we're going to face going forward is around disruptions to those supply chains, either because we change trade agreements, and we saw that with the European Union in the UK, or because you've got increasing impacts of things like climate change around the world, where large breadbaskets, so these are areas that grow a lot of our food, for example, in the US or in Ukraine and Russia or in China and across Europe, where they get disrupted, and we have seen losses of 10% of global food, global wheat or global rice in a given year. Sometimes we have the stocks to be able to withstand those sorts of shocks, but you can imagine quite easily at the sort of perfect storm of losing wheat harvests in the US due to food and floods or droughts, coupled with extreme rainfall in the UK, meaning that international prices are really high. So up until this point, we've been able to outbid poorer countries or stabilize our supply chains, but we can't always rely on being able to outbid everybody on international markets.
0: Well, so in an emergency, could the country feed itself as it tried to do in World War II?
6: So what happened in World War II was a dramatic change in the way we used our landscape. We were also a much smaller population and much less reliant on imports. So currently, the 50% reliance on imports, there is the possibility of changing what we eat. So we would have to be much less reliant on meat so that the per calorie output from our land was much higher, so that we're not feeding food to animals and then creating that supply chain. So yes, the UK could probably be self-sufficient, although there's lots of research going on to see if how true that is. But our diets would have to be vastly different from what they are today, and also what we eat and when we eat it would need to be very different. So it's all, of course, it would be very seasonal. So the big question is, how quickly could we change everything? It wouldn't be overnight. People always struggled to change diets over many years. So if suddenly we had to be self-sufficient, then there probably would be a lot of tension in the system, and certainly tension within society and across communities, and resistance to that, the scale of change that would be needed.
0: What were the questions your new paper, with 56 co-authors, asked?
6: So what we asked was very general questions around what do we think the risks are in the food system? How do we see some of these risks playing out, over what sort of time scale? And this was general risks across the whole food system. So we covered things like the rise of social media, information, access to knowledge that people have. What does that do in terms of tension within the food system, through to climate change, extreme weather, loss of biodiversity, pollinators, bees, things that are really important, increasing prices into farms, transport, as well as more extreme impacts like extreme space weather. So that disrupting telecommunications, disrupting logistics. So we did ask these experts to try and list as many risks as they could and then put their best estimate at likelihood of these sorts of events happening over a 10 or 50-year time frame.
0: And what did experts conclude about the chances of food riots in the UK within the next 50 years or even the next 10?
6: So the vast majority of experts thought over the next 50 years that riots were certainly possible in the UK, and they thought that the drivers for that, the main ones, would be climate change or impacts of climate change, although there are a number of different cascading risks. So climate change impacting some physical loss, but then also impacting transport and impacting societies in different ways. So that kind of multiple risks coming together over the next 50 years could make accessibility in the UK a problem, and accessibility then leading into some form of riot. Over the shorter period of time, But then there was much less consensus. It certainly wasn't the majority. The minority of people thought that we could still see some form of protest in the UK, mostly down to accessibility. So that's more about distribution than it is about overall access and availability. But that, you know, that distribution, we could certainly see pockets, especially in areas where there is more poverty in the UK and more people reliant on food banks and donations currently, then a, you know, distribution challenge across that kind of supply chain in those regions could lead to some sort of riot or protest.
0: Unlike the so-called Cardiff LA bread riots in 1991, which began really as a business dispute, what is the threshold your team established as a real riot?
6: So we didn't actually define a threshold. What we did try and say is this is the scale of riot that we wanted people to think about when they were looking at the likelihood of it happening. So the sort of riots that we had were the London riots, which were more around race and the police in the last decade. So we have seen London riots and people going out in the street, committing violence, looting shops. They're very small pockets. So we try to ask people to imagine what would create that, but on a much larger scale. So not the level on a larger scale, but just more distributed across the UK. So certainly those sorts of race riot type levels that we have seen, but as a result of some sort of crisis in the food system and happening in more than just those localized areas.
0: Well, in the scenario in the paper, you talk about 30,000 people injured. What do you mean by injured?
6: So we used the definition that was used in the London riots, and this is how police categorize the impact of the riots. So injuries, as noted by the police, could be anything from, you know, people getting injured because of broken glass, ending up in fights. They could be hospitalized, but a lot of those are fairly minor injuries, but some can be fairly major injuries. In separate research, we have been looking at, you know, the scale of injury and whether, when you've looked at food riots around the world in the past, some of these protests and riots, especially around North Africa and the Middle East, they lead to death of protesters because of extreme responses by the authorities, or the riots become much larger. And we saw that in the Arab Spring, which then led to governments being toppled. So that kind of threshold is easier to quantify, one person dying. But the definition we used around injuries for this scenario was more around how police would categorize an injury. So has actual bodily harm happened? Would someone be arrested for that? The scale of that is quite wide.
0: If people think food will come within a few days, that is different from a dread of a longer period. Is the response recovery time a factor in whether riots happen? What do you think?
6: I think that's absolutely true. We didn't ask about response recovery times and how long that would need to be before the protest started to happen. But certainly, if you look at the UK food system and the resilience of it and supply chains, we often say that everyone's 7 days away from food running out. So our supply chains are incredibly efficient and just in time. And a lot of the UK food distribution is on the back of lorries rather than in storage. So it's constantly in movement. So when we look at recovery timescales, we've also got to look at how efficient the system is and how recovery would happen. And that's why I think, you know, it's when the supply chain breaks down, you've got a 3 to 7 day period where the local supply would run out, and how quickly you can then recover means that you've got an additional period of time on that. How people perceive it, and this is where we, you know, talk about the rise of social media and the press and how it's talked about. So if it's talked about in a measured way, there's been a supply chain problem, but people are working on it, and supply should be back up in 3 to 5 days, so don't panic. That would help alleviate some of the problems. But if the social media and the newspapers report it as, you know, shock photos of no food on shelves in certain supermarkets, people go out, panic buy, there's even less food then in the system, and that can speed up the problem, and therefore that response time needs to be even shorter. So as soon as people see no food in the shops, then protests can happen really quickly. So that kind of response time depends on how people respond to the initial shock. If shops are empty for 2-3 days, people get very worried very quickly.
0: Did any of the expert respondents cite hacking, artificial intelligence, or terrorism as a threat to food?
6: Yeah, so both AI and terrorism were factors linked into some of those risks, as well as, you know, things like food, health.
0: Respondents cite hacking, artificial intelligence, or terrorism as a threat to food.
6: Yeah, so both AI and terrorism were factors linked into some of those risks, as well as, you know, things like food, health issues, so outbreaks of

0: around AI in logistics and transport and the whole food system and sales, then that's a particular threat, as is direct terrorism, both in terms of physical risks to supply chains and especially global supply chains. So there are particular risk points in the global supply chain, but also through cyber terrorism, taking down transport logistics, that's also a risk to the food system.
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2: Ala Jones, you've been working on UK food security for many years. Is the government of the people getting any closer to national food readiness for emergencies?
0: So I think in the UK, not really. We've seen an increasing reliance on international markets and international supply chains. There has been some work around food security, and we've seen reports on food systems and the future of food being commissioned by the UK government, and especially looking at things like diet changes and what we need out of food, as well as strategies around how we ensure domestic production is protected so that we do have some form of domestic production. What we haven't seen is that being joined up into a proper food security strategy looking forward.
2: From the Global Sustainability Institute at Cambridge, we've been speaking with Director Ala Jones. He led the paper Scoping Potential Routes to UK Civil Unrest via the Food System, Results of a Structured Expert Elicitation. Find links and more discussion in my show blog at ecoshock.org, published Wednesdays, and that's Thursday in Europe. I'm Alex Smith reporting. American listeners, you are not immune to food shock. Some of you are already stressed buying pasta instead of sky-high meat, or skipping your meals so the kids get enough. But the real food shock will come if the Midwest farms cannot produce. Listen to American scientist Joshua Elliott warning about the risk of American food shock on Radio EcoShock 2016. Well, before we go deeper into where our food really comes from, let's try for a snapshot of what food shock would look like if we were watching news as it develops. What might they be describing?
3: Well, it can really run the gambit depending on, of course, where the shock occurs in the world. But what we tried to do in the report was look back at the historical period, both from the perspective strictly of historical data and observational data on food system shocks, and also from a set of models, crop models and food system models that predict from climate and weather what agricultural productivity will look like. What we found is that globally, a sort of extreme food system shock equated to roughly a 10% loss in global calories, and that's from the big major food and commodity crops, which is maize, soy, wheat, and rice, which together account for, I think, about 80% of the total calories we produce in the world. That 10% loss can come from a lot of different places, and it really depends on the distribution of production and, of course, on the effects of weather. So for corn and soy, which are, of course, very, very heavily concentrated in certain key breadbasket regions, especially in the Midwest United States and in parts of South America, we found that a food system shock of this sort of scale really required a major drought event in the United States Midwest. So the kind of events we saw in 1988, in 2012, et cetera. And if we're talking about on the much longer time scale, the kind of events we saw in the U.S. Dust Bowl in the 1930s, which is a lot of what I was talking about at the AAAS meeting.
2: And I'm guessing this isn't just a fringe possibility imagined by doomers. Who funded this research and who published the report Extreme Weather and Resilience of the Global Food System?
3: So the task force brought together researchers from both public and private sector, and indeed even folks from industry in both the UK and US. It was mostly driven by the Global Food Security Program in the UK, which is a cross-agency program that brings together food security concerns from pretty much every element of the different UK agencies. So they were the primary funder and the publisher of the report.
2: And I haven't heard of them before. So they're in the UK, as you say?
3: That's right. It's a relatively new effort. I think it's probably only a few years old. I think its primary home is in the Foreign and Commonwealth Office in the UK. But it has aspects of their agricultural agency and really touches on sort of every agency within the government that impacts, that has interest in food security.

0: really amazing new model for how science and research gets funded and how it gets done, because increasingly these days, a lot of the biggest problems in the world, and especially in the sort of environmental sustainability, food productivity, et cetera world, are cross-sectoral issues. They cross across many different scientific disciplines, and they cross, in terms of the governmental sense, they cross, their interests cross across many different agencies. So you need these kinds of cross-agency, interdisciplinary efforts in order to really take an integrative perspective on the global food system.
1: When I think of what can happen to an important growing area, I'm picturing California with the long drought. But is that the kind of threat that your group studies?
0: It absolutely is. Now, we were primarily looking at, again, the big global commodity crops. And California these days has actually moved away from those global commodity crops and is now growing more what we call high-value food, produce, nuts, perennial crops, etc. So when you think about it in terms of global cereal production, maize, wheat, rice, there's not a lot of that grown in California. But of course, those kinds of drought events are hugely important both for local and global food systems. But, you know, when you think about the actual global food network, when you think about where is the typical citizen in China or India getting their food calories from, it's coming from, you know, just a handful of staple crops like maize and rice and wheat.
1: Well, maybe a better example would be that huge heat wave that hit Russia in 2010. Their grain production fell tremendously, and Russia stopped exporting as the price of wheat rose for big importers like Egypt. Revolution followed within a year. Would you count that 2010 event as a global food shock?
0: Absolutely. So what happened in the 2000s and really sort of culminated in 2007, 8, 9, 10 is a sequence of both food shocks and of sort of increasing overall demand on the food sector from a number of sources. Biofuels usually gets the most blame, but there are a lot of different reasons why the demand side was increasing so dramatically, including a dramatic increase in pressure from the meat industry for agricultural commodities, for animal feed. So the situation was sort of perfect, was a sort of perfect storm of consequences. And when you had a food shock on top of those scenarios, so something like the heat wave in Russia, that then leads to sort of poor governmental responses, such as export restrictions, such as panic buying on the international markets, which then further inflate global food prices and further sort of complicate food shocks. So that's the sort of the traditional picture of the sort of market-driven food shock. So you saw, because market prices increased for grain, import-dependent countries like Egypt saw huge increases in their local food prices and therefore saw political instability in Egypt and Tunisia, etc. And there's absolutely no doubt that those global market factors and those global food shocks contributed to the instability that led to that insecurity around the Middle East. You also have domestic food shocks. You know, of course, the direct domestic effects of drought and climatic extremes, which can also contribute to food insecurity. And that's what's typically blamed for what happened in Syria. There was a huge drought in Syria, which obviously wasn't significant enough to really affect global markets, but led to a lot of domestic food instability and a lot of migration from rural to urban populations, which again, because it happened in the context of high global food prices and other political and destabilizing factors within the country, significantly contributed to the destabilizing forces and the subsequent security situation in Syria.
1: All right. Now, we could say this is all just a matter of weather, but what is the role of climate change when it comes to fragility in world food production?
0: That was a big piece of the report that we were doing, and is trying to look at, trying to characterize what the present risk is in the food system and how that risk is likely to evolve in the future. And what we found is that there is growing evidence that food system shocks are likely to become more severe and more frequent in the future because of climate change. So there's not quite the silver bullet on that yet. There's still a lot more work to be done in order to say with any absolute surety about how extreme events and climate variability and resulting global food system resilience is likely to evolve in the future. But we can say that the evidence is certainly pointing in the direction of increasing severity and increasing frequency of global extreme events as climate changes. And in some places, the story is significantly worse than others. And importantly for perhaps this audience, and importantly for the global food system, The U.S. is especially sensitive, the U.S. Midwest especially, is especially sensitive to climate change in this respect because of the projected changes, because the production system in the U.S. and in the Midwest is right at that sort of threshold of temperature thresholds where an increase of just a couple of degrees is already enough to significantly impact the productivity levels in places like Iowa and Illinois.
1: Yeah, one of your colleagues, Tim Benton, blogged about something he called the new Dust Bowl.
0: Right. So that's a lot of the work that I was talking about there is sort of what are the chances of the next Dust Bowl. So there's been a lot of work suggesting that a Dust Bowl type of event is increasingly becoming more likely in the future. And what made the Dust Bowl special is not necessarily the severity of an individual drought, although the individual droughts in the 30s were severe. So the 1936 drought for the Midwest was especially severe. But what made it special was the persistence of drought, so that you had these three major drought events coincident in only a relatively short amount of time. And those sort of persistent drought events are expected to become more likely in the future across the United States. And so we wanted to look at what are the implications of that scale of event for the food production system, both now and in the future under increasing temperatures. And so we did a study which is under review right now for publication, but which I presented at AAAS and is summarized in a couple of different places, looking at what the scale of those events would be. And what we found is that that the 30s really were quite extreme. So if we had another decade like the 30s now under present-day technological conditions, just the worst drought of the 1930s, so 1936, would likely be about 50% worse than the drought we saw in 2012, which really is unprecedented in the modern era, and honestly is about as bad as it was in the 30s. It's obviously, for various reasons, it's impossible to truly compare the agricultural system and an agricultural extreme event between the 1930s and the present because the technology, the distribution of crops, everything is just so different. But roughly speaking, the losses that we saw in the 30s were about the same as the losses we would expect today under those same climate conditions. And furthermore, we found that it was very, very sensitive to increasing temperature. So if you take the 1930s, if it happens, say, 20 years from now, and we get, let me step back for a second. The 1930s were very extreme in terms of the precipitation distribution. 1936 in the Midwest was by far the lowest precipitation event we've seen in the last 100 and some odd years, and was equated to about a 50% reduction in relative to average precipitation from what we normally see, which is averaged over sort of agricultural area in the Midwest. And that is really a huge reduction. But in terms of temperature, it really wasn't that extreme. 1936 was about the same as 1988 or 2012. And it turns out that at these high temperatures, crops tend to be much more sensitive to increasing temperature than they are to precipitation for a variety of reasons, one of which is in the United States, a lot of the water that crops use actually comes from soil moisture that is built up over the wet winter and spring months in the U.S., so you can have relatively suppressed precipitation in the summer without it having a fully destroying effect. Obviously, it's still very damaging, but without having a fully destroying effect. Whereas increasing temperature affects the crop throughout its growing cycle by reducing season length and increasing evapotranspiration and thus creating water stress just from increasing temperatures. So in short, as we get to these higher temperatures, the temperature ends up mattering even more than the precipitation. So by the middle of the century, under sort of most scenarios, by the middle of the century, if we're talking about a 3 degrees warmer world relative to sort of pre-industrial levels, the average year is already about as damaging to, say, U.S. corn, for example, than the worst year of the 1930s is. So basically, at these extremes, crops are really, really, really sensitive to temperature. And so just because the 1930s were so rare on a precipitation basis doesn't sort of get us off the hook from considering them as sort of potential scenarios.
1: We have been speaking with Joshua Elliott from the University of Chicago. He's part of a study group of British and American scientists looking at food resilience and the likely arrival of global food shocks as climate change and extreme weather develop.
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1: Yes, even in America and Europe, the hidden hungry could return. Overseas, they are already dying. Climate change, greed, and war bring back the horror we thought we had conquered. Two recent Radio EcoShock shows suggested ways to prepare for food shock. Get your own stored food insurance if you can, even on a budget, I tell you how. And help local food come back again with Victory Gardens. Reclaim food from the oligarchs. Food for the people. I'm Alex Smith. Thank you for listening.

0: 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That's us. You may get the impression that we're talking to some other person other than you. 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And we can't do it without you. 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
2: Do you do do do do do do do do do do do do do do do do do do do do do do do do do do do do do do do do do do do do do do do do do do do do do do do do do do do do do do do do do do do do do do do do do do do do do do do do do do do do do do do do do do do do do do do do do do do do do do do do do do do do do do do do do do do do do do do do do do do do do do do do do do do do do do do do do do do do do do do do do do do do do do do do do do do do do do do do do do do do do do do do do do do do do do do do do do do do do do do do do do do do do do do do do do do do do do do do do do do do do do do do do do do do do do do do do do do do do do do do do do do do do do do do do do do do do do do do do do do do do do do do do do do do do do do do do do do do do do do do do do do do do do do do do do do do do do do do do do do do do do do do do do do do do do do do do do do do do do do do do do do do do do do do do do do do do do do do do do do do do do do do do do do do do do do do do do do do do do do do do do do do do do do do do do do do do do do do do do do do do do do do do do do do do do do do do do do do do do do

KNSJ is proud to present custom-tailored spinning music, custom-tailored for your enjoyment.

She gave him the Pen 11 and she drinks a lot of booze. She low and squatty, built up from the ground. I said she low and squatty.

0: Welcome to Custom Tailored. I'm your host, Tim Taylor. This show explores the blues, jazz, country, and popular music that formed the roots of rock and roll. I play whole songs with a little background on the artist and the music. The overall Custom Tailored show moves chronologically from the 1920s to the early 50s. We now find ourselves in the year 1951. There's some early rock, R&B, blues, and pop. We kick things off with Barefoot Susie by Wayman Brown. Brown was a rhythm and blues singer active in the early 1950s, and this 1951 Decca release, backed with Feeling Sad and Lonesome, is a raw little jump blues burner. Not much is known about Brown beyond this release, but artists like him helped shape the sound at the edge of blues and early rock and roll. Sometimes one record is enough to leave a mark. That takes us next to Roy Brown and his Mighty Mighty Men with Beautician Blues.
1: Well, I met a fine beautician.
2: Yeah!
1: In a very fine condition.
2: Yeah!
1: She was long and lean, and you know what that means.

That was Beautician Blues by Roy Brown and his Mighty Mighty Men. Born in New Orleans, Roy Brown was a blues and R&B shouter whose gospel-soaked delivery helped define early rock vocals. Between 1948 and 51, he dominated the R&B charts, and his song Good Rockin' Tonight, later covered by Elvis, became a blueprint for what rock would sound like. Brown's impassioned delivery influenced singers such as B.B. King, Bobby Bland, Jackie Wilson, and Little Richard, securing his place as a key figure in post-war blues and early R&B. Up next, one of the most important records of all time, Rocket 88 by Jackie Brinson and his Delta Cats. Recorded in March of 1951 at the Memphis Recording Service and released on Chess Records, this thing went all the way to number one on the Billboard R&B charts. And depending upon who you ask, it might just be the first rock and roll record, or at least the moment everything clearly tipped in that direction. You've got the heavy backbeat, the shouting vocals, the honking saxes, and that distorted guitar. That buzzing guitar sound came courtesy of Willie Kizart, whose amp got damaged on the drive to the session. Producer Sam Phillips liked what he heard and let it roll. Accident or not, rock history was made. The band was actually Ike Turner's Kings of Rhythm, cut under Jackie Brinson's name. The core musicians were Jackie Brinson, vocal and tenor sax, Ike Turner, piano, Willie Kizart, electric guitar, Raymond Hill, tenor saxophone, and Willie Bad Boy Sims, drums. The side is all about speed, youth, and the hot V8 Oldsmobile Rocket 88. Cars, freedom, motion. Many of the things rock music would keep being obsessed with. Rocket 88 has since been inducted into the Blues, Grammy, and Rock and Roll Halls of Fame.

Now we turn to one of the giants of the blues, Howlin' Wolf, born Chester Arthur Burnett in 1910 in Mississippi. The Wolf brought his Delta blues north and plugged it in. He recorded classics such as Smokestack Lightning and Killing Floor for Chess Records. His voice, his presence, everything about him helped define Chicago electric blues and shaped rock music right along with it. Here we've got both sides of a 78 recorded in Memphis that was one of Howlin' Wolf's first Chess records. There's How Many More Years and Moanin' at Midnight, both written by Carl Germany. Howlin' Wolf, of course, sings both, and he plays harmonica on Howlin' at Midnight, which also has Willie Steele on drums. Ike Turner makes another appearance, playing piano on both cuts. Willie Johnson plays guitar on both, heavily distorted on How Many More Years. Crank it up.

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0: Award-winning filmmakers Carl Deal and Tia Lesson were producers of the Michael Moore films Fahrenheit 11-9 and Where to Invade Next. And now a voice from the East Coast. Joyce Jackson, recording for Mercury Records in the early 1950s, moved easily between jazz, blues, and R&B. She's best known for tracks such as Lonely Blues and Body Rocking Daddy. Jackson was born Myrtle Forsey in 1919 in Washington, D.C. Despite sustaining a significant automobile accident at age 2 which crushed her hips and pelvis, she became a dancer performing under the name Myrtle Wilson. At some point in the late 40s, she began performing as a jazz singer using the name Joyce Jackson. She sang or performed with Deke Watson and the Brown Dots, Leo Mad Lad Parker, Earl Bostick, the Paul Wilson Orchestra, and others. She recorded 2 rhythm and blues records with Mercury. Jackson also worked with top band leaders of the era before stepping away from recording later in the decade. Here's Body Rocking Daddy from 1951.

All right. Coming out to you now is one of the heavyweight champions of American music, Muddy Waters, born McKinley Morganfield down in the Mississippi Delta, probably in 1913. Raised on the blues, he taught himself that bottleneck slide as a teenager, then got a life-changing push after a chance recording with famed musicologist Alan Lomax. From there, no looking back, Muddy went full-time and rewired the sound of the blues. And listen, this is the man who helped plug the Delta in and light up Chicago. Muddy Waters became a towering blues guitarist and singer, shaping the post-World War II electric blues sound, the stuff that powered generations to come. Folks still call him the father of Chicago blues. So here's what we're spinning. Walking Blues, written and recorded by Muddy Waters for the Chess Brothers in 1950. Muddy's on vocals and guitar, and he's got Ernest Big Crawford holding it down on bass.

You're listening to Custom Tailored, the radio show about the roots of rock and roll. I'm your host, Tim Taylor. The show takes a chronological journey from the acoustic blues of the 1920s and 30s to the R&B and jump blues of the 1940s and 50s. Along the way, we explore early country, jazz, and electric blues. Here comes a blues shouter in the mold of our earlier star, Roy Brown. Jimmy T99 Nelson scored big in 1951 with the record that gave him his nickname, T99 Blues. Influenced by Big Joe Turner, T99 Blues was a pure, hard-charging jump blues side that became a major hit, reaching number one on the Billboard R&B chart. On it, Nelson was backed by the Peter Rabbit Trio, which consisted of Peter Rabbit, real name Walter Grimes, piano, organ, and vibraphone, Junior Simmons, guitar, and Robert Jackson, bass. Here it comes.

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From Texas, one of the blues' most distinctive voices, Lightnin' Hopkins, born Sam John Hopkins in 1912, was a pioneering blues singer, guitarist, and songwriter known for his raw, improvised style and distinctive finger-picking guitar technique. Hopkins blended rural country blues with urban rhythms, recording hundreds of sides from the late 1940s onward. Songs like Mojo Hand and Baby Please Don't Go made him a major influence on the blues revival of the 1960s and on generations of blues and rock musicians. Here's Give Me Central 209.

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2: Next, one of the smoothest vocal groups of the era, the Clovers. Formed in Washington, D.C. and signed to Atlantic Records in 1951, the Clovers combined gospel-style harmonies with blues feeling and just enough grit. Originally known as the Four Clovers, the group's classic early lineup featured John Buddy Bailey on lead tenor, Matthew McWhorter on tenor, Harold Lucas on bass, Harold Winley on bass, and later Bill Harris on guitar. Harris's blues and jazz-styled guitar was unusual for a vocal group and became a key part of their sound. With hits like Don't You Know I Love You and Fool, Fool, Fool, the Clovers helped build Atlantic into an R&B powerhouse. Let's hear them back to back.

Now we're going to keep things going in that smooth vein. Ella Fitzgerald, known as the First Lady of Song, was born in 1917. Rising to fame with the Chick Webb Orchestra in the 1930s, she became celebrated for her pure tone, flawless phrasing, and groundbreaking scat singing. Over a six-decade career, she recorded extensively, interpreting the Great American Songbook, and won 14 Grammy Awards, leaving a lasting legacy as one of the greatest vocalists in jazz history. In 1950, Ella recorded a beautiful set of Gershwin standards, accompanied only by pianist Ellis Larkins, released in 1951 as Ella Sings Gershwin. We're going to hear two songs from that album, both, of course, written by George and Ira Gershwin. Someone to Watch Over Me was written for the 1926 musical O.K. How Long Has This Been Going On was originally composed for the 1927 Broadway musical Funny Face. Just Ella and piano. Perfect.

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Stay tuned for more great music on KNSJ 89.1 FM. If you're listening on a Wednesday night, following this show will be My Music Obsession with DJ JD and Weak Sauce Wednesday with DJ Flavorless Flav. Our theme song is adapted with permission from the Bar and Grill Singers of Austin, Texas. Website, thebarandgrillsingers.com. I'd like to acknowledge Wikipedia, Discogs, Rate Your Music, EarlBostick.com, and Copilot for portions of the background material necessary to produce this show for nonprofit KNSJ FM. We'll close the show with Both Sides of a 78, Earl Bostick and his orchestra, recorded in 1951. The A-side, I'm Getting Sentimental Over You, was written by George Bassman and Edward Michael Washington. The B-side, Flamingo, was written by Edmund Anderson and Theodore Gruya. Bostick, born in 1913, was a monster alto sax player, blending jazz, swing, jump blues, and early R&B. He scored major hits such as Flamingo, Harlem Nocturne, and Temptation. A pioneering R&B sax stylist with a distinctive growl, Bostick was also a significant influence on younger musicians, including John Coltrane, James Moody, and Art Blakey. He remains a key figure in the transition from jazz to early rock and roll sounds. I'm Tim Taylor, and this is Custom Tailored. Thanks very much for listening. See you next time.

0: Thanksgiving, Columbus Day, Veterans Day. What happens when the stories behind our holidays don't tell the whole truth? On this edition of Peace Talks Radio, we hear from people working to rename and reclaim these commemorations and why it matters for peace and justice.
1: Students, often middle school or high school students, who come in and testify and say, I read about this, I learned about this, why are we celebrating Columbus? Like, they're angry.
0: Columbus Day has been replaced in many communities, but it's not the only holiday people are reframing.
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0: 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From personal moments to global movements, we consider what it takes to build a more peaceful world. I'm Jessica Tickton, today with correspondent Andrew Stelzer. Our days off from school and work are precious, and many of us are so caught up in our daily lives that we don't always stop to consider why we've marked that special date on the calendar. But what we choose to collectively honor and why shape our national and cultural identities. When there are false narratives behind those holidays, it can be hurtful and harmful. Those stories might be covering up painful truths. The holiday names can be used to promote the political agendas of those in power. For this episode, we hear from people working to rename and reclaim several holidays: Thanksgiving, Columbus Day, and Veterans Day. In part two of this episode, we'll talk to Rory Fanning, a former U.S. Army Ranger turned war resister. He's part of a campaign to give Veterans Day back to its pre-1954 name, Armistice Day. But first, in part one, we'll hear about a gathering and ceremony held in Plymouth, Massachusetts, each fourth Thursday of November, the day more popularly known as Thanksgiving. In 1970, the United American Indians of New England declared Thanksgiving Day to be a national day of mourning for Native Americans. Over the years, the day has included protest marches, passionate speeches, arrests, and more, all in an effort to educate the greater public about the true story of how indigenous people of the region interacted with the so-called pilgrims and the painful legacy of that relationship. Here's Andrew Stelzer interviewing Matoe Monroe, the co-leader of the United American Indians of New England.
3: It's important to get one thing clear right from the start. As Matoe Monroe explained to me, the National Day of Mourning isn't the same as the more well-known campaign to rename Columbus Day.
1: We don't go to towns and ask them to pass resolutions to get rid of Thanksgiving as a holiday. We're not demanding everybody call it National Day of Mourning. We're not, but we feel that it's important to get rid of that false mythology.
3: Monroe has been helping organize the National Day of Mourning since the 1990s, and she first attended back in the 80s. She says the myth of peaceful pilgrims and Indians sitting down together to a celebratory feast won't just fade away. It has to be replaced with the truth.
1: The story doesn't start with the pilgrims. There's more than 12,000 years of Wampanoag history prior to the arrival of the pilgrims.
3: It's a history Monroe herself has continued to learn and teach over time. When you were growing up, what was your family and community doing and feeling on the fourth Thursday of November? What was that time like? What did that mean?
1: Well, for my family, everyone appreciated the Thanksgiving aspect of Thanksgiving, that is the idea of giving thanks, because as Native people, we give thanks every day. That's an important part of our lives and of our spiritual practices. There was certainly an idea, though, that the way that the Thanksgiving myth was presented was really problematic for us. I don't think my family knew the exact history at that time, but we did, even as kids, understand that Native people didn't live happily ever after. The whole problem is that the Thanksgiving myth is dishonest, and it does make it seem as though the pilgrims, who, by the way, weren't even called pilgrims, landed on Plymouth Rock, which they didn't do. They landed first in Provincetown, by the way. And the rest of the myth is that the native people welcomed those pilgrims with open arms and shared a harvest feast. And then we somehow, as the native people somehow faded into the background, and that's the end of it. It's like we disappeared into the forest or something. And even a long time ago when I was a kid, we felt uncomfortable with that myth because we knew that things could not possibly have been going that well because we were well aware of how settlers have behaved with indigenous peoples for a very long time. And we also knew that we hadn't just faded into the background, that obviously there had to still be native people around.
3: And then how over the years did your understanding of Thanksgiving and that time of the year change? And how did your feelings change? What was the evolution?
1: Well, at a certain point, I started to hear about National Day of Mourning in the sense that it was a day of pride and truth-telling and activism and prayer that was led by Native people in Plymouth who came in from all over to be there at the very first National Day of Mourning in 1970, but to continue it over the years. And I started to learn more about what actually had happened very specifically in Massachusetts, in the Plymouth Plantation, in the various colonies that the English set up within the New England region. And I personally started fasting on Thanksgiving at that time. It wasn't, though, until the 1980s that I started attending National Day of Mourning. And the traditional thing that we did at National Day of Mourning, as it turned out, was to fast during the day. We would start to fast the night before so-called Thanksgiving, and then would fast during the day. And after the speak out was done, we would go and have a social afterwards. I think a lot of people think it's just another protest or just another demonstration, but we're in ceremony all day. We start the ceremony the day before, in fact, with the fasting. So it has significance on a lot of levels.
3: I'm speaking with Matowi Monroe, the co-leader of the United American Indians of New England. When you got involved in the 1980s, how did you learn about the history of the particular events in Plymouth that had began in 1970? And tell us a little bit about the history of the event.
1: The first time I went to National Day of Mourning, I went with some people who had been going for years and who had told me about it. And I was really excited to go. And I met Wamsutta Frank James, who was a founder of National Day of Mourning, and got to know him very well over the years. But he had a lot of details about the history that certainly had not been discussed or acknowledged at that point. The 1960s, going into the 1970s, there was a time of what was called the Red Power Movement. And American Indian Movement and many other organizations were protesting police brutality in Native communities. There was an organization here in New England called the Federated Eastern Indian League, which would become later United American Indians of New England, our organization. We came from that organization. There were many organizations and individuals who were being insistent that Indigenous people should no longer be ignored. In some places, such as Massachusetts, it was happening in a state that basically acted as though Native people were all extinct, which was crazy. Wamsutta Frank James said that he and his siblings grew up being told in school that there were no Indians left anymore, even though there they were, and they certainly knew that they were a Quinnawampanoag. So there were all these things happening. And I would say a big spark was in November of 1969, there were about 200 Native people who seized the old penitentiary on Alcatraz Island in San Francisco. And for 19 months, Native people occupied the island to draw attention to the conditions on Indian reservations. And ever since then, they have had un-Thanksgiving Day out at Alcatraz. Here in so-called New England, Wamsutta Frank James was invited by the Commonwealth of Massachusetts to speak at a banquet in 1970, which was to celebrate the 350th anniversary of the arrival of the Pilgrims. The organizers of the banquet thought that he was going to come in and give an appreciative and complimentary speech saying, oh, thank you so much for coming here. We're such good friends, pilgrims and native people together, do that kind of thing about how wonderful it was that the Pilgrims had come. And I think they thought that he was literally going to thank the Pilgrims for bringing civilization to Wampanoag people. However, the speech that he wrote was not exactly complimentary at all. The state asked for an advance copy of his speech. And when they saw it, they freaked out and told him that he could not deliver it, that that was not okay, that he would have to change it. This is because Wamsutta's speech not only named some of the atrocities by the settlers and reflected upon the treatment of the Wampanoag at the hand of the Pilgrims, but also contained a powerful message of native pride. So the state said the speech was too inflammatory, and they said that he could speak only if he were willing to praise the Pilgrims. The organizers even offered to write a speech for him, to put words in his mouth. And this is something that they wanted him to do that would fit in better with their settler colonial narrative. But Wamsutta was a person of integrity and refused to have those words put into his mouth. His so-called suppressed speech of 1970 was then printed in newspapers across the country, and he and other local Native activists began to plan a protest. The flyer for that first protest in 1970 was circulated among Native people, so people around the country heard about this. And the flyer said, "What do we have to be thankful for? The United American Indians of New England has declared Thanksgiving Day to be a national day of mourning for Native Americans." And so it was a shot that was fired into this, what settler colonialism considers to be this holy, sacred holiday of Thanksgiving that is nothing but lies about how Native people were treated and what happened to Native people after the invasion of Europeans.
3: And so what happened from there? How did the day evolve, and how did that name, National Day of Mourning, continue to spread?
1: Sure. So on so-called Thanksgiving Day 1970, Wamsutta and members of at least 25 tribes, not just tribes from this region, but people who came in from other places, as well as non-Native allies, came here to what's called Coles Hill, which is a hill in Plymouth, which overlooks the harbor and is right above where the Plymouth Rock Monument is. And that was the first National Day of Mourning. That first year, Wamsutta didn't get a chance to deliver his suppressed speech, because there was a lot going on. There were up to 200 Native people and allies gathered on that day. They spoke out about the Pilgrim invasion and about the conditions in Indian country to set the record straight about how Native people were actually living. They marched around Plymouth. There's a replica of the Mayflower at the Plymouth waterfront. They boarded the Mayflower too, and they threw the English flag overboard. And they even buried Plymouth Rock. Burying Plymouth Rock was something that we did multiple years, but it started the first year.
3: What does that mean, you buried it?
1: Well, Plymouth Rock is not this giant Rock of Gibraltar kind of thing. Plymouth Rock is maybe as big as a dresser drawer, you know. It's not that big. It's not where they landed. And they dragged this rock from the middle of town, and it broke, and they dragged it down and put this kind of cage around it and then built this whole proscenium arch thing over on top of it. So it's always interesting to us when we march in Plymouth every year to see the tourists kind of standing around looking at the rock, looking disappointed, which is an appropriate response to it. But also, we often will we speak to the tourists too, and we're like, hello, tourists, this is maybe not what you were expecting today, but we're here to tell you the truth about Thanksgiving and what really happened here. So a lot of what we're doing is educating. You know, that first day, I would say, blossomed, and the word really spread about what had happened at Plymouth. And so it became an annual event, National Day of Mourning. During the 1970s, our organization, United American Indians of New England, demanded the return of the bones of a Wampanoag girl that were being held by the gravedigger settlers at the Pilgrim Hall Museum, which is in Plymouth. At the fourth National Day of Mourning, Wamsutta and protesters marched into the Pilgrim Hall Museum and took the bones back so that they could receive a proper burial. This was long before the Native American Graves Protection and Repatriation Act. And there's also a plaque that tells the history a little bit about Metacomet, who was the leader of the Wampanoag during the uprising of 1675 through 1676, which is called King Philip's War. We always do give the history of the Thanksgiving myth, and then we talk about why it's false. And we tell the true history of what happened with the arrival of the pilgrims, what happened throughout the years in so-called Massachusetts and New England. We also, though, are not stuck in the past. We talk about what's happening now. We have had speakers from New Zealand and Australia and Ecuador and many from Mexico, certainly from Alaska, you know, at Hawaii. We've had indigenous speakers from all over, but really when they come, they're bringing a message from where they live. They're bringing a message of their own history and of their own community's experience under settler colonialism. And there's an energy from Native people only speaking that day. We only allow Native speakers that day. And the reason is, and this, the elders taught us this, they said, non-Native people never listen to us. There has to be one day of the year when they only listen to Native people. The hope is that you feel a lot of strength from being in that crowd and from, I don't know how to explain it. We have a crowd of more than 1,000 people. You can hear a pin drop when people are giving speeches. You can really feel the crowd seeing that they can be in a space together where everybody takes care of each other, everybody feels safe with each other, and people are just listening and learning and thinking about what they can take with them from the day as sustenance to continue the various struggles as we move forward in the next year. And it's the day of the year that I feel the possibility of the future, the possibility that non-Native people can listen to Native people, the possibility that non-Native people can learn and do better and respect what we have to say, and the possibility always of Indigenous unity, of us being able to act together and to create a lot of change together.
3: You're listening to Peace Talks Radio. I'm Andrew Stelzer, and I'm speaking with Matoi Monroe, the co-leader of the United American Indians of New England. The group helps organize the annual National Day of Mourning in Plymouth, Massachusetts. In 1997, when National Day of Mourning protesters attempted to block the annual Pilgrim's Progress Parade, police used pepper spray on the crowd and arrested 25 people. In the wake of that incident, a legal settlement was reached, dropping charges against most of the protesters, allowing for an annual demonstration, and incorporating Native history into local tourism and education initiatives. The National Day of Mourning continues to be an opportunity to tell the truth about Thanksgiving and reflect on how our society might move forward differently. Now, back to my conversation with Matoi Monroe, where we also discuss the now widespread campaign to abolish Columbus Day and rename it as Indigenous Peoples Day. If Thanksgiving went away in this country through some sort of consensus that name and that whole holiday was no longer appropriate, would there still be a need for a national day of mourning? In other words, if the truth was being told, would this still be necessary?
1: I think there are a lot of people who understand that the myth of Thanksgiving is false. They may not have all the details, but they know that there's something wrong with it, and they know that it should instead be a day to mourn and honor Indigenous people. There are people all around the country who fast on that day, who may sit down with their families to have a Thanksgiving meal, but read the suppressed speech of Wamsutta Frank James as part of that, or read something else from our organization that is about the Thanksgiving myth and why it's not correct and what actually happened. Kids are taught a lot of stuff in school that's just not true. And what we see all the time is people being furious, actually, non-Native people being furious that they were taught lies when they find out the truth. That's true about Thanksgiving. It's very true about Columbus. And it's true for a lot of other occasions, I would say, as well. And some people, when they get angry, reject it. They can't deal with the truth. And they just cling desperately to the thing that they were taught as kids or what have you. But I think many people are hungry for the truth. And so it's important that we continue to get it out there. We don't go to towns and ask them to pass resolutions to get rid of Thanksgiving as a holiday. I mean, that's not something that we're doing. Trying to undo the mythology is a very hard thing because it's so embedded, certainly for progressive families in the area. They certainly bring their children very often because they want their children to hear the truth. Their children largely are not hearing about any of this kind of thing in school. Elementary school students in particular are still put through these little drills where half the class dresses up as pilgrims and half the class puts a cardboard feather in their hair and says that they're Indians. And they pretend that they're having this wonderful Thanksgiving meal together. It's very much like with Columbus, too many school children are continuing to be told that Columbus was brave and a fantastic man and discovered America when, of course, nobody invited him and we didn't need to be discovered. But it's along those same lines of taking this colonial holiday and flipping it upside down and saying, this is not what this is about at all.
3: So it's not really just about a renaming or a reclaiming. I know you've also been involved in campaigns around Columbus Day and renaming that Indigenous Peoples Day. How does it compare or contrast with that campaign, which a lot of listeners are probably maybe more familiar with?
1: Well, we've been very involved in campaigns to abolish Columbus Day and replace it with Indigenous Peoples Day. And there's more than two dozen cities and towns in Massachusetts that do that now. I would say with that issue, there's always two things to do. One is to explain why Columbus should not be celebrated anymore, why that's just intolerable, why that teaches the wrong thing to children in particular. And we also always talk about the impact of celebrating Columbus on Native communities and especially on Native children. One of the reasons that I have done that work for many years is because of my own children and the experience they went through at school around being told that they had to sing about how Columbus discovered America for you and me and things like that. You know, a lot of Native parents have deep experience of having to go to the principal's office to have meetings about this sort of nonsense. And then we explain that we want to replace Columbus Day with something positive, though, which is Indigenous Peoples Day, which is very positive. It's really meant to center Native people, especially to center Indigenous peoples and nations from that area where people live, so that settlers learn more about the tribal nations in their area, and also so that it creates employment for Native people as well on Indigenous Peoples Day, because there's always demand for drummers and singers and speakers and what have you, and poets, you know, so all that is good. But, you know, we bring something really positive to replace something that's horrific, celebrating a genocidal monster. That's what they're doing when they celebrate Columbus. Thanksgiving, I would say, we're not against people giving thanks. And we try to make that clear. We give thanks all the time as Native people. We open our day at National Day of Mourning with a prayer ceremony. We close with a prayer ceremony. We give thanks throughout that. So that's very important to us. And we're not against people getting together with their families or chosen families or what have you, and sitting down and having a meal and giving thanks. That's an important thing for everyone to do. What we're saying is it's giving thanks over the bodies of the Indigenous people who were slaughtered as a result of the Pilgrim and other invasions. And it's giving thanks without understanding or acknowledging what the consequences were of the Pilgrim invasion. When the Pilgrims arrived, the first thing that they did was they robbed graves at Corn Hill, Native graves. Then they say that the Wampanoag saved the Pilgrims from starvation. Well, actually, that's true. You're welcome. But the rest of it is not true. But the first actual declaration of Thanksgiving in what is now Massachusetts happened in 1637, many years after the Pilgrims came in 1620. In 1637, there was a declaration to celebrate the massacre of over 700 Pequot Native men, women, and children on the banks of the Mystic River in Connecticut. So this was to celebrate the return of the English soldiers who had gone down there and participated in this massacre. That's what the first Thanksgiving was in Massachusetts.
3: How does truth-telling, how does understanding our history more accurately make our communities better, make our country better, make for a more peaceful society? How is that good for us, besides the fact that we know more?
1: Well, I would say if we understand each other, we can work together better. And so I think anybody who's had the experience in their lives of learning about a different history, of learning about a different culture, it changes you in some way. You can begin to understand other people better. And that's important to be able to do, because I'm not trying to make anybody feel guilty. I'm not saying, oh, you're white and your ancestors did this and you need to walk around feeling guilty. I'm not saying that at all, actually. I'm saying you need to understand this truth and think about what your current role is in this truth, and think about how you benefited from what happened, how you have privilege because of what happened, things like that. You know, if people can have these conversations, I think a lot of change could happen.
0: That was correspondent Andrew Stelzer speaking with Matoi Monroe, co-leader of the United American Indians of New England. Each year, her group organizes the National Day of Mourning as a counter-narrative to Thanksgiving. You can learn more about that work on their website, and we'll link to it at peacetalksradio.com. You'll also find both parts of this program on our website, along with other episodes we've produced since 2002. 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Coming up after the break, a holiday you know with a history you might not. Former Army Ranger Rory Fanning explains why he's fighting to restore Veterans Day to its original name, Armistice Day. Stay with us.

0: This is Peace Talks Radio, the radio series and podcast on peacemaking and nonviolent conflict resolution. I'm Jessica Tickton, today with correspondent Andrew Stelzer. This is the second half of a two-part program about transforming holidays. In part one, we heard from Matoi Monroe, the co-leader of the United American Indians of New England, about the Day of Mourning, which is held each year on the same day as Thanksgiving. This time on Peace Talks Radio, Andrew speaks with Rory Fanning, a former U.S. Army Ranger turned conscientious objector, about turning Veterans Day back to its original name, Armistice Day. Armistice Day was created in 1919, the first anniversary of the armistice signed to end World War I. It was commemorated not just in the United States, but other allied countries like France and the United Kingdom. In 1926, it became a holiday in the U.S., and the goal, according to a proclamation by President Calvin Coolidge, was to, quote, perpetuate peace through goodwill and mutual understanding between nations, end quote. It was almost 30 years later, in 1954, that the day's name shifted to Veterans Day. The recalibrated purpose, according to President Eisenhower, was to, quote, solemnly remember the sacrifices of all those who fought so valiantly on the seas, in the air, and on foreign shores, to preserve our heritage of freedom, end quote. During his time in Afghanistan, Rory Fanning was heavily influenced by what happened to one of his unit members, a professional football player named Pat Tillman, who was killed by friendly fire. The military initially reported that Tillman was shot by enemy combatants, and there have long been accusations that it was an attempt to cover up the actual cause of death. Following his own discharge, Fanning walked across the United States for the Pat Tillman Foundation. He's also worked on counter-recruitment campaigns, housing activism, and now works for Haymarket Books. And among the issues he writes about and advocates for is a reclaiming of Armistice Day. Correspondent Andrew Stelzer talked to Fanning about the history of Armistice Day and why he thinks that returning the holiday to its roots might make us all think a bit deeper about the gravity of war and peace.
1: Pretty quickly after Rory Fanning joined the military, he realized he wanted out.
2: I said, this is it, after my first deployment, which was about 9 months. This makes no sense. And they said, well, too bad, you're going anyway. I was like, fine, I'll go back to Afghanistan, but I'm not carrying a weapon. And they said, fine, but you're going to go and you're going to walk with the donkeys and sleep outside and, you know, not eat the same food the rest of the soldiers are eating.
1: It was a lesson in how much or how little the military valued him.
2: As long as you're not questioning the mission or questioning the motivations for these wars, you're fine. But the second you do, you're an outcast, even if you were a veteran.
1: To my ears, Fanning didn't seem like the stereotypical soldier. Questioning what you're told isn't what the military is known for. So I began our conversation by asking why someone like him would enlist in the Army in the first place.
2: I saw those planes hit the Twin Towers and said, I want to do my part to prevent something like that from ever happening again. So I decided I was going to join the military. I had just graduated from college, and I was looking for a way to pay back student loans and also not, you know, go work in a cubicle. But I also wanted to do something meaningful, and the military seemed to check a lot of those boxes. I had a sense when you join the military that you're less of a person and more of a piece of equipment. So I wanted to sign up for the special forces and get as much training as possible. If I was going to die, I was going to die in a situation that I felt like at least had some thought and consideration behind it. When I landed in Afghanistan, I was expecting bullets to be whizzing by my head. It was kind of the opposite. It was very quiet. I was struck by the amount of poverty that existed in that country. But I also realized that we had no idea what we were doing there. There was no attempt to understand the culture. Very few people that I was with understood the language. I didn't know at the time that the Taliban had surrendered about a month before we arrived in the country. And I think our job was to draw the people who may have supported Osama bin Laden back into the fight. But ultimately, I think it was just about finding a good excuse to maintain $1 trillion a year military budgets. But I found myself to be a bit of a bully when I was there walking. Actually, not a bit of it. The U.S. military is absolutely a bully at that moment in time. You know, we would occupy a school and we would see two military age guys walk by and not show a proper level of deference. And we'd put one in one room and one in the other. And the guy sitting by himself would hear a gunshot and then We'd go into the room with the guy sitting by himself and ask him if there was anything he wanted to tell us. Of course, these guys had no idea where Manhattan was or what 9/11 was or anything along those lines. They were just kind of upset by the fact that their school was being occupied by a military. I mean, we were making the world a much more dangerous place, and I wanted no part of that. And beyond that, we were about to invade another sovereign country, Iraq, to maintain, you know, spheres of influence in the region and control other countries' natural resources. And that's not what I signed up for.
1: It sounds like your perspective was pretty quickly shifted by what you saw. It sounds like it wasn't that much of a gradual transformation. You arrived in country and everything was sort of flipped upside down.
2: Yeah. I mean, our forward operating base would be hit with a rocket from, you know, some mountainside, and we would actually not have an idea where that rocket came from. So we would call in a 500-pound bomb and it would drop in some general vicinity near the site. And, you know, God knows who and what we kind of destroyed in the process of responding to that rocket attack. And this wasn't just an exception. This was a bit of a rule. And I also realized that we were, you know, usually nothing more than pawns in village dispute most of the time. I mean, we came with suitcases full of money, and you go into the poorest place in the world and say, where's the Taliban? You know, people are going to come out of the woodwork. I'll tell you where the Taliban is. And then they hand over their tenant who didn't pay their rent in a year and say, that person's a member of the Taliban. Now give me $1,000. You know, and this wasn't just an exception. This was the rule. And it was a joke. And so I felt very kind of betrayed or misled. And so, yeah, I just decided that if I was going to maintain my integrity I had to leave the military. It was just a fool's errand over there. Yeah, and I think killing someone for a cause you don't understand, or killing someone so rich people can get richer or maintain $1 trillion a year defense budgets, is kind of worse than dying yourself or losing a limb. I mean, there's a thing called moral injury that happens. So I became one of the first U.S. Army Rangers to become a war resister. I probably the first U.S. Army Ranger to become a war resister after 2001. I served in the same unit as Pat Tillman, the former NFL star who famously gave up $3.6 million NFL contract to serve in the military. Pat and his brother Kevin were two of the only people who kind of stood by me while I was becoming a war resister. And not long after I was released from the military, I walked across the United States for the Pat Tillman Foundation to raise the $3.6 million that Pat gave up when he left the NFL for his foundation. You know, it was a long process, you know, going from eager soldier to skeptical, kind of radical, but it's a journey I'm very proud of. And I wrote a book about my walk called Worth Fighting For that came out in 2014. And since then, I've been talking to high schools and colleges about why they should think critically about joining the military and kind of push back against some of the talking points that the 10,000, you know, military recruiters roaming the hallways across high schools and college campuses are selling young people.
1: I'm speaking with author, activist, and U.S. Army veteran Rory Fanning. When did you first hear of Armistice Day, and what were your thoughts?
2: Yeah, I don't think I heard about Armistice Day until I was in my early 30s, to be honest with you. I may have heard about it, but I just didn't know what it meant or why it came about. And then I think once I started working with an organization called Veterans for Peace, and then just doing reading on my own, I came to understand and appreciate the differences between our Armistice Day and Veterans Day. And I think there's a huge gulf.
1: And to you, what are the big differences? What, take us through what you know. And also, perhaps if you could bring us back to as you were learning about the history, what did it bring up for you?
2: Well, I mean, I knew World War I was the war to end all wars, and there had been few wars as brutal and as devastating as World War I, and Armistice Day was created as a day that celebrated peace and was a day that said, you know what, we can't afford as a species to go through what we went through in World War I ever again. So Armistice Day was It was a day to celebrate peace as opposed to Veterans Day, which I think is a recruitment tool and a date that celebrates war. And I think that argument kind of is understood better when you see that Veterans Day was instituted in 1954, and the U.S. had just exited the Korean War in defeat. And I think the U.S. government and the U.S. military needed a recruitment tool, and so they needed to celebrate veterans in an uncritical way. And I think you can't really do that, you know, if you're celebrating peace, unless you're doing all kinds of mental gymnastics. And that was, I think, the original design of Armistice Day. But Veterans Day is clearly a recruitment tool, and it asks us not to think critically about what soldiers are actually doing around the world, but just celebrating the idea that they are, quote unquote, serving in the military, regardless of whether it's participating in the overthrow of a democratically elected country in a place like Guatemala or Chile or Iran, or whether it's not a, you know, a war of major attrition like we saw in Vietnam. You know, if a soldier went and signed up for the military, they should be patted on the back and celebrated at concerts and sporting events, regardless of what they did. And I think we are far past the time in which we need to start thinking critically about the actual missions. And I think Veterans Day discourages that kind of critical thinking. And celebrated at concerts and sporting events, regardless of what they did. And I think we are far past the time in which we need to start thinking critically about the actual missions. And I think Veterans Day discourages that kind of critical thinking.

0: Worth Fighting For, An Army Ranger's Journey Out of the Military and Across America. And one of the many campaigns he's involved with is an effort to have Veterans Day renamed with its original title, Armistice Day. Back to our conversation. I'll read just a little bit from Calvin Coolidge's Proclamation of Armistice Day, 1926. The recurring anniversary of this date should be commemorated with thanksgiving and prayer and exercises designed to perpetuate peace through goodwill and mutual understanding between nations. Do you think in 2025, or even probably 15, 20 years ago when you learned about this, is any of that still part of what we think about or acknowledge on Veterans Day? Do you think there's any slivers of that reminder left?
1: No, I think it's a very nationalistic holiday and encourages chauvinism and xenophobia in many ways. I mean, I think that's just the general tone of, you know, all of politics at this point. It's us against the world, America first, you know, and there isn't that kind of internationalism that I think was the intention of Armistice Day. You know, it's like recognizing that we have more in common with the poor and working class in a place like North Korea than we do the billionaires and generals that are in this, in the United States, I think is an important point. And I think it, something like Armistice Day reaffirms that idea. You're quoting Calvin Coolidge. I like to quote, you know, Kurt Vonnegut on the subject, who was a World War II veteran and wrote in 1973, Armistice Day has become Veterans Day. Armistice Day was sacred. Veterans Day is not. So I'll throw Veterans Day over my shoulder. Armistice Day I will keep. I don't want to throw away any sacred things. So yeah, I think that's an important point that Vonnegut made. You know, Armistice Day was sacred because it was intended to evoke memories of fear, pain, suffering, military incompetence, greed, and destruction, you know, on a grand scale, particularly for those who participated in the war. And, you know, Armistice Day was a hallowed anniversary because it was supposed to protect future life and from future wars.
0: I'm wondering, logistically, if you know, what it would take to transform Veterans Day back to Armistice Day. And also culturally, what would have to happen? Would that have to originate in the military? Would the public mount a campaign? If we were to do something like that, where would it have to sort of originate? And how do you think that could take place?
1: I think we start by kind of not romanticizing war the way we do in movies and video games and sporting events where we call out veterans and pat them on the back, regardless of what they participated in. I also think people need to come to terms with their own history. Gore Vidal called it the United States of amnesia, you know, and I think he was onto something. If we understood the brutality of wars like Vietnam, where 2.5 million people were essentially burned alive, and that's not even talking about the amount of American soldiers that died in the war, but these wars are nothing to be celebrated and nothing to honor. And I think we connected with that history a little bit more. It would become like this visceral understanding amongst people that, you know, we have to prevent war and we have to do everything in our ability to do that. You know, the U.S. military has $1 billion a year advertising budget, and that doesn't include some of the video games and the movies that celebrate war. And that needs to be pushed back on in so many ways.
0: Do you think we could have both? Could we or should we honor veterans on a different day? Or is there a way to honor military veterans as peacemakers and sort of mark both the warrior and the peace they can bring on the same day?
1: I just don't think there's a lot of historical evidence to suggest that soldiers have participated in bringing peace to the world. I think it's the opposite. And I think we have to do everything to discourage more war. And I think you discourage more war by not providing the soldiers that are necessary to fight those wars. And so I think we just have to step back entirely from just the framing of how we see veterans.

0: this country. Yes, we sympathize. I think most veterans do the best with the information they have access to at the time. They're subject to so much propaganda. But I do think we need to give veterans space to talk about the realities of war way more. You know, it'd be great if soldiers came out at halftime and talked about all the horror that is war, as opposed to just patting on the back and celebrating them and not letting them speak. And I don't think there's enough space for anti-war veterans. And I think most veterans that have seen combat are anti-war veterans. There's not enough space for them to kind of discuss that truth.
1: I don't know if you can remember, but before you heard about Armistice Day, maybe before you were even in the military, do you remember what your feeling was about Veterans Day? And did you think it was good, worthwhile, could care less? What were your feelings back then?
0: You know, everybody's just so busy in their own day-to-day routines. And, you know, it's hard to kind of step back and maybe question some of the fundamental institutions that this country depends on. So I had this idea that the U.S. was a force for freedom and democracy around the world, you know, and I think people refer regularly to World War II as the prime example of that. And, you know, there certainly was important things done by the U.S. military in order to prevent the spread of fascism at World War II. But I think World War II has been used to justify all the other wars that have come after that. But yeah, I mean, I would normally just look at, you know, the Veterans Day parades and say, yeah, that's great that these people who sacrificed for their country are honored. I mean, it makes a ton of sense. And we should honor people who sacrifice for their country. But there comes a point when you realize that people are not sacrificing for their country. They're sacrificing so that billionaires can become richer or the U.S. can control parts of the world they have no business being in. And I think that's kind of an important point that more people need to make.
1: I think I have read that you, as a conscientious objector, somebody who chose to leave the military, you've had instances where you were not received very well out in walking the streets telling people you're a veteran. Their reaction shifts to you once they find that out. So I'm just wondering if that's true and you know, thoughts on that in regards to how we supposedly honor our veterans, but maybe only sometimes.
0: Yeah, it does seem that we honor our veterans as long as they shut up and just say thank you for the parking spot at Home Depot or whatever crumbs the culture wants to throw at you. But yeah, I saw that pretty vividly when I went to a Trump rally. This is in 2016 in my fatigues, at least the jacket, and I was getting a bunch of pats on the back. And then when I started questioning Trump and the hyper-nationalism that I was seeing at this event, they turned on me like rabid dogs and threw me out of the rally. So yeah, I think there is, you know, thank you for your service and respect the veterans with major conditions. As long as you're not questioning the mission or questioning the motivations for these wars, you're fine. But the second you do, you're an outcast, even if you were a veteran. There's a huge hypocrisy there.
1: That kind of reminds me of, I don't know if you'd call it the converse, but when I think about the conversations I'm sure you've had hundreds of times about Armistice Day or other issues, you get the reaction, what, you don't care about veterans? You want to take away their day? You're unpatriotic. They risk their lives and die for you. The way that veterans can be sort of weaponized as a way to shut down conversations about military funding, about war and peace, similar to what you just said, but in a different way, where it's a conversation stopper. It's a sort of line in the sand.
0: Yes, it's just a way to shut people up and to not have them discuss the uncomfortable truths of war. I mean, it's in very bad faith that these kind of discussions happen. And it's cowardly. And also to not, you know, respect and honor a soldier's experiences in war, particularly if you haven't served yourself, I think is pretty pathetic. And, you know, that's not to say that I don't think veterans deserve the absolute best kind of medical care, the best treatment because they did go off and fulfill what they perceived as their end of the bargain. You go off and risk your life for this country, you should be protected for the rest of your life afterwards. I just think there should be less veterans. I think there should be less people signing up for the military. But those who have served should be treated with dignity and respect and get all the care that they have earned.
1: How would you respond to the suggestion that the United States doesn't deserve Armistice Day, that celebrating peace simply wouldn't be a reflection of our culture in 2025? It wouldn't be appropriate because of who we are as a people and who this country is right now.
0: Well, I think the vast majority of us deserve a holiday like Armistice Day. The war makers certainly don't, but I think there should be a day that not only celebrates that time in 1919 when people said there would be no war, or that was the war to end all wars, but also a forward-looking day that say this is what we need to aspire towards, and that's a world without war. You know, we're running up against the limitations of the planet, whether it be through climate or just the nuclear weapons that exist. We can't afford to be uncritical when it comes to that next war.
1: Is this really a big deal? I'm sure some people might hear you talking about this and say, oh, whatever, it's just the name, it's just a holiday, this isn't important.
0: Well, the U.S. government seems to think it's a big deal, or else they wouldn't have changed it and redesigned the day as a day that celebrates war as opposed to peace. So they might be onto something. But I also don't think there's any small deeds when it comes to advocating for peace and justice around the world. Any small thing you can do gives people confidence and courage to build off of it. And I think days like this are absolutely necessary, particularly in a country that has been addicted to war since its founding.
1: When President Eisenhower affirmed the congressional name change in 1954 to change the holiday to Veterans Day, that proclamation actually still did have the word peace in it. It said, "Let us reconsecrate ourselves to the task of promoting an enduring peace." Obviously, you weren't alive back then, but do you think the original meaning of Armistice Day had already been forgotten by then, or did the change in the name of the holiday lead to the sort of collective forgetting? To your understanding, how did things change? Sort of a chicken or egg question.
0: I think you can see time and time again where people distort words in order to kind of promote a certain agenda. I think even just the word Defense Department assumes that the U.S. military is only acting in self-defense when that is the opposite of true. You know, the U.S. military goes out to control other countries' natural resources and overthrow leaders that don't align with the interests of U.S. markets. So, yeah, I think people can use words and do the opposite. And I think Orwell talked about that quite a bit. You know? So, you know, it's an important propaganda tool to say you're doing one thing and but do the other.
1: You've been out of active service for about 20 years, and I'm guessing the majority of your personal network with former military might be through Veterans for Peace. But I'm wondering, outside those who might consider themselves peace activists, former military members, what kind of space is there for conversations about peace within the ranks, active and retired, when you're interacting with people like that? Or what's your understanding? Can these conversations take place? How much space is there for a diversity of opinion?
0: Well, I guess it depends on the environment. I mean, when you are in a, you know, relatively elite military unit, I think there is far less space for critical thinking and decision-making skills, or else you wouldn't be in that position. But I do think after the dust settles and people have experienced the horrors of war, there's plenty of space for that. It's really, really hard to justify the current trajectory of the U.S. military at this point. And if you come armed with your facts, and you also have to make sure you're engaging in good faith discussions with people who actually care about the morality and ethics of what we're doing around the world. Some people are indifferent to that, and you're just going to bang your head up against the wall. But I think there are millions of people out there that have a strong moral and ethical framework that are open to evolving in terms of the way they look at the U.S. military and its actions around the world. And I think you look for every opportunity and space to have those conversations.
2: That was correspondent Andrew Stelzer speaking with Army veteran, conscientious objector, author, and activist Rory Fanning. One of the two books he's written is a memoir titled Worth Fighting For, An Army Ranger's Journey Out of the Military and Across America. We'll link to his work on our website, peacetalksradio.com. In part one, we also featured Matoi Monroe, the co-leader of the United American Indians of New England. Together, their voices remind us that reframing holidays isn't just about names or dates. 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Nola Daves Moses is our executive director. Ali Adelman composed and performed our theme music. For correspondent Andrew Stelzer, co-founders Suzanne Kreider and Paul Ingalls, I'm Jessica Tickton. 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

0: Hello and welcome to the Scholar Circle, scholarcircle.org. I'm Maria Armudian. In this hour, the end of the Second World War held promise for prosecuting war crimes and the crime of aggression. Although this promise was never realized, justice for war crimes has become even more challenging. What was the promise of Nuremberg, and how do today's challenges compare? Doug Becker explores.
1: I'm Doug Becker. The last few years have been a particularly challenging time for the international law framework that was outlined at Nuremberg. The trial of the German leadership at the end of the Second World War, coupled with the creation of the UN, the UN Charter, codified a series of legal obligations for states and state leaders. For instance, it outlawed war or even threatening war. It held individual leaders as criminally liable for violating the rules of war. And it promised prosecution as a result of these violations. It's never really realized its promise, but the last few years, it seems to really be under attack. Specifically, Russia's invasion of Ukraine, the terrorist attacks against Israel, the October 7 attacks, Israel's response waging war in Gaza and Lebanon, and the Israeli and American war against Iran, as just examples of the particular challenge to either the Nuremberg principles or the idea, the Nuremberg idea. On today's show, we're going to explore what is the Nuremberg idea? What are the Nuremberg principles? And whether international actors can offer any pathway back to trying to realize their promise. Our panel today is Elizabeth Borgward. She's a former Posen Professor of Human Rights at the University of Chicago. She's the author of A New Deal for the World, America's Vision for Human Rights, and an upcoming book coming out this year, The Nuremberg Idea, Thinking Humanity in History, Law, and Politics. Jennifer Trahan. She's clinical professor and director of the concentration in international law and human rights at NYU's Center for Global Affairs. She's also convener of the Global Institute for the Prevention of Aggression. She's the author of Existing Legal Limits to the Use of the Veto in the Face of Atrocity Crimes, and she also has a forthcoming book, The Crime of Aggression and Russia's Invasion of Ukraine. Mark Drumble. He is professor at Washington and Lee University's School of Law and the director of the university's Transnational Law Institute. He's the author of Atrocity, Punishment, and International Law, and the co-editor of Sights, Sounds, and Sensibilities of Atrocity Prosecution. That's with Caroline Fournette. And Hurst Hannum. He's professor emeritus of international law at the Fletcher School of Law and Diplomacy at Tufts University. He's the author of Autonomy, Sovereignty, and Self-Determination, The Accommodation of Conflicting Rights, Rethinking Self-Determination, and Rescuing Human Rights, A Radically Moderate Approach. Thank you all so very much for joining us on today's show, this particularly important question. And Liz Borgward, I'm going to start with you. We've got a book coming out. And you reference something called the Nuremberg Idea. Now, I know the Nuremberg Principles. That's a legal document, legal movement at the UN. What's the Nuremberg Idea? And does it contrast with the Nuremberg Principles?
2: Very much so. The Nuremberg Idea, in a line, is about accountability. We see people at protests today or recently with these No Kings protests holding signs that say, see you at Nuremberg, or see you at Nuremberg. Bad word, and that those folks have in mind some kind of vernacular idea about accountability. And so, you know, what is it that they have in mind? So it's excavating that question almost as a kind of on its way to becoming a meme, a pop culture meme, but also the norms and laws and what the actual progenitors of the trial or designers of the trial and those litigators had in mind. And those are all different things from each other and also from what you referenced correctly as the Nuremberg Principles, which is went through several drafts, but there's a 1950 document with principles that went through the International Law Commission. And I think, Jennifer, you're on an ILC. So the International Law Commission on their way to the General Assembly, where they promptly ran into the spinning buzzsaw of the Cold War. But they were meant to codify, as you said, actually some things that didn't even happen at Nuremberg, frankly. But what those scholars and practitioners who were debating on the International Commission wished had happened at Nuremberg.
1: And Mark Drumbel, part of what Liz was saying here is the idea that if you break the law, if you break international law, there should be some form of punishment. And I think that's been one of the more frustrating parts of the idea of Nuremberg is we have debates, we've talked about it on the show many times about what is legal and what's not legal, but what are the consequences? Is it fair to say that that may be the most disappointing development from Nuremberg was there'd been this promise of prosecutions and there sure doesn't seem to be all that much of it?
3: Well, first of all, thanks for having me on. I think this is great and timely. I think Nuremberg has turned into a vision, a dream, in a way that I think in certain ways the language might exceed what actually happened there. And I do think if we're going to opine on the promise and peril of a moment, I think it's also important to put that moment in its historical context. First, Nuremberg happened because of total military victory. It's victor's justice. The Allies won and prosecuted German and Japanese leadership, and the tribunals took that form. On the notion of punishment, the Nuremberg prosecutions were utterly one-sided. The Allies were not prosecuted at all for anything. One of the greatest elisions, of course, is dropping the atomic bomb twice on Japan, and that is never prosecuted. In fact, at Nuremberg, explicitly, the notion of crimes against humanity was tied to the idea of aggressive war. And unless you launched an aggressive war, you couldn't be prosecuted for anything. I'm not saying this to be to throw a damper on this, you know, moment. I'm saying, I think if we're going to talk about how we're not living up to it, it's also important to recognize what it actually was. And it was a partial print of justice that was undertaken in many ways to, yes, help lay groundwork to build international institutions, but it also was structured as a way to transition utterly defeated societies. So if you're going to leverage this into Iran and Russia, Ukraine, we don't have military victories there. So who enforces this principle that used to be enforced through victor's justice? We have very weak international institutions. They struggle, they gasp for air. So I guess it's just important when we think of, are we not living up to it? Well, what was it? And in some ways, it's less than we ascribe to it. And maybe that means we're not really all that bad in terms of our failures to live up to it. And I think that's just also an important starting note.
1: It's essential. Either you don't raise the bar or you lower the bar, because that's traditionally what we have had. And Jennifer Trahan, Mark referenced weak institutions, weak international institutions. You write about that quite a bit. And in particular, the one promise of Nuremberg that certainly the prosecutors had hoped was the prosecution of waging aggressive war. And that seems to be one of the weakest of the principles that came out of Nuremberg, is a commitment to prosecute that. And is that fair? And how much of this is laid at the feet of the UN?
4: Thanks for that question. Yes, some of Nuremberg's promise, I think, we've well lived up to. There's been a lot of individual accountability since Nuremberg with Yugoslavia, Rwanda, Sierra Leone, Cambodia, and other tribunals. Prosecuting the crime of aggression, as you mentioned, is a real difficulty. And also prosecuting, you know, Mark referred to victor's justice kind of on all sides. There's a great quote by Justice Jackson in his opening statement. And let me make clear that while this law is first applied against German aggression, the law includes, and if it is to serve a useful purpose, it must condemn aggression by any other nations, including those which sit here now in judgment. And then we look at our institutional capabilities to make this happen, and you might turn to the UN Security Council, but then you see the veto power of the permanent members. So if your aggressor state is a permanent member, and we've seen Russian aggression into Ukraine, we've seen the U.S. campaign related to Venezuela and U.S. and Israeli use of force against Iran, you know, these aren't even going to get condemned at the Security Council level. And that means all of the other diplomatic tools or leverage that the Security Council can actually impose can't possibly be used. You also have trouble using the ICJ because all the states I just mentioned are not part of its compulsory jurisdiction. So we can't get to the ICJ on use of force questions. And then you consider the International Criminal Court. Well, Iran and the US are not state parties. Iran is completely beyond the jurisdiction unless they're acting as a state party. The US in Iran is completely beyond the ICC's jurisdiction. US conduct in Venezuela would be in the jurisdiction, but not in terms of the crime of aggression. So there's a little bit of jurisdiction, but it mainly pertains to genocide, war crimes, crimes against humanity. There is a very truncated jurisdictional regime when it comes to the crime of aggression. And I can give you all the intricate details, but we have no jurisdiction in a nutshell in any of the situations that we're discussing here today. There is a proposal to fix that jurisdiction, and unsurprisingly, powerful states are opposing it. They do seem to want the leeway to commit aggressive war and make sure that we cannot live up to the promise of Nuremberg, where, you know, the U.S. was a proponent. I quoted Robert H. Jackson, an American former U.S. Supreme Court justice. But some of those same allies are now not supporters of the rule of law when it comes to looking at the crime of aggression.
1: But Hurst Hanum, I want to bring you in and ask, okay, we focus so much at this point on questions about, you know, prosecutions and the idea that, there could be some sort of a punishment. But this also, the way in which international law, you know, has addressed these questions about war crimes, broadly about human rights, also has pretty big impacts on even what we consider to be those crimes and the way that we view human rights, you know, doesn't it? So it's not just a question of we recognize what the rights are, we recognize what international law is, we just don't enforce it. It's actually having a pretty significant impact on what we consider to be international law.
5: Well, I think that's true. And I'm glad you opened up the question of international law in general. First, I wanted to follow up on Professor Drumble's comments about historical context, although I hate to say this in front of a real historian. And that is to remember that there was another goal of the United Nations and that came after Nuremberg. That was ending war. There have always been wars. Most wars from the Egyptians and the Romans and anybody else you can think of through last week were all-out wars. There were no war crimes. And it wasn't until the 19th century that anyone really started to talk about trying to control what countries did when they were at war with one another. And even then, it was self-serving. We won't torture your soldiers if you don't torture our soldiers. And it really wasn't until the Red Cross and the international humanitarian law, which made this essential distinction between military personnel and civilians. And I think that is one of the great contributions that this international humanitarian law made. There is a difference between, I think, the king's demonstrations and what is expected from international war crime law or international humanitarian law. And that is, despite the ICC and despite Nuremberg, it was always intended that these crimes would be investigated and punished by the countries who, in either in whose territory these crimes were committed or whose citizens committed these crimes. It's always going to be that way. And so I think we're being a little disingenuous if we talk too much about the failures of the institutions. It's not a failure of the institutions, it's a failure of both the people and the states. And now that we're in a time when international law generally, not just human rights law or the laws of war, is losing a lot of its credibility and legitimacy, because it hasn't succeeded very well in many ways. We're looking at now both how to fix the institutions, but also how to change the way we look at the distinction between domestic law and international law, because most of these crimes are also domestic crimes. Mm. And so it's a much broader concept of accountability, I think, that we need to look at.
1: You listen to Scholar Circle, scholarcircle.org. I'm Doug Becker. Today's topic, the idea of Nuremberg and the prosecution of violations of international law, international humanitarian law, war crimes law, etc. Our guests today are Liz Borchardt. She's formerly of the University of Chicago. Jennifer Trahan. She is from NYU's Center for Global Affairs. Mark Drumble from Washington Lee University. And Hurst Hannum from the Fletcher School of Law and Diplomacy at Tufts University. Liz, you wanted to respond.
2: Well, I just didn't want Professor Hannum's very important point to get lost about the key time of transformation here, I think, is really the last one third of the 19th century, when you have a number of different streams coming together, international humanitarian law, humanitarianism, meaning legacies of abolitionist activism, and the law of other dimensions of regulation of wartime conduct. Now are called international humanitarian law, then were called the laws of armed conflict, coming together in ways that were not what we would call codified or becoming law. They were becoming norms. And it's an important distinction because norms can be influential, but they aren't laws and they aren't international institutions with strong enforcement powers. Talking about things like the Lieber Code, developed during the U.S. Civil War by Francis Lieber. That was, as Professor Hannum points out, a law with a general order, having in some ways the force of law for the U.S. military. It wasn't international initially, and then it's adopted in Germany and modified in other places. So these kinds of ideas are diffusing in ways that are interesting and important before we can call them laws, certainly at the international level. And the real action is at the domestic level.
1: And Mark, I guess, and here's this distinction. Hurst Hannum raised this first, and I kind of want to dig into this, about how much international law is perceived as being separate from domestic law, and how much are, you know, many of the principles, particularly, you know, war crimes principles, or Nuremberg, you know, arguing that if murder is illegal in every civilized society, why would the murder of a million people be any less illegal? So is it fair to say then that this development of international law is trying to enforce domestic norms internationally? And there's always been a tension between those two, hasn't there?
3: Right. So, I mean, clearly, if an international legal norm is fully integrated, believed in, and seen as credible and legitimate at the domestic level, we're always better off with domestic institutions enforcing it. Why? Well, they have access to a constabulary. They generally have higher levels of public recognition and are embedded in, you know, normally a constitutional framework. You know, sometimes international institutions can create norms. Jennifer is wise to point out the contributions of the ad hoc tribunals in the 1990s, sort of created norms. Ideally, the best would be for them to be anchored at the national level. I think another interesting wrinkle to Nuremberg is that in some senses, the decision to pursue this internationally through an international military tribunal stands in contradistinction to what happened after World War I. So after World War I, in the Treaty of Versailles, provisions were made to prosecute German nationals for war crimes. And I think about 890 or so were listed. And these loosely became referred to as, you know, the Kaiser prosecutions. They were fairly wide ranging. In the end, Germany refused extradition, didn't want to proceed nationally. Quite a number of these folks evaded the jurisdiction. Finally, 12 trials were held in Leipzig, the city in Germany. And these were largely vapid and vacuous, largely ineffective. So Nuremberg, in a sense, was a response to the idea that we can't trust the loser country to prosecute their own people. So there is also a danger in relying on domesticity as a forum to deal with these kinds of human rights abuses, especially when it comes to the population itself. I think all I'm saying is what I sense is a sense of deflation. I have a sense of crisis, and everything is upended and disordered. And I don't think the process of justice at whatever level at which it proceeds is necessarily always orderly, or that we've necessarily had a retreat from certain principles. This idea that law, the empire of law, can mete out justice, resolve terribly complicated foreign policy disputes, deal with immense pain and loss, that is a lot to place on the shoulders of a courtroom. That's a lot to place on the shoulders of law as a discipline. And I think in this space, perhaps, as I've argued in a lot of my work, and I'll wrap up on this, effective routes to justice will have the criminal law as one part of them, as part of a much broader rubric of other transitional justice methods, economic methods, law, arts, commemoration, you know, those taken together. So I think it's very important to separate out justice and law, because criminal justice for terrible wrongdoing and pain can take multiple forms that exceed law. And maybe that would make us feel a little less downbeat.
1: Which, by the way, Mark, I probably shouldn't quote a song, but immediately when you said that, I think of Billy Bragg's wonderful Rotting on Remand with a line that said, "There is no justice as they led me out the door." The judge said, "This isn't a court of justice, son. This is a court of law." And I'll use that to ask Hurst Hannum then, how much is this question about international law and international humanitarian law? You reference issues like reciprocity. Does justice figure in for any of this, this demand that committing these horrific crimes deserves something that resembles justice, or is that just beyond the capabilities that we have in the international system right now?
5: Well, I do think it's important not to overemphasize even the potential of law to do anything. I mean, most people, again, to come back to the domestic comparison, if you're driving, maybe you're afraid of running to a stop sign because you'll get a ticket, but you also just might not want to hit someone. Wars in particular, whose purpose is not murder, but whose purpose is killing. How are we going to expect the country that won the war, as we've already heard, to punish the people that won the war for it? And I think that's one reason that when we talk about accountability, for me at least, it's important to distinguish between the two great catchwords of international law, jus ad bellum, which is whether or not it's legal to start a war or to enter a war, and jus in bello, which is purely humanitarian. And it's the former that I think worries me more, because the world does not universally condemning the invasion of Ukraine. It is universally condemning the legitimate use of self-defense by Israel after the October measures. It's not condemning the U.S. for its illegal war on Iran. And I think the only way that we can expect effective or even partial domestic accountability is if we separate those two, because even winning countries might be willing to say, yes, we won the war, but we, as one famous commander in Vietnam said, we had to destroy the village in order to save it. We still don't like torture. I don't think we like killing people who can't protect themselves or defend themselves, unless, of course, they're in small boats in the Caribbean that might be selling drugs. That's not a war, but it certainly is a good element of the lack of accountability. And so I do think we put too much weight onto law, and justice, unfortunately, does very often depend on the eye of the beholder. But what humanitarian law and human rights law try to do, and this is, I think, something that Marx said also, is to create something that is maybe utopian, but that states that want to can draw on. And then you enter into all these layers of why a state wants to do this. It might want to fix its own home, including the torturers that, well, George W. Bush, for instance, justified after 9/11. But it's very difficult to make them to care that much about what's happening in somebody else's war. And that's, I think, why the ICC gets so little cooperation. Why, and I don't think anything the ICC has done, although I hope that it will eventually be a tremendous symbolic institution. But, you know, they've had 30 cases in 30 years, roughly. But they have brought justice because they've acquitted some of these people too. Let's remember that justice is not always putting somebody in prison.
1: Jennifer, part of what has been coming up is whether or not the crime of aggression or the crime of aggressive war can be prosecuted seems to rest on a couple of really key important questions. One is what constitutes war, and two, who is the aggressor? And you know, you've highlighted, you know, in your own work and in comments here first of all, we give privilege to the vetoing powers if we make that decision at the UN Security Council. But just historically, it seems like that's been a huge challenge, because if you win, you get to define the other side as, you know, as the aggressor. And I know with the work that you've been doing, you're going to push back on that, because there has to be a definition of aggression if we're ever going to prosecute the crime of aggression. So how do we move forward with that recognition that these crimes get defined in different ways historically?
4: Thanks for that. Just to give your listeners a little background on where this crime of aggression is from, it is prosecuted at the Nuremberg and Tokyo tribunals. Obviously, it's German aggression and Japanese aggression that they're focusing on there. But in 1998, a very key decision is made to put it in the Rome Statute of the International Criminal Court. But unfortunately, in part due to the U.S. negotiating position in Kampala in 2010, the jurisdictional regime agreed on is a very limited one. So we have the irony of what in the Nuremberg judgment was called the supreme international crime has this very limited jurisdiction. So how do we deal with this if we want to cut down on aggressive wars and make our institutions more effective? I refer to war, and you did, Doug, in your question too. So the crime of aggression is actually broader than that. It covers aggression, which is not synonymous with war. Nuremberg, they just prosecuted war. The definition basically covers a UN charter violation, but it has to be a manifest, like a super clear one by its character, gravity, and scale. And, you know, there's a lot of jurisprudence. It is not like the aggressor who gets to decide how we, you know, we characterize something. There is a whole field of jus ad bellum law in terms of our doctrine on what is basically under the UN Charter system. A war of self-defense is permissible. If it truly is a war of self-defense, you can't just say we're killing drug dealers. That's our self-defense. In self-defense, that doesn't work doctrinally under the cases that we have, because drug dealers are not committing a military as an armed attack against the United States. So it is not this loosey-goosey thing. There are specific criteria. It's built off the General Assembly Resolution 3314 of 1974, listing acts of aggression, and then it has additional components. So that is in the ICC definition of the crime. The Security Council doesn't get to veto in the accountability realm. I'm just saying that we might want to try to go to the Security Council kind of in the political realm. And you can't, essentially, you can't do anything if your aggressor is one of the P5s. So you look at Russia's invasion of Ukraine, there was initial resolution to condemn Russia's invasion, and then it would impose a whole host of other measures. Obviously, that gets vetoed. I'm just saying we can't use the UN Security Council, but it doesn't play a role in what is determining what is aggression or not. You know, we probably don't want to go into all the legal doctrine, but, you know, I'm not sure how in depth we want to go. But under the law, preemptive self-defense is not allowed. Like, you know, the idea we're going to prevent something before the risk arises. You know, bringing drugs coming into the U.S., is not an armed attack. So neither the rationale sometimes offered, the rationale seems to vary from the US, but the main rationale that we see doesn't explain the war in Iran. It's essentially an elective war that is not justified under the UN Charter system, which is our bedrock foundational principle that, you know, preserves stability in the international system. And it really is problematic when Russia and the U.S. Violate this. And it has a particular irony because the Security Council is charged under the UN Charter with the maintenance of international peace and security. So when two of the recent violators, and I'm not comparing, you know, I don't want to say I'm comparing exactly what Russia has done in Ukraine, so I'm not drawing that analogy. But when two of our violators are permanent members, you know, obviously the kind of that apparatus cannot be used at all.
0: When we come back, the lack of enforcement of international law has undercut the promise of Nuremberg. Do we have the current structure needed to implement the law? Stay with us.

0: This is the Scholar Circle, scholarcircle.org. I'm Maria Armudian. Some leaders have been indicted for war crimes, but it's unlikely they will ever face prosecution. Can this change? Can we see justice through prosecutions for war crimes? Doug Becker explores.
1: I'm Doug Becker. Our guests today are Elizabeth Borgwatt. She's former Posen Professor of Human Rights at the University of Chicago. Jennifer Trahan, she's Clinical Professor and Director of the Concentration in International Law and Human Rights at NYU's Center for Global Affairs, also the convener of the Global Institute for the Prevention of Aggression. Mark Drumble, he's Professor at Washington Lee University's School of Law and the Director of the University's Transnational Law Institute. And Hurst Hannum, Professor Emeritus of International Law at the Fletcher School of Law and Diplomacy at Tufts University. So Liz, we'll come back. You're our historian on the panel. There was at least some promise at Nuremberg that Nuremberg, the Tokyo War Crimes Trial, would not be singular courts, that there could be some institution that could enforce this. Of course, that wasn't realized until, you know, the ICC in 2002. Is that the ideal way to try to enforce these laws? It's been pretty ad hoc. It's been pretty, you know, depends on the case.
2: I'm sorry to drag us back to history when before the break, you just said you want to be forward looking and you want to talk about institutions. But I would mention a framework in theory, a theoretical framework that I think, well, has helped me a lot and might help with these kinds of discussions, which is provided by the political theorist Judith Sklar as far back as 1964, where she says, you know, it's a bad question to ask what in her book Legalism, she says a bad question to ask whether Nuremberg, the Nuremberg approach, the Nuremberg idea was good law or alternatively merely politics, right? And that opposition is clear in the kind of normative assumptions that it implies. Good law is pure and aspirational and something you want, merely politics, you know, sullied, corrupt, impure. And she said, let's be honest, it's all politics. You know, she studied law as a branch of intellectual history, history of ideas, and those ideas were political ideas. And so she said, let's give ourselves a little more credit for being able to judge the quality of the politics, right? I'm thinking of important points by Professor Trahan and Professor Drumble in terms of saying, well, it's, Professor Drumble said, well, if we believe in it, right, there's a certain kind of Tinkerbell quality to this of like everyone, once everyone stops applauding, what are we left with, right? So shoring up institutions or projecting institutions into the future or redesigning them are part of that, trying to make these ideas catch hold, but they're political ideas, right? And so saying the quality of the politics would be something like, again, looking back at the actual Nuremberg trials, the Soviet definition of aggression was, there was no definition of aggression at the Nuremberg trials that was agreed on. The Soviets wanted a definition that was basically anything the Hitlerites did, that was aggression. And the other allies couldn't go along with that. But, you know, then again, crimes against humanity, as Professor Drumble mentioned, these institutions had nothing to say about Hiroshima, Nagasaki, Dresden, other kinds of crimes against humanity.
1: Although I do want to follow up just quickly with that, and as it actually did affect the law, though, didn't it? Because originally it was expected that decisions made by the Germans, for instance, the bombing of Coventry was always seen as one of the great war crimes. That never got listed because the U.S. didn't want attacking civilian cities, you know, to be raised. So in this case, you're talking about the politics of it leading to some pretty profound legal implications.
2: A swerve. Absolutely. Yeah. Absolutely. Very well put. And just super quickly, the starkest example of that at Nuremberg was any kind of maritime war crime at sea, right? Because there was an affidavit that was produced for Admiral Dönitz, but signed by Chester Nimitz, the American admiral, who said, you know, we were doing the same thing with submarine warfare. And a lot of those kinds of war crimes that had been committed at sea, such as machine gunning survivors of torpedoed ships, that kind of thing, went immediately out the window. Because it was just too stark. The hypocrisy was just too stark.
1: Yeah. Jennifer, you had a response before I interjected.
3: Nuremberg Nuremberg was our first attempt really to do a prosecution above the domestic system. And Mark mentioned after World War I, the failed domestic prosecutions. I think one could look also at Turkish accountability for what we now call the Armenian genocide as failures, why we do an international institution. And I think we all know that Nuremberg had flaws, which is why we sometimes say the ethos of Nuremberg is more important than some of exactly what it accomplished. But I just want to make clear for your audience, you know, once there is a tribunal, and it can be political whether we fund a tribunal here or where or there, but once they are set up, Yugoslav, Rwanda, Sierra Leone, Cambodia, and many others, these are judicial institutions. And they have judges and they have prosecutors and they perform their work. It is judicial work. It is not political work. It's in a political environment, but they do not follow politics. They follow the rule of law. And the same is true of the ICC when it's left alone to do so, when the U.S. administration isn't trying to destroy the institution by putting asset freezes and travel bans on its judges and prosecutors and trying to hamper its work. It is a judicial institution. And one of the tremendous things of these institutions, I think, is they not only a huge laundry list of what are fair trials, all the fair trial rights, not the limited list we have at Nuremberg, but when you look at their judicial panels, they're judges from all over the world. So it's very hard to say, you know, any one of these tribunals, oh, it's anti-Serb, or it's, you know, it's anti-DRC. Well, no, the judges, they're from around the globe. So I think that it provides a strong guarantee of neutrality. Certainly these sit in a political context, but these are judicial institutions. They are not political.
1: And Hirst, I want to bring you in because I mean, that's the point you've been making, right? That the question about what's good law, it may not necessarily be good politics, or the two aren't necessarily the same thing, right?
4: No, they're not. And I think we're also confusing this notion of accountability with the idea of actually having an impact or implementation, if you want. Because, I mean, you mentioned the tribunal in Cambodia. I think two people were convicted. About 1.6 million were killed. Well, doesn't impress me particularly. In principle, you're absolutely right. I mean, there were judges, they did their job. And when you see the job being done, like indicting Netanyahu, indicting Putin by the ICC, we say, that's right, they deserve it. And a court, or at least judges or international prosecutor did it. And then you see, you know, both those people being invited to countries around the world, Netanyahu fewer than Putin. But it makes the hypocrisy so blatant that I think it ends up ruining the reputation of the courts, which started off in most cases, or in many cases at least, as institutions and individuals trying to do their best to come up with a verdict of one sort or another. And that's worth something to the victims at least. But I'm not sure how much it's worth to those who really want to see justice done, not justice pronounced by an institution or a judge.
1: Yeah, Jennifer, you want to respond?
3: Just a little to tell your listeners a little bit about the prosecutions before the Cambodia tribunal. You know, it took a long time to get this tribunal there, but the cases it did were tremendously significant. The first one, Tuol Sleng, was a massive torture site. I think something like 17,000 people were killed and a handful made it out. So, you know, to prosecute Doik for his involvement, it was, I think, extremely significant. And the second trial was the killing fields. It was divided in two halves, but it really was the totality of the Khmer Rouge crimes. And yes, they indicted four. One was found not competent. One, you know, died midway. So ultimately, a conviction against two. So Hirst Hannam is right on the numbers. But yet those trials, I think, were very important because Cambodia before that had been going basically through amnesia that, you know, this wasn't told in school. You know, it wasn't, people weren't talking about it. They thought it was, you know, the crazy machinations of the, you know, the grandparent generation. It wasn't even believed these things had happened. So to have these, even these two trials, I think the crimes were of such staggering magnitude. I just wanted to push back a little on that. But I do share his dismay that Netanyahu and Putin, who are indicted by the ICC, travel around states that are parties to the Rome Statute, have an obligation to arrest them. Actually, I think Putin is watching his travel. I'd be surprised. Netanyahu probably is as well. And that's sometimes the first thing you see as a result of an arrest warrant, not immediately an arrest or someone ending up in The Hague, but they're watching their travel because they don't want to be arrested. And I do think states parties need to do more to penalize the states who allow travel into their territories, and don't apprehend the accused. But they have been pushing back, with proceedings, for instance, Jordan allowing Bashir into its territory. But we also now also have the problem of some state parties have said, we just won't honor the Netanyahu warrant. And that is also a challenge that needs to be addressed, because the ICC regime is not a pick and choose one. If you're a state party, you promise to adhere to the cooperation obligations of the court. And, there might be states that would be much more willing to adhere to arresting Putin, but it's the same court and you can't pick or choose. States have to honor their obligations, the cooperation obligations of the court. And, there might be states that would be much more willing to adhere to arresting Putin, but it's the same court and you can't pick or choose. States have to honor their obligations under the Rome Statute.

0: of violations of war crimes law. Our guests today are Elizabeth Borgwart, formerly of the University of Chicago, Jennifer Trahan from NYU's Center for Global Affairs, Mark Drumble from Washington Lee University, and Hurst Hannum from Fletcher School of Law and Diplomacy at Tufts University. Now, Mark, Liz started us off with signs up talking about Donald Trump, Pete Hegseth, we're going to see you at Nuremberg. Now we're at the point where perhaps the biggest inconvenience are people who've been prosecuted, watching their travels. I guess, the question here about consequences, first of all, is there a reputational hit for any of these leaders? Is that enough that certain leaders are being associated with war crimes? Is this the promise that we have for the early 21st century for leaders who are being accused of committing war crimes?
1: One of the great dangers that I think law presents, and I think it's an inadvertent danger, it doesn't want it, but it creates it, is that conversations about law become incredibly self-centered and rivet onto large minutiae, semantic details. Is this genocide or not? Can we measure some kind of effectiveness? Can this deter violence? I think the idea that the possibility of facing an international trial is going to deter a country waging war is extremely utopian. The thing that I worry about with law is that it distracts from other conversations that I think are far more important if we truly want to reduce violence on the global sphere. And we're not having a lot of these robust conversations. These are conversations about how do we nurture democracy in a broad variety of places, a democracy that's truly inclusive. This is a conversation about how do we deflate identity politics, nationalism, commitments to certain ideologies that then motivate violence. How do we deal with global poverty? How do we deal with the immense problem of climate change? How do we deal with environmental factors? You cannot disaggregate so much violence from our dependency on fossil fuels. Corporate liability is another huge issue. International penal institutions have no jurisdiction over corporations. At the end of the day, what I think is truly important is for conversations about law not to become so self-focused that they fail to recognize that the true eradication of violence is going to require measures that are intrinsically political in nature. For a very long time, lawyers have seen politics as their enemy. At the end of the day, going back to Liz's point, and I totally agree with her, maybe we should welcome politics in a friendlier manner and think about underlying sources that metastasize into widespread assaults on civilians and armed conflict, and not have such a hubris that a handful of criminal prosecutions can stop this. Even at the International Criminal Court, the major successes in its docket involve the prosecution of rebel leaders in weak states by governments who have stopped those rebellions and then self-referred those leaders to the International Criminal Court for prosecution, or where those rebels just surrendered because they thought they'd have better life prospects being on trial in The Hague than getting killed in their country. This is a lot similar in a lot of ways to the Nuremberg idea of victor's justice. Maybe if we attached less ambition to law, maybe if we placed less of our hopes and dreams in the International Criminal Court and instead focused on some of these other issues that I mentioned before, I think that would be a more effective way to deliver, I think, a more just world order. And again, to conclude, that doesn't mean we should cease and desist. I'm a lawyer. I love law. I think law is great. But something can be great in a context. And perhaps instead of always ruminating about law's failures, we should think more about the potentialities of a far broader political response to violence that doesn't hem us into courtrooms, liberal legalism, due process. And these accusations, you're violating the law, you're violating the law, you're violating the law, everyone's violating the law, and then that just becomes empty in a sense.

0: First, I want to get your thoughts on this as well.
1: I want to say something good about the law. It has, there's a sociological answer to it. One of the things that has astonished me, frankly, is the courts in Europe, mostly places like Netherlands and Belgium, have actually gone after people who committed crimes, in particularly the Balkans and Rwanda, committed international crimes. Why? It has something to do with morality. It has something to do with ethics. It has something to do with maybe a vision of the world a little closer to what Mark just described, but it's being used on very small people in very specific crimes. And that does perhaps send a signal, but it doesn't match up to, I think, what Mark would like to see, which is, you committed a crime, you committed a crime. Countries don't commit crimes. And that's one of the key here. And while I agree that it's generally victor's justice, it's victor's justice over people who should not be accepted in the place where they live. And that's what the Belgians and the Dutch and others have done. And so I wonder if someone else here, whether a historian or a political scientist or, someone with a broader mind than my narrow legal one, could tell me why Europe is doing this and how do we teach the rest of the world or persuade the rest of the world to do the same thing? Not only not to accept Mr. Putin or Mr. Netanyahu into their country, but when they find some of these people, despite the incredible difficulties of finding evidence, and we shouldn't forget that it's often difficult to prove a war crime against some individual, but what should we try to do? If we're really talking about accountability and not talking about the global problems of climate change, for instance, I agree that law is not going to have much to do with that. It's going to be a lot of other things. But if we're going to talk about law and if we're talking about criminals, then where do we go? I don't think we build another new international institution. Let's put it that way.
0: And that being said, Jennifer, you've got a forthcoming book about Russia's crime of aggression against Ukraine. Is there the potential for prosecutions for that crime?
2: Yeah, absolutely. So we may have a new judicial institution called the Special Tribunal on the Crime of Aggression, and it has been agreed on between the Council of Europe and Ukraine. I was part of an effort to argue this should have been established through the United Nations, and we had a lot of states supporting us. Unfortunately, a few powerful states decided the most powerful precedent should not be created, I think for self-serving reasons, but we've ended up with a middle ground approach of this tribunal through the Council of Europe. It has currently received some funding for its initial year of operation. It still needs additional states to join a certain enlarged partial agreement, which could even be states from other regions. And here we hearken back to Nuremberg, which wasn't just created by the four allies, but 19 or so additional states joining in. And we have the same potential for this tribunal, through joining this enlarged partial agreement, individual members of the Council of Europe, plus states from other regions, can join in endorsing, funding the tribunal and entering cooperation agreements with it. Would this be the selective application of justice? It would be. It would be just going after Russians. And there's something inherently problematic about that. But I think it is a step in the right direction. Like, if we're going to prosecute this more broadly, we actually need to revitalize the precedent of Nuremberg. We haven't prosecuted aggression at the international level since Nuremberg and Tokyo. So we do actually need to bring this crime back and get it going in the international stage. So I think this tribunal really deserves the support. And then we need to actually broaden the ICC's jurisdiction over the crime of aggression, so that it's not this limited jurisdictional regime that it has. So we need kind of this two-step process, but just a tiny two-finger to Mark. The ICC hasn't just prosecuted rebels. It's about to try the ex-president of the Philippines. It's tried the vice president of the Democratic Republic of Congo. And I think it's had, sometimes it has successes that are not indicated in the numbers. The Thomas Lubanga case, one individual. But after prosecutions of using child soldiers, there were child soldier units from DRC, CAR, as far away as Nepal that were disbanded. And that shows the power of even one case to convey to commanders, using child soldiers is not only wrong, but it's a war crime, and we see a response. So in that way, I think when you look at the numbers, and the same with Cambodia, the numbers alone don't tell the full story.
0: And so, Liz, I have to admit, your forthcoming book was bit of the inspiration for today's panel. So I'm going to give you the last word. We've been talking a lot about the way in which the enforcement, the application of war crimes law, perhaps they're building norms, as Jennifer just highlighted, and legal obligations with, you know, child soldiers, perhaps raising issues about what constitutes legal wars, are there war crimes laws, etc. So your book, you know, is entitled The Nuremberg Idea, Thinking Humanity in History, Law, and Politics. What do you think? The Nuremberg Idea, does it hold the promise of making the world less violent and punishing those who are violent? Or is that too high of a bar?
3: Well, I think it's a combination of Professor Drumble's ideas and Professor Tran's ideas that are the sort of possible pincher movement that is going to get us anywhere near the kind of aspirational norms that we're talking about. Because Professor Drumble, also in his recent scholarship about atrocity crimes and the sort of senses and sounds around them, I mean, his contribution on this panel also highlights that law, just as politics, both, they're different, is downstream from culture. And so how do cultural shifts happen? They're much more tectonic kind of plates of, and harder to measure, and so harder for scholars to chat about. On the other side of the pincher is Professor Tran's comments that are very important about distinctions of law and politics for the purposes of the rule of law, because lawyers behave in a certain way. And yes, I mean, my earlier point about it's all politics was a little sloppy. I was actually quoting Judith Schlar, but, you know, the idea being that it's in a political context that these very important, you know, formal rules and norms and laws are codified and executed. So I think it's, you know, these prosecutions that she, individual prosecutions that she's talking about are extremely important. And it's better for them to be prosecuted and to create this important record than for them not to be. And it, to say, well, that's such a low bar. You know, that was the lowest bar if you have different levels of Nuremberg accountability. The sort of lowest one was, well, they made a record. And it's kind of like saying, well, aren't you saying that it's, I had actually someone say to me, aren't you saying that it's better to get out of bed than to stay in bed? I mean, that's a pretty low bar. And let's ask Gaddafi that question. You know, let's ask Osama bin Laden that question about having some kind of process and creating a record is a step. And of course, it's a step. And there are a lot of other steps.
0: Our guests today have been Elizabeth Borgwardts. She's the former Posen Professor of Human Rights at the University of Chicago. She's the author of A New Deal for the World, America's Vision for Human Rights, and the upcoming The Nuremberg Idea, Thinking Humanity in History, Law, and Politics. Jennifer Trahan is a clinical professor and director of the Concentration in International Law and Human Rights at NYU's Center for Global Affairs. She's also convener of the Global Institute for the Prevention of Aggression, the author of Existing Legal Limits to the Use of the Veto in the Face of Atrocity Crimes, and a forthcoming title, The Crime of Aggression and Russia's Invasion of Ukraine. Mark Drumble is professor at Washington Lee University School of Law and the director of the university's Transnational Law Institute. He's the author of Atrocity, Punishment, and International Law and the co-editor of Sights, Sounds, and Sensibilities of Atrocity Prosecution. That's with Caroline Fournette. And Hurst Hannum is professor emeritus of international law at the Fletcher School of Law and Diplomacy at Tufts University. He is the author of Autonomy, Sovereignty, and Self-Determination, The Accommodation of Conflicting Rights, Rethinking Self-Determination, and Rescuing Human Rights, A Radically Moderate Approach. Thank you all so much for sharing your incredible, your wealth of expertise and your time on such an important topic.
3: Thank you.
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1: Welcome to the Project Censored Radio Show on Pacifica Radio. I am your co-host, Eleanor Goldfield, along with Mickey Huff. And this week, the violation and capitulation of higher ed. First up, I sit down with Zachary Levinson to talk about the war on sociology and what happens when the academic governing body deems all existing sociology textbooks illegal in the state of Florida. Zach highlights the purposefully vague verbiage of new policies, the anti-intellectualism fueling them, and why educators must never self-censor or comply in advance. Next up, my co-host Mickey Huff sits down again with Nolan Higdon to talk about his latest book, MAG Academy, on how corporatism paved the way for the hostile takeover of higher ed. Nolan discusses the neoliberalization of academia, the purposeful devaluing of professors and treatment of students as customers that all predate the current attacks on higher ed. He also warns of the dangers of compliance in advance and the smooth rhetoric of corporate takeovers wrapped in social justice ideologies. All this and more coming up on Project Censored.
2: Genocide wars fought for little boys, and the weapons manufactured paid for by attacks upon the bridges and the levees and the mines collapsing. All the prisons build the capacity citizens and the ties for the master thief.
1: Welcome to the Project Censored Radio Show on Pacifica Radio. I am your co-host, Eleanor Goldfield, along with Mickey Huff. And here's some of the news that didn't make the news for the week of April 27th, 2026. Lawmakers in Louisiana have advanced a bill that not only makes it a crime to sleep outdoors, but would force the unhoused charged with a crime to choose between jail or at least 1 year of forced treatment. Not just that, the bill would require unhoused people to pay for the treatment that they're forced into. And if they can't pay, which arguably they wouldn't be able to, the bill would require them to perform unpaid labor, aka slavery, for the government or a community organization to pay off that debt. Nice. In a press release this past Friday, the ironically named Department of Justice announced plans to expedite federal executions by reinstating lethal injection and expanding methods to include firing squads. The DOJ also said they'd be seeking to, quote, streamline the process for seeking death sentences, end quote, because there's just not enough death about. As reported by Penn Live, multiple detainees at Pennsylvania's largest ICE detention facility have been put in solitary confinement since the start of a hunger strike, which began on April 16th, following the latest in several instances of a prisoner vomiting and passing out due to horrific conditions and medical neglect. Prisoners who have been able to speak with people on the outside confirm this, while DHS released a statement saying that, quote, claims that there is a hunger strike at the Moshannon Valley Processing Center are false. The statement went on to conclude with this pure gem, quote, being in detention is a choice. The United States is offering illegal aliens $2,600 and a free flight. How delightful. To self-deport now. We encourage every person here illegally to take advantage of this offer and reserve the chance to come back to the U.S. the right legal way to live the American dream. Similarly, on Friday, April 24th, Breakthrough News reported that a hunger strike is underway at the North Lake so-called processing center in Michigan, similarly protesting unsafe conditions, medical neglect, and legal delays. Both the site in Pennsylvania and the one in Michigan are operated by the prison corporation Geo Group. DHS also denies reports of hunger strikes and deplorable conditions at North Lake. What a surprise. According to budget documents reported on by Ken Klippenstein, the Department of Homeland Security is developing specialized smart glasses that would allow federal agents on American streets to automatically identify, quote unquote, illegal aliens from a distance. What could go wrong? The new ICE glasses would be able to pulse vast federal holdings of biometric data from facial recognition to walking gait to identify people in real time. A DHS attorney who spoke to Ken on the condition of anonymity said that, quote, it might be portrayed as seeking to identify illegal aliens on the streets, but in reality, it's a push in this direction that affects all Americans, particularly protesters, end quote. As reported by A More Perfect Union, last week, the U.S. government began refunding some $160 billion in tariffs charged under Trump that the Supreme Court later ruled illegal. But don't go running to treat yourself yet, because in classic U.S. fashion, we get nothing. Affected businesses can file claims through a new customs system with more than 330,000 importers and 53 million shipments expected to be eligible. But here's the thing. Corporations raise their prices on consumers to make up for what they lost in tariffs. So we already paid that upcharge to the tune of roughly over $1,000 per household last year. And now our tax dollars will be used to refund corporations who never paid the difference to begin with. You're welcome. Again. In reporting by Dropsite News, rare survivors of the Pacific boat strikes tell horrific stories of torture under Ecuador's U.S.-backed military regime following the airstrikes on their boats by the U.S. Some fishermen were permanently maimed, many held for many days without explanation or access to basic human rights. And while all of this was supposedly done under the guise of combating narco trafficking, drug trafficking has in fact soared under Noboa's presidency, now accounting for 70% of the world's cocaine distribution. And as reported by the Institute for Middle East Understanding, right now, just outside Gaza, hundreds of trucks are waiting with food and emergency supplies to help save Palestinian lives. Israel is blocking that aid in order to continue starving Palestinians in Gaza, and deprive them of medicine, fuel, and shelter that they need to survive and recover. Israel is required to let in 600 aid trucks a day. The average number that it's let in is 227, most of which also don't have essential nutritional items, but rather things like soda and junk food. Israel has also blocked over 85% of agreed-upon fuel from entering Gaza. And just one little bit of good news before we wrap up today. JBS, the largest meatpacking company in the world, conceded to almost all workers' demands after a three-week strike that saw some 3,800 workers speaking some 57 languages come together to demand, among other things, wage increases and reimbursement for all out-of-pocket PPE expenses. The people united. That's some of the news that didn't make the news for the week of April 27th, 2026. And now on to this week's program. Thanks, everyone, for joining us at the Project Censored radio show on Pacifica Radio. I'm your co-host, Eleanor Goldfield, and we're very glad right now to be joined by Zachary Levinson, who's Associate Professor of Sociology at Florida International University. He's the author of the award-winning book, Delivery as Dispossession. Zach, thanks so much for joining us.
3: Yeah, of course. Thanks for having me.
1: Absolutely. So I want to dive right into an article that you published with Truth Out last month titled, Florida has deemed all existing intro to sociology textbooks illegal and produced its own. Sounds good. And you note that new instructions prohibit by law, for instance, explaining, quote, unequal outcomes between men and women in terms of institutional sexism. Also prohibited is the discussion of systemic racism, institutional racism, or historical discrimination, which I guess you can't talk about the history of the United States. You cannot state an intent of institutions today to oppress persons of color. You cannot describe when, how, or why individuals determine their sexual orientation and or gender identity, end quote. Now, according to a simple search that I did earlier of the definition of sociology, it states that sociology is the scientific study of human society that focuses on society, human social behavior, patterns of social relationships, social interactions, and aspects of culture associated with everyday life. So my personal understanding here is that you are not actually allowed to discuss sociology as a sociology professor. Zach, what's your take on it?
3: Yeah, I mean, the way it plays out, these legal restrictions, you know, don't prohibit the teaching of sociology across the board. What they do is prohibit the teaching of sociology in a context where sociology is in what's called the general education curriculum. So if students who are not sociology majors could have previously taken a class like Intro to Sociology and fulfilled a social science requirement, as many, you know, this is sort of a standard way of organizing college. You major in one thing, and then there are other options, it's been removed from even taking it as an option. And so while the state is framing it as in they're no longer requiring people to take sociology, it's important to note it was never actually required. Now they're removing it, even the option of taking sociology to fulfill your social science requirements. They are telling you you can take American history in the late 19th and early 20th centuries, you can take a series of approved social science classes, but not sociology.
1: I can only imagine what those American history classes are like. Hey, we're great, and we're done. And so, I mean, how did we get here? Can you talk a little bit about Florida Statute 1007.25, a law that seems as dangerous and stupid as it is vague?
3: Sure. So this comes out of what many of your listeners probably know is the Stop Woke Act. And when that was first implemented, a federal judge suggested it amounted to something of a ministry of truth, to use his exact terminology. At the time, he prohibited the state from dictating content to professors. And so what they did is revised the thing into the law we have today. It passed through the Senate. It was called SB 266. And this became the Florida statute that you just cited. What it does explicitly is in all general education curriculum classes, and by gen ed, I mean this kind of core curriculum thing I was just describing, for all gen ed classes, it prohibits a few things. So one, the teaching of identity politics. If you were to ask 100 people in a room what are identity politics, probably no one could define it. It's left unspecified in the law. It includes a prohibition on teaching systemic racism, sexism, and a whole slew of other frameworks. And here's the kicker. The final clause in that sentence that prohibits the teaching of systemic racism, sexism, etc., as inherent in the United States. So it's unclear what it means. You know, if you were to say, well, it exists, but it's not inherent, is it therefore okay? I teach sociology inside of a larger global studies program. I don't tend to teach about the US. So is it okay if I talk about it in a non-US context? And then additionally, there's some language on only teaching proven fact as opposed to speculative material. You wonder how they're teaching then math or philosophy. And then finally, an emphasis on Western civilization and wherever possible, teaching the Declaration of Independence and the Constitution, as if those are texts that would be relevant to a global sociology class. And since I wrote that piece, there's a new major development, which is about a week and a half ago, the Board of Governors met. And this is the body, you know, in a place like California, they have the Board of Regents. In Virginia, they have the Board of Visitors. Each state tends to have a governing body. Ours is called in Florida, the Board of Governors. And it governs the 12 university campuses in the state. And Ray Rodriguez, the chancellor of the Board of Governors, without putting this on the agenda, ended up putting forward a motion that removed sociology altogether from the gen ed curriculum at every campus in the state. And he did this. I mean, it was interesting because on the one hand, this was the removal just narrowly of one class, Intro to Sociology. But he proceeded by launching into this entire speech, denigrating sociology as a discipline, saying it's a mushy science, quoting DeSantis, and then going on and saying that he took sociology classes, but in his day, it wasn't politicized. It's been, quote, ideologically captured. What's really weird about this is I actually looked up the years that he was in college. And as it turns out, the first year he was in college, the theme of the American Sociological Association meeting was called public sociology. And the president, Herbert Gans, who coined that phrase, is one of the most prominent advocates of public policy. And it's, you know, as following from sociological research. A couple of years later, William Julius Wilson, also a major advocate of public policy, was president of the ASA. So, you know, this idea that there's been some major shift is a little bizarre when you actually look at the record here. And second, I would just say his problem seems to be that there are public policy implications that follow from empirical research. And I would wonder then why every campus in the state seems to have a public policy school, why they're tending to open these large civics centers, always, you know, using ideological litmus tests to hire folks. At FIU, Florida International University, where I teach, we have one called the Adam Smith Center, freedom.fiu.edu. There's one at Florida State. There's one at the Hamilton Center at University of Florida. They're opening these nakedly ideological centers and explicitly in the name of advocating a certain politics. They're not, you know, they don't hide that fact. And then they go and accuse those of us doing empirical research of having a political agenda, which feels rather like gaslighting. I don't know what other word to use here.
1: Yeah, well, when you do it, it's propaganda. When they do it, it's just good policy, clearly.
3: That, and also I'll just say, we're not even doing the it here. Like,
1: right, because you're not allowed to.
3: Well, and even if we were, I mean, we're teaching sociological research methods and how to do empirical research here. Like, this is, it's a very strange claim.
1: Yeah, I mean, well, it's kind of like when you start studying climate science, you come to the conclusion that climate change is a thing and humans are causing it. But if you don't want people to come to that conclusion, then you have to somehow make it seem like the science itself is faulty or wrong or evil or, you know, what have you. So it's definitely shooting the messenger.
3: Right. I mean, a doctor reaches a diagnosis. It's a little bizarre.
1: Well, and I want to kind of get get into like how this came to pass, because you talk about this in the article, but I think it's also interesting like how these things kind of goose step forward, if you will. So the law passes, and then public universities, you know, set out to try to comply, it setting up task forces to get the job done. Can you talk a little bit about sure. that?
3: Yeah, absolutely. So, you know, for us, the law is ambiguous here. I mean, as I mentioned, things like prohibition on teaching identity politics, that's not a blanket prohibition on naming the existence of gender or race or something like it, right? The law does not blanketly prohibit this. And so my department asked for guidance from the provost's office on campus. And the provost, for your listeners, is the chief academic officer on campus. This is typically who we would ask. So our department head, on behalf of all of us, the chair reached out to the provost and asked, what can we teach here? And instead of providing a direct answer, you know, she was required to ask the staffers for the Board of Governors, as she did. And what ended up happening is that the Board of Governors convened a textbook committee, and they deemed all existing textbooks illegal to teach in the state of Florida, every single published textbook. Now, they'll deny this. What they'll say is that that's not the case. They couldn't find one that was compliant. You be the judge as to what that means, right? So they convene this thing. They get two sociology professors from the university system in the state, two from the college system in the state, so like two-year colleges. And then we don't know quite who else was on it because the records aren't public, nor was there a public agenda, nor are the records of the meetings public. I do know that a fairly prominent national conservative figure, you know, and not as in just nationally prominent conservative, but a movement called the National Conservatives, the NatCons, Jason Jewell, was involved. He was brought from a Christian college in Alabama in by DeSantis. Jose Arevalo, who did his PhD at Hillsdale College. You might be familiar with Hillsdale, the small Christian university in southern Michigan. So they're brought in, and they're the ones deeming all of the stuff in existing textbooks, to use their word, non-compliant. So what ends up happening is that pretty quickly, they remove one of the four professors from the committee, because in his class, he gave one multiple choice question. It was something like the use of the term gender non-compliant, something about the very, that's it. That's all that happened. He was removed for gender ideology, and he's since been suspended from teaching and remains suspended from teaching to this day. There are three other members. Two of them refused to participate once they realized what was going on. The fourth at Florida State wound up boldlerizing a textbook. And so she took a 750 plus page textbook in conjunction with these officials and reduced it to 200 some pages, dumping entire chapters on race, gender, social movements, inequality, et cetera. And then we were told, here's your curriculum. You don't have to teach it. It's not a state imposed curriculum. It happens to be the only curriculum that is compliant with state law, but you don't have to use it. And so we're repeatedly told this, right? And then finally, I'll say, none of these directives were issued in writing via email, as you might expect. And that's by design. So what happened is staffers from the Board of Governors office call the provost's office on each campus. The provost calls the department chair. The department chair calls each individual faculty member. And I should mention, tenure track faculty are unionized in the state of Florida. We have a collective bargaining agreement. We're not at-will employees. Adjuncts teaching the class, and we all know that universities have been flexibilizing their labor forces over time, deliberately rendering them precarious. They're not members of the union and are at-will employees, and so for non-compliance can be fired on the spot. And we wrote back unanimously as a department to the provost and said, we would like this directive in writing so we can discuss it. And we received a fairly hostile response that was, well, you know what the law says, but in case you don't, here's what the law says. You know, we asked specifically, what can't we teach? What must we teach? And third, what are the sanctions for non-compliance? None of those questions were answered and remain unanswered to this day. And now it doesn't even matter because the Board of Governors has removed all sociology classes from the gen ed curriculum, meaning they can't censor regular classes. They can only, but you know, because a federal judge issued this injunction on the Stop Woke Act, they can no longer just directly censor a standard sociology class. What they can do, and what they have done, is remove all sociology classes from the gen ed curriculum. This is going to have the effect of, you know, intro to sociology is how we get majors. That's how I became a sociology major. I was a math major, took intro to sociology, realized it was a thing because it's not a class you study in public school in Richmond, Virginia, where I grew up. Today I have a PhD in sociology and became a sociology professor. In removing this from the gen ed curriculum, it makes it highly unlikely that students in other majors are going to take the class, which is by design to deliberately shrink enrollment in the disciplines they don't like. And now they're coming for history, psychology, and other disciplines.
1: Yeah, of course. I mean, and this also speaks to the problematic ways that we do education, even, you know, in middle and high school, that these are not conversations that are had. These are not courses that are offered. You know, social studies was just some blanket term that was from everything from global history to, like, it's really right. Absurd. Also in Florida, interestingly enough, there was a recent legislation geared towards middle and high school students that now have to learn. I gotta laugh because there's too much to cry about. The horrors of communism. Comes complete with a Victims of Communism Day. I was unable to find a Victims of Capitalism Day listed, or maybe that's just every day. But that's, I mean, these are things that they're forcing people to learn or to teach in middle and high school. So then by the time you would get to a university and have an intro to sociology class, you already have a remarkably skewed perspective on quote unquote social studies. And I think it's important to note here, I'm not saying that you shouldn't learn about capitalism, but as Professor Richard Wolff pointed out, it would be like having a theology department that was only teaching about Protestantism, right? Like, you have to, like, your job, your mandate is to widen the breadth of knowledge, not constrict it, which is exactly what's happening here to a very stark degree.
3: And what I will say is that insofar as there are public policy implications, or let's say more broadly, a politics involved in teaching certain material, professors tend to be very open and reflexive about that politics. And when I say reflexive, this is a term we tend to use often in sociology to say, you know, think about like reflecting on one's own position. And so the whole idea is that we're transparent, right? Yes, we all have views. We're all human. And so the best we can do is be transparent that they are views, which is precisely what all of us do. The difference is that administrators and politicians are saying everything that they say, professors, is ideology. Everything we say is science. So they're deliberately not being reflexive.
1: I'd just like to remind our listeners that you're tuned to the Project Censored Radio Show on Pacifica Radio, and I am your co-host, Eleanor Goldfield, and I am speaking to Associate Professor of Sociology at Florida International University, Zachary Levinson. And with regards to the faculty, I mean, when I was reading your article, I was like, well, what does enforcement look like? I mean, I'm imagining some kind of like electrified collar that zaps you every time you say the word like racism or something. And I know that you said that you were, that your department had asked the provost about this, like what happens if we're non-compliant, but is there any kind of discussion about this? Like, how are you going about doing your syllabus and teaching your classes right now?
3: Wait, they told you about the electric collar?
1: So you don't have to wear it during the interview. That's good.
3: No, but, you know, this is the other thing, the level of surveillance. So we are now required to use what's called upload our syllabi in a special compliant format called Simple Syllabus. And in the days when universities were focused on intellectual production, our syllabi were primarily lists of readings and assignments, and that was that. And now we have to list all this other material at the front, and it becomes this long bureaucratic procedure. You're required now by state regulation to upload them 45 days before the first day of class, has to include all readings, and they're accessible to the public. And so I assume the idea, you know, I'm not scared about what I assign. I'd be happy to share my syllabus with anyone. I put all my syllabi on my own website and make them publicly available anyway. But what's happening here is that there's encouragement, you know, likely this kind of populist appeal to say, look, these professors are indoctrinating your students. And then people who haven't done these readings are saying like, aha, it has some word in the title like race. This is indoctrination. And then they're complaining and harassing. And, you know, the other thing is that it then goes for vetting. And so some of the things that have been vetted are absurd. I mean, I organized a panel with speakers from three countries that had the word black in the title. And it was about organizing in contexts of segregation in the U.S. and South Africa and Guyana. And a year after the event, despite having three very prominent scholars, including a former president of the American Sociological Association, my chair received a notice from the provost's office flagging this event for having the word black in it. And nothing happened, largely because all three volunteered, and so it didn't require the expenditure of any funds. But, you know, the very fact that this was cited for having the word black, which I should mention, at another one of the state universities, Florida Agriculture and Mining, which is an HBCU, students were told they couldn't use the word black in Black History Month posters, that they had to call it BHM, Black History Month. I mean, you can't make this stuff up. But what they're doing is, in kind of ramping up this level of surveillance, faculty are then self-censoring. And I want to really emphasize this. The biggest problem here is self-censorship and what I've tended to refer to as anticipatory compliance. Not my term, but one that I find very helpful here. So think about the instance where the provost calls the chair, calls each faculty member. There is no written directive to do anything. You didn't get the phone call, right? Like, where's the evidence? And so you can say, I'm not complying unless I get a written directive. That's your prerogative as an employee. We have that right. Instead, people are saying, well, something bad might happen. We better comply. And what's happening across the state is everyone is doing that. They're terrified of losing their jobs, and rightfully so, because people are being suspended from teaching. I already gave an example, right? And that's not the only one. But these are not, you know, we're seeing this play out in other states, too. This isn't Florida specific. Multiple professors have been fired for extramural political speech in Texas in the last 6 months. You know, we've all seen the case of the philosophy professor told not to teach Plato in Texas. And it's happening in Indiana, Iowa, Oklahoma, I mean, all over. And it's terrifying. And New Hampshire, I mean, New Hampshire is passing a law that prohibits the teaching of material that would touch on what they call critical consciousness. They're coming
1: out and saying that. I mean, also the funny thing, I thought it was so funny with the Plato thing is, like, Plato was actually, like, very anti-democratic and wrote a lot about how democracy is a terrible idea and you shouldn't give the unwashed masses a chance to really speak their minds. And I'm like, I feel like you guys should like Plato. Like, if you check out some of his work, you'd probably love it. But now you're saying you can't teach him. It's like, okay.
3: I mean, and also, whatever is politics, it's Plato. That's absurd, right?
1: Yes. Yeah, but I mean, it also speaks to this fear of knowledge kind of brought, like, in yes. a broad sense, like you said, it's not just about Florida and it's not just about sociology. It is about a fear and a disdain for knowledge in general, which is so concerning, particularly at a time when, you know, the majority of Americans read at like a sixth grade, below a sixth grade level. And so it's like we are creating a disdain for knowledge that cannot possibly serve people in any real life, real world kind of way, and completely stunts our ability to actually live a fulfilling life, not just personally, but interpersonally, and with the kind of ways that we view the world, the kind of framing. And again, something that we talk about on the show a lot is that we shouldn't be restricting the things that we're reading. You know, I think that we should take in information and knowledge from all kinds of areas, knowledge that we disagree with. Like, that should constantly be something that we're taking in so that we understand, okay, well, why do I disagree with this? Why is this not okay? And to say that, you know, we can't learn this because it's ideologically different than what we hold to be true and good. Well, but how did you come to that perspective? And how do you know that that's a good perspective if you're never confronted with anything that challenges it?
3: Absolutely. I mean, and that's why I think you see them on the one hand stamping out classes that promote critical thinking. On the other hand, it's at the exact same time that they're building up these state-sponsored civic centers on campuses across the state. And so the entire idea is to remove critical thinking and produce a compliant citizenry. And I think this is all summed up with an email I got this week from the university promoting a conference in it's in collaboration with the George W. Bush Foundation on democratic backsliding. And there's panels on all these countries around the world. And then there's a panel on the United States, but instead of actually being about backsliding, it's called Declaration of Independence at 250. And it just promotes reverence for the Declaration. Yeah. So, you know, it's again, in the case of the US, uncritical thinking, for the rest of the world, be critical, right? And as an instructor, it's embarrassing, frankly, to have spent my life developing empirical research techniques and teaching and publishing and doing this research, and then to have to be prohibited by political actors who want to stamp out, for whatever oddball political reason, the teaching of what for 100 plus years was just standard social science research. I mean, it's bizarre, but it's also not bizarre because it's an obvious political project. These people aren't hiding. They're telling us what they're doing openly. And here we are.
1: And here we are. And, you know, as an organizer, this is why I also feel very strongly about political education and organizing spaces, because Lord knows we're not getting it from our schools. So I'm glad that you are still at a university, and also those who are not at universities and are not, you know, official academics also need to do the work of showing folks and showing kids that, hey, there is so much knowledge out there and there are so many people who have done this work and have lived these struggles. Here's an introduction. So, Zach, thank you so much, not only for taking the time to sit down with us, but for actually pushing back against this absurdity that, again, I have to laugh at because there's just too much to cry about. Again, folks, you can check out Zach's great article over at Truth Out that was published last month titled Florida Has Deemed All Existing Intro to Sociology Textbooks Illegal and Produced Its Own. Zach, thanks again.
3: Thanks very much for having me.
1: 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Coming up next, Mickey Huff sits down with Nolan Higdon to talk about his latest book, MAG Academy. That's coming up right now, so please stay with us.
4: Welcome to the Project Censored show on Pacifica Radio. I'm Mickey Huff with Eleanor Goldfield. Today on the program, we welcome back media scholar Nolan Higdon. He is a founding member of the Critical Media Literacy Conference of the Americas, a Project Censored national judge, and he's also author and lecturer at Merrill College and Education Department at the University of California, Santa Cruz. He is the author of numerous books, including The Anatomy of Fake News. He and I co-authored Let's Agree to Disagree and United States of Distraction. He's also author of Surveillance Education with Allison Butler, Navigating the Conspicuous Absence of Privacy in Schools. Today, we're joined by Nolan Higdon to talk about his latest book, MAG Academy, How Corporatism Paved the Way for the Hostile Takeover of Higher Ed. Nolan, thanks so much for taking time to join us again today on the Project Censored show.
5: What's up, Project Censored Universe? And Mickey, it's always great to be here and talking with you.
4: So Nolan, we've been in higher ed for quite some time, and you just wrote a book about some of the challenges we've seen in higher education, and we're going to talk more about that book. But what prompted you? Let's just get into that and say, like, well, what led you to the situation where you just thought, I just have to write a whole book about this?
5: Well, it's actually kind of similar to something you and I did together back in 2019 when we wrote United States of Distraction. We watched how Donald Trump was elected for his first term, and he was doing all these things, exposing like the weaknesses in news media, for example. And all of a sudden, everybody cared about the weaknesses in news media and social media. And you and I were like, we've been talking about this like forever. This predates Trump. Trump's the outcome of those problems. And when he got elected to his second term in 2024 and he took over in 2025, it was basically like Groundhog Day, but with education. Trump was able to deliver on a lot of the long-term goals conservatives have made to transform higher education. And he was getting, rightfully so, a lot of criticism, particularly though from liberals and leftists. And as you pointed out, you and I have been in higher ed for a long time. I wanted to point out that to audiences with this book, look, the things he's using and the vulnerabilities he's taken advantage of, those were created over decades. And as much as they hate to admit it, you know, liberals, centrist liberals are responsible for a lot of that. So when they talk about what he's doing with higher ed, I have to start the story. And that's why I do a MAG Academy by saying, well, what you did with higher ed is what makes it possible for Trump to do what he's currently doing with higher ed. And it's not just about assessing blame. It's trying to send a message that, you know, one day, hopefully Trump will be out of office. There will be an opportunity to hopefully rebuild the academy. And let's not make the same mistakes again. Let's not go back to 2015. Let's not go back to 2024. We need to imagine something very different. And this book points at some of those vulnerabilities and gives us some proposals about things we can do to protect higher ed from becoming what it has become both pre and during the Trump administration.
4: Yeah, it's really well put. And you're right, Nolan, we were hitting on these public vulnerabilities several years ago. And in MAG Academy, you're talking all about that. And in fact, the great pedagogy scholar Henry Giroux wrote an excellent foreword for this book. And Giroux points out right at the beginning, what makes this book especially powerful is its historical depth and intellectual clarity. Given that you and I are also historians, that's not a surprise. But this is not a book of despair. It's a call to action. And so we're going to get to that action, and we're going to talk about that it's not about despair. But before we do that, we want to get a little bit more detail. Now, you just told us why you wrote MAG Academy, and history tells us that we cannot simply wait for a pendulum to swing back, right? People often will say, well, it goes this way, and then it goes to the right, then it comes back to the left. Well, this very topic and this very story seems to suggest that that's not the case.
5: Yeah, and I want to point out with Henry Giroux writing the foreword for the book, there's really no one else who could write this foreword. I mean, he was, for lack of a better term, the canary in the coal mine. He's been banging this drum about what's going to happen to higher ed for so long. And what happened there was there was a larger movement by conservatives to try and mitigate the public's faith in public institutions. Education was one of many, but media and others, law, government, et cetera. And this was really successful. It argued the public that the reason why the nation was failing, failing is a subjective term, by the way, but the reason why the nation was failing was because education was failing. And this is because, in their estimation, it was these teacher unions that protected, quote unquote, bad and lazy teachers, and a student body that just kind of went to like find themselves and deal with emotions, and they weren't really learning. And that's because they were getting free education. If we put a price tag on it, it'll motivate them to take education more seriously. If we remove teachers from unions, it'll incentivize them to teach better and have better outcomes. And this was known as the neoliberal transformation of higher education. Now, it's not like the power dissipated. Faculty did have more power pre-1970s. I would argue students did as well, with like students' involvement in campus government. So they had to put a new class of people to manage the faculty. Faculty had to be, quote unquote, managed. And this is, for lack of a better term, we refer to them as the professional managerial class, which Barbara Ehrenreich and her husband gave us that name. And Catherine Liu did some incredible work really detailing this class. And I bring up both of their work in the book. And the professional managerial class is made up of a group of people who look at education purely in terms of the bottom line. They want to transform the public into the corporate. How can they maximize money? That means how can they maximize enrollment? That means how can they minimize costs? That means faculty value. And one of the ways to do that was they had to break faculty. And so they did that by getting rid of those tenure track jobs. These were jobs that, you know, I even talked to people I work with now who said, yeah, I got out of grad school in the 90s and, you know, there were 10 jobs I could choose from around the country. That's so gone by the early 2000s. Back in like 1980s and 90s, you had roughly about 70% of faculty were tenure track, meaning they could get a job, work there for 30 years. As long as they published, they would have that job till the day they retired. Great benefits, great retirement plan, et cetera. There was a minority of faculty back then, about 20-25%, that were known as, they're called adjuncts, sometimes lecturer, sometimes part-time. You know, we call them contingent faculty. There's a bunch of names for them. But effectively, these were faculty to fill temporary voids. So let's say you offered like three sections of Bio 101, and then you had so many students on the wait list, you need to offer a fourth section, but all your tenured faculty had full schedules. You'd bring in a part-timer to teach that one. What ended up happening in the neoliberal era is increasingly they just hired more and more part-time to control the schedule and less tenure. And now tenure track jobs are, you know, are roughly about 30-35% of the jobs. And the rest are these so-called non-tenure, part-time, adjunct, lecturer jobs, which pay less, have no benefits. You can be fired at will. To make a living, instead of teaching a normal course load, you have to teach 200%, sometimes 300% to get benefits, to get something assembling security as you travel from campus to campus. We jokingly call them road scholars, R-O-A-D, because they're constantly traveling between campuses. because they're more desperate, financially speaking, they're less likely to rock the boat. Also because they're not really ingratiated to the campus. They rarely meet their managers or colleagues. They really can't participate in like union activities to help collectively organize. And they're not really involved in the campus community either. They're kind of like this essential yet invisible contingent labor within the academy. And as a result, faculty are just really weak. And you bring this into the Trump era. Trump really knew that the ways in which he could control the universities were, one, faculty really couldn't push back. Faculty unions are so weak because they're full of contingent faculty. And the professional managerial class, all they thought about was the bottom line. So if Trump would withhold funds from them, if they didn't do what he wanted, they would easily fall in line. And that's precisely how the MAGA Academy came about, was Trump was pushing on these levers and weaknesses. And we can also talk, of course, about how this has affected students and education as well. But that's basically kind of the framework for how the book begins.
4: Yeah, absolutely. And Nolan, I was an adjunct for 8 years, so I knew that life really well, taught often at three places at one time, sometimes 6-7 classes a semester. This was, by the way, before a lot of the online education that's so ubiquitous now. There were real vulnerabilities, and meaning within the institution. And I want to get to some of the other points that you brought up, and that also, and this, and of course, how it impacts students. When you get into your second chapter, you talk about from scholar to service provider, and you also talk about the importance of tenure, which we know is completely under attack. You mentioned it just a little bit ago that they hire more and more adjuncts, so they don't have tenure faculty, so that weakens the faculty, which is, you know, really made higher ed a target from people who wanted to see it go away in the first place. So talk a little bit, if you could, about some of those issues.
5: Well, pedagogically speaking, the majority of faculty being these, you know, non-tenure track or part-time faculty. Part-time, again, is a misnomer. These people teach, you know, 200-300% timers.
4: I pushed back. You know how much I've pushed back. Yeah. I was chairing two departments. I actually went to the Faculty Senate to say, could we please stop using this phrase? And the pushback was like, well, this is what they call themselves. And I was like, no, this is actually not the case. You're creating a hierarchy, or you're at least acknowledging there's a hierarchy, but then not really doing much about it, and then blaming a system that had been taken over by sort of neoliberal and sort of corporate ideologies, such that it actually not only weakens the faculty, but they kind of cater to student interests, but that doesn't mean they're serving student education. So that's the part I want to kind of get maybe a look at that a little bit.
5: Yeah. And so it's not just that contingent faculty are less likely to participate in like collective action. There's also division, as you just pointed out, between tenure track faculty and non-tenure. And a lot of these positions, like tenure faculty, act as managers over non-tenured faculty. And sometimes those tenured faculty, not just that contingent faculty are less likely to participate in like collective action. There's also division, as you just pointed out, between tenure track faculty and non-tenure. And a lot of these positions, like tenure faculty, act as managers over non-tenured faculty. And sometimes those tenured faculty, their goal is to climb the ladder.

0: young, and you want, you know, just help. Like teaching, you know, as we all know, I always say at least, I think it takes at least like 3 years of you in the classroom. You start to like kind of figure out what works for you personally. Colleagues can be very helpful, but if they're, you know, got a knife in your back, it's really difficult to ask the kind of critical questions. And things like evaluations from these tenured faculty can be used against non-tenured faculty. And because you can be fired for any reason, you want to get the best evaluation. So you try and be very careful. Like this is how the system undermines academic freedom. Like you're not going to talk about politically hot issues because that's going to get a ding against you. And they can replace you with someone who's not bringing that flack to the department. If students don't like you because you dare to do things like, I don't know, assign readings or have like complex critical thinking assignments, that could be really bad for your career. So get rid of those, inflate the grades. I've actually had tenure faculty tell me that too, by the way. Inflate the grades, like keep the students happy. And scholars call this the disengagement pack, where faculty keep like the requirements low. They don't give students much trouble. In exchange, students give like positive evals. And both just pass through. The faculty member gets their check and the student gets like their passing grade. And this has become so much of what education has become. And the campus really signals this to the students as well. All the brochures, if you look, we do this in my media education class all the time. If you look at educational advertisements for higher ed, there's rarely a classroom or an instructor in them. It's about going to the pools, hanging out on the field, hanging out with the cheerleaders and the sports, you know, the gymnasium, anything but learning. And then when you get on campus, too many times when students have a complaint, managers will break kind of the chain and they will side with the student, even though they don't have all the evidence. And I give some examples of that in the book. Yeah, students also do have a right gripe, in my opinion. Students have to pay astronomical tuition. They're promised an experience. They're promised a ticket to the middle class. And everything is about, since they've been in kindergarten, has been career, career, career. And then they meet some faculty member who's talking about like, hey, democracy, empowering people, the collective good. And they're like, this isn't what I'm paying for. Why are you testing me on this? And some students kind of feel that way. And it creates this strange dynamic between the faculty and the student in a lot of contexts. And the students, you know, some will come obviously curious about those things and engage with it. Others are just trying to pass through. And the campus really helps it in a lot of ways because they define student success if students pass your class. Well, by definition, if students don't pass your class, you're quote unquote a bad teacher. If it's a minority group that's not passing, you're also a racist teacher. And so it has all these perverse incentives to pass students through. And that's what we see happening over and over again in a lot of these courses. And students aren't ignorant about it. I put in there about a student from Stanford who wrote about how all of her and her other students in her program, they knew that they could go to the accommodations office, which exists to help students who are differently abled get the support they need to succeed in school, right? This is a real need for differently abled students. But she says, all the students know that they can go and get accommodations for anything. They make up reasons for accommodation to get support to pass. And it's like an open secret. And I asked my students about this and they said the same thing. Like, oh yeah, it's known as an open secret. And I said, well, don't you guys kind of feel like, you know, guilty about that? Like, and they had a pretty honest answer for me, which was, look, the system's pretty screwed us. We get nothing for free. We don't get universal healthcare. This is like one thing we can get our hands on for all this tuition. And I thought it was a really interesting admission for my students to tell
1: me that. Yeah. As I'd like to remind our listeners that you're tuned to the Project Censored show on Pacifica Radio. I'm Mickey Huff. I'm speaking with media scholar Nolan Higdon, and we're talking about his latest book, MAGA Academy, How Corporatism Paved the Way for the Hostile Takeover of Higher Ed. And Nolan, we were getting into the many ways that this is happening and the many challenges that faculty and students are facing moving through this system. And so let's look here to... There's a segment in the book where you talk about performing justice, inviting collapse. You want to take a few moments and talk a little bit about that subject?
0: Yeah, I put this in the context of the first Trump term, and I also put it in the larger context of higher ed. But basically, this corporatization of higher ed I've been talking about, most people on the left would take umbrage if higher ed operated the way I just described it. So the way you kind of get them to accept it is by wrapping it in like altruistic terms or altruistic goals or social justice terminology. And this is where DEI plays kind of a pernicious influence on the neoliberal or corporate academy. And one of the things I make a distinction about is how there's a difference between corporate DEI and the actual meaning of words like diversity, equity, and inclusion. And in the first Trump era, and this continues largely until Trump dismantled a lot of

0: corporate DEI. There was this corporate DEI that was sold to Bleeding Heart liberals as a way to combat Trumpism. And the difference between like real DEI and corporate DEI, let's take diversity, for example. Diversity would account for a multitude of variables. So yes, you would have different sexualities and genders and races and ethnicities and cultural backgrounds, but also ideologies as well. So sure, you might have your corporatists, but you might have some socialists, maybe some anarchists, maybe some communists, maybe some conservatives. So you'd have this ideological diversity. Diversity ideology, and I take this from Christian Parenti, this diversity ideology is about making the diversity we can see of the neoliberal class. So it's people who share a neoliberal ideology, but you can see that they have different sexualities, different race, different genders, for example. And that acts as a shield, saying like, look, no, we support diversity. Look at all these different identity groups. And that is an important step forward. But the system still operates as it should. And this starts to beg a critical question here, which is, if the system is one that is racist and sexist and heteronormative, how is diversifying the top of the system going to change that if you don't actually change the system itself? And this word diversity ideology to me is reminiscent of the trickle-down economics of the Reagan era. The argument is, well, if we diversify those at the top, people who share those identity will have the benefits trickle down to them eventually. Where I would argue, and I argue in the book, something more like direct assistance, like why make a victim of racism wait till they're 18 to get the opportunity to go into student loan debt, to have a shot at joining the middle class? Why not do reparations as soon as they're out of the womb? Why not create childcare support for these communities? Why not have direct assistance? Well, of course, then you'd have to tax the wealthy. Then you'd have to tax corporations, and that's a no-no to neoliberalism. So it's putting this kind of social justice paint on this corporatist system, and it gets a lot of people to buy into it. And I think a lot of liberals kind of buy into the rhetoric and support it, and then are mystified to why it actually works against those communities. And one of the ways you can really see this is look at the neighborhoods around universities. Typically, universities' way to diversify their portfolio, economically speaking, is they buy up land around the university. And this leads to gentrification and kicking out historically poor communities that are disproportionately communities of color. And there's a great book on this called Living in the Shadow of the Ivory Tower, where they talk about the history of this, particularly at Columbia University. So there's this conflict between the rhetoric we get from higher ed and the actuality that I point out in the book. And you can see it even in the statistics they tout. They'll say things like, we've hired more faculty of color and more women. That's really good. That's strong. But then look at where those people are hired. They're disproportionately hired in the non-tenure part-time track, the most exploited positions of faculty. And so those are the kind of arguments I'm making in the book, is that because it's wrapped in the social justice rhetoric, it turns a lot of people off from questioning the ways in which the system actually works against its stated goals.
1: Yeah, that's pretty amazing and well put. And you're definitely connecting a lot of dots, things that maybe folks that are inside higher ed have witnessed and experienced, but are certainly not visible from the outside. And the way, of course, that the media often depict, the establishment media, they depict higher ed as again, like sort of this liberal left-wing utopia. But that's not what's controlling it, right? And you go into detail about that. The other curious and I think very interesting approach that you take here, and by curious, I don't mean strange. I mean like the way in which you wrote the book and the style of it is inviting, because you have a narrative. You have a lot of historical detail. You have a lot of factual analysis, but you're also telling the story through your own experience in higher education to, again, put real lived experiences to the many, many things that you're talking about that you have mountains of evidence to back up from other studies. And I think that that's what makes this kind of a book maybe even more effective, right? Certainly for people in higher ed who see it and they're like, oh my gosh, that's happened to me. But a lot of folks, again, outside of that, I don't think they understand how that system works and have maybe a distorted vision of it. So Nolan, when we get to the end of the book, you have proposals for dismantling this MAG Academy that you talk about, replacing virtue signaling with honesty, abandoning the college for all mandate, which we heard for years. You talk about improving faculty power, the mechanics of collective action. You talk about reclaim pedagogy from the machine, right? That's certainly something that resonates with Henri Giroux. And you talk about embracing intellectual diversity, among other things, and building a civic university. So I want people to know that your book actually has prescriptions, it has solutions, it has things that we can do that we either create, reinvent, or return to. So could you take a little bit of time and talk about those in the 5 minutes we have left? And then, of course, as ever, please tell people where they can find your work.
0: Absolutely. Yeah, I just, you know, some of the things in there, I encourage people in the academy to be more honest. Don't use the corporate language. You know, we know there's these things, basically like this checklist of things we'd have to say before we say anything. And we knew a lot of times it was intellectually bankrupt. I would encourage us just not to give in to that virtue signaling, be more honest, more to the point of kind of what we can do structurally. I think power from the managerial class needs to be reduced. That necessitates more power to faculty. That means a rejection of these contingent faculty. I think this not only serves faculty power, it also helps students. You want faculty to have more time for their students and not spread against a multitude of campuses. I think we also put in there about abolishing the college for all mandate. I'm in no way saying we need to make college more exclusionary. I think everyone should have an opportunity to go to college and we should make it available. But this idea that everyone needs to go to college and we push everyone to go to college, it's created this really kind of like sociopathic society and this very divided society where I think there are other jobs folks can get without a college degree that should pay similar, more than someone who is college educated. And I think as a society, we need to confront that fact that college is not the end all be all. It's great. I love it. I encourage everyone to go to college. I've had a wonderful time at both a student and a faculty member. But you know, if it's not for you, we should create alternative paths for you to have a happy and fulfilled life. It shouldn't be everything. So I talk about some of those things. And for folks who want a copy of the book, they can get it at nolanhigdon.substack.com/magacademy. That's MAG Academy.
1: So Nolan, your conclusion, you say, let us stop repeating the mistakes of the past. Stop treating our intellect as a commodity and our students as customers. It's time to reclaim higher education for ourselves and for future generations who deserve its benefits. By reclaiming the university as a public good, narrowing its mission to the relentless pursuit of truth and empowering the students, educators, and community that make that pursuit possible, we do more than fix a school system. We rebuild the civic university, an institution that doesn't just grant degrees, but creates citizens capable of sustaining democracy. And that is quite a summation.
0: Yeah, I think we need to reassert our priorities. The higher ed needs to be for the public good. And that doesn't mean just teaching students about the history of democracy and civics and history, although I think those things are critically important. We need that community engagement. The university needs to be a part of the community. And that means all the people in the community. That means community events, community services, not just for the wealthy students who pay tuition to go there or the academics who are creating scholarship, but the community around needs to be a part of it. And we don't need to just talk about those folks. We need to collaborate with those folks. And that reminds us that we are a part of the community and the system. We are not higher above it or dictating it or judging it.
1: Nolan Higdon, well put. And again, it's always wonderful to have you on the program to talk about the things you're doing. The Gaslight Gazette that you do each 2 weeks on your Substack is, I think, required reading. I share it in my classes often to keep up on, you know, people recognizing the problems of fake news and propaganda. So keep up the stellar work there. Your latest book, Mag Academy, How Corporatism Paved the Way for the Hostile Takeover of Higher Ed. 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
0: Thank you so much for having me, man. It was a pleasure.

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1: That does it for another episode of the Project Censored Radio Show on Pacifica Radio. I'm your producer and co-host, Eleanor Goldfield, along with my co-host and executive producer, Mickey Huff. For more information about all the things that the Project does, from the classroom to the radio waves, please check out projectcensored.org. I'd also like to remind listeners that the views and opinions expressed on this program are those of the guests and hosts and do not necessarily reflect the official policy or position of Project Censored. 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Project Censored is a 501c3 nonprofit organization and does not endorse or oppose any candidate for public office. We have a lot of tools, resources, and information over at our website. Again, that's projectcensored.org. Please also follow us on social media at Project Censored. As always, thank you so much for listening, and we'll see you next time. Democracy, politics, and the apocalypse. Got the skies looking ominous. So the ocean burn bright with waves full of poison. Genocide, wars, far for little poison. The weapons manufactured paid for by attacks upon the bridges and the levees and the mines collapsing. All the prisons, build the capacity, citizens, and the times for the master thieves.

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Greetings, radio listeners, internet radio listeners. My name's Carson Young. I'm the host of the program. Thanks for tuning in whenever, wherever, however you're listening. Maybe you're listening on a Monday night, 8 to 9 o'clock, if you're listening live. It could be on a Sunday, 3 to 4 o'clock. The program replays on Sundays. Thanks for listening as I play music for you over the airwaves. You just heard music from Joe Henderson off of his 1980 release, Mirror, Mirror. That one featuring Billy Higgins on drums, Ron Carter on bass, Chick Corea on keys. We heard Joe's Bolero. And ahead of that, went long form. A long number from the great Mal Waldron. From his 1971 Electric album, The Call, featuring Eberhard Weber on electric bass, Jimmy Jackson on organ, Fred Braceful on drums, Mal Waldron playing electric piano on this album. We heard the title track, The Call. That one released on the German Japo label. And there's still a lot more great music to come. Before we get to it, let's talk a little bit about KNSJ. 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We're going to get back to the music right now with some music from Kahil El-Zabar's Ritual Trio, music released in 2008, I believe. Ari Brown on piano, Malachi Favors on bass. This one featuring Pharoah Sanders, the entire album, in fact. The album's called Ooh Live. We're going to hear This Little Light of Mine. And it's right here on 89.1 KNSJ Descanso.

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0: Welcome. This is Dr. Michio Kaku, Professor of Theoretical Physics at the City College and the Graduate Center of the City University of New York. And this is Exploration. Every week on Exploration, we discuss the fascinating world of science and its impact on society. And today, leading off, we're going to have two very special guests lined up for you this hour. You know, on Exploration, we try to line up the scientific movers and shakers, the most important people who set the agenda for their respective disciplines. So the first special guest is Dr. Robert Lanza. He's one of the foremost experts in biotechnology. Now, some people think that the 20th century was the century of physics, with the coming of the laser, transistor, GPS, space program, with the coming of the internet, x-ray machines, MRI machines. That was the 20th century. But some people think that the 21st century could be dominated by biotechnology. That is, the ability to clone organisms, the ability to grow new organs of the body as they wear out and perhaps even extend the human lifespan, and also perhaps even tinker with our genes. So with it are the promises and perils of science, because science is a double-edged sword. One side of the sword can cut against ignorance and disease, but the other side of the sword could also cut against people. And our second special guest is also one of the leaders in his field. He's Lester Brown, environmentalist, founder of the World Watch Institute and the Earth Policy Institute. If you were to make a short list of the world's leading environmentalists who are setting the agenda for the environmental movement, on everyone's short list would be Lester Brown, perhaps one of the most prominent environmentalists on the planet Earth. Presidents, prime ministers, heads of governments, they all consult with the World Watch Institute, which is a clearinghouse for information about the environment. And of course, its founder is Lester Brown. So today we're going to talk about Plan B. What does it mean if the nations of the earth do nothing? What does it mean to the earth, to our food, to the environment, to the population? And what can we do about it? What are efforts that the average citizen can take to perhaps reverse the degradation of the world? And so, as I said before, on Exploration, we try to bring you the people who are setting the agenda. And once again, one person who's setting the agenda for biotechnology is Dr. Lanza, and he'll be talking to us today about cloning, about the new advances in gene therapy, and the ability to literally manipulate life itself. And then the second half of Exploration, we're going to bring on Lester Brown, who'll talk about the good and the bad affecting the environment of the planet Earth. Listen carefully, because these two individuals are going to be talking about your future, your life, and the way you view society and science.
1: Well, as a young boy, I was rarely allowed outside the house. So I was on my own, and I went to the ponds to catch snapping turtles and would climb trees to catch screech owls and flying squirrels. And so I'd go on these long trips trying to figure out the universe. And even at that age, I was in awe at the world. But unfortunately, my parents and none of my sisters had finished high school, so I, too, was placed in this slow class with the kids that used to throw the spitball. So I came up with this plan.
2: I know that.
1: Yeah. So I came up with this plan to prove myself. And actually, at that time, Watson and Crick had just cracked the genetic code just a few years earlier. So I decided to carry out what amounts to genetic engineering.
2: As a kid?
1: Yes. I was actually a teenager. I was around 14. And I had actually seen a black squirrel, and so I wanted to see whether I could make it albino or vice versa. And so I went to my biology teacher, and he told me that it was impossible, and everyone laughed at me. But I was determined to prove him wrong, so I went into my basement, and I figured out actually how to alter the genetic makeup of a white chicken to make him black by transferring genes from the pigmented chicken. And my mother thought I was just trying to hatch chicken eggs. So I decided, you know, to really prove this, I really needed to work with someone who understood that stuff. So, you know, to me, the greatest place on the planet was Harvard Medical School. So I saved up my nickels and dimes and took the buses and trolleys into Boston. And it actually took me half a day to get there. I didn't even know where I was going. So I tried to go in through the front door, and the guard didn't let me. It was sort of like Dorothy in the Wizard of Oz, you know, when the palace guard said, go away. But rather than leaving, I went around the back and I waited by the Dipsy dumpster, and I saw this little short, bald guy walking up with khaki pants and a bunch of keys. And I thought, oh, here's the janitor. So he opens the door and I just sort of slip in. And a little way down the corridor, he says, well, can I help you, sir? And I said, no, I'm looking for a Harvard doctor. Now, what I didn't know was that was Steven Kuffler, chairman of the neurobiology department. He had just been nominated for the Nobel Prize.
2: Is that right?
1: Yeah. So I thought that he was just the janitor. And so I told him that I was friends with the janitor down the street from me and that I worked in the cafeteria. And so he asked me why I was there. And I said, I was trying to, alter the genetic makeup of a white chicken. And then I went on, explaining about DNA, thinking, he doesn't have a clue. And then he actually said, well, I know someone that can help you. And he brought me upstairs, past all the spaghetti wire and all to Josh Sains, who now runs actually the Brain Center at Harvard. And he was just a grad student at the time. So after talking with Josh all day, they invited me back to repeat those experiments. And the work was ultimately published in Nature in 1974. And every now and then I would go back and the janitor would show up. And I was always so excited to see him. And it wasn't until later that I realized who he was. So that was actually how I got into the hard science.
2: And where did you get the equipment for your high school project, interfering with the genes of living organisms? Where did you get your equipment?
1: Well, it was really very challenging. You have to remember, I was just a little boy, very short. I didn't look very old. And, I'd be trying to get syringes. So I'd be at the hospitals trying to convince the doctors to give me syringes. And then I would go to another hospital and convince them to give me penicillin. And there was actually a gentleman who actually worked at one of the state labs who had a centrifuge in his cellar. So I put these all together and managed over a period of time to figure out how to do it in a very crude way.
2: So you created your own biotech laboratory in your basement?
1: Yeah, right next to the furnace. My mother actually had no idea I was doing it.
2: Amazing. When I was a kid, I built an atom smasher in my garage.
1: You're kidding.
2: Yeah, I had to go to Westinghouse.
1: So you understand.
2: Yeah, I went to Westinghouse to get 400 pounds of transformer steel and 22 miles of copper wire.
1: Wow.
2: To build a 2.3 million electron volt betatron in the garage. And you, as a kid, was out there meddling with the genes of living organisms.
1: Yeah, I mean, it was a fun time.
2: Okay. Well, moving on now, let's talk about cloning. We've heard so much about cloning in the media. Arnold Schwarzenegger even had a movie where he met his clone, and the whole movie was based on criminal clones.
1: Mm-hmm.
2: Well, what is a clone, and how far are we in terms of being able to clone animals, primates, and maybe even humans?
1: Well, cloning is conceptually very simple. You basically take the cell from the animal you want to clone and put it next to an empty egg that has had all of its DNA removed. And then you send an electrical charge through the two cells, and they fuse. So when the cells fuse, the DNA from the cell you want to clone is dumped into the empty egg. And another approach is just to inject the DNA directly into the empty egg. The next step is to use chemicals then to fool that egg into thinking it's been fertilized. And so then the cell starts to divide, and you end up with an embryo that can then be placed in a surrogate mother. And then if everything goes well, you can end up with a genetically identical copy of the animal you want to clone. And of course, we've cloned at this point many dozens of species. We've cloned endangered species, glow-in-the-dark mice, whole herds of cows. In fact, there have been many farm animals, goats, pigs, cows, and even pets such as cats and dogs.
2: Now, we had a chance to interview Ian Wilmut, the Scottish scientist who actually cloned Dolly. Explain to us exactly what he did. What was Dolly, and was Dolly premature age? There was some controversy about that.
1: Well, yes. Ian Wilmut was the first to actually clone a mammal from an adult cell. And so he actually took a cell and went through the methodology I just described, and then that DNA was placed into an empty egg from another sheep. And when Dolly was born, everyone thought, because of the length of the telomeres, and these are the ends of the chromosomes that determine how many times a cell can divide, we all thought that cloning Dolly was basically an older sheep, in disguise. And so what we actually did is published a paper in 2000 that actually showed that wasn't the case, that you can actually start out with an old senescent cell that's decrepit, and the cloning procedure actually restores that cell to a youthful state and allows it once again to start dividing into an entire organism. So it actually turns out in the end using not only just sheep, but also cows and mice. It's been shown repeatedly now that, in fact, cloning is like a little time machine. You can actually rejuvenate that DNA and actually end up with youthful cells.
2: So in other words, you are literally turning back the biological clock, resetting it back to zero when this clone is born.
1: Absolutely. In fact, in some of the experiments we did, we actually were able to turn it back even more so that the cells actually had twice the lifespan that they normally should. So, again, the process is very irregular, so there's a possibility that, you know, that they may actually live shorter or longer, and a lot of that depends on many factors.
2: So, in other words, the cloned animal, in some sense, may actually be an improved version of the original animal with longer telomeres?
1: Well, certainly at the cellular level, we know that that is the case. Now, you know, obviously aging is very complex. There are other environmental factors that go into it. But certainly at the cellular level, we know that in some of these experiments, we actually have cells that lived quite extensively longer.
2: Okay. Now, what kinds of animals have been cloned? I understand that pets have been cloned,
1: mm-hmm.
2: and I even went to Dallas, Texas with a film crew from BBC Television, where we went to a ranch where we saw clones of clones of clones,
1: mm-hmm.
2: and one series of animals, we had like eight animal calves all lined up in a line. They were all identical twins. So what kinds of animals have been cloned?
1: Well, you know, the list is quite extensive, you know, starting from mice, rats, and rabbits. Again, all of the various farm animals, goats, pigs, horses. In fact, we created an entire herd of cows that actually was making human proteins in their milk that were genetically modified. On top of that, of course, you know, there are multiple different endangered species that have now been cloned. So in theory, virtually every mammal should in the future be able to be cloned.
2: Now, in the newspapers, every once in a while, some oddball announces that he's done the first human clone. However, as I understand, no primate has been successfully cloned. What's the status with regards to cloning primates and humans?
1: Well, as you point out, cloning primates, including humans, has been problematic. You know, back in 2001, we were the first group to clone the first early stage of human embryos, and we were doing that for generating stem cells, not for reproductive purposes. And even to this date, the technique isn't perfected. Of course, there was the Wong scandal where for a while we thought that someone had that technique worked out. In fact, just a few months ago, we published a scientific paper where we showed for the first time that human cloning can't actually successfully reprogram human cells back to a normal embryonic state, and we're still working on that.
2: Now let's talk about your work, which is nothing less than fantastic. First of all, with endangered animals, you've been able to essentially bring back to life, genetically speaking, organisms that have been dead for 25 years. Explain your work.
1: Well, as you know, about 100 species go extinct every day, and those genes are lost from the planet forever. And so seeing that we're the ones that cause most of these extinctions, you know, a while back I thought that, well, perhaps, you know, we had some responsibility to see if we could use some of our tools the best we can to reverse that. So back in 2000, I actually decided I would try to clone a gaur, which is an endangered ox-like creature from Asia, and it had been hunted almost to the verge of extinction. And I actually got some cells that from an animal that had died a few years earlier and tried to clone it using ordinary domestic cow eggs. And many of my colleagues said, well, Bob, that's impossible. You can't get a clone. You can't clone one species using the eggs from another species. And it turned out we actually were able to generate a beautiful little baby gaur embryos. We actually sent them off to IOR by FedEx Overnight Express, and they were implanted into ordinary farm cows. And 9 months later, we got a baby gaur, which we called Noah. It was born alive, walking around and bellowing. But then a couple days later, it died of dysentery. So everyone said, see, Bob, it doesn't work. So I went back to the San Diego Zoo and convinced them to, you know, let's give this a try again. So they said, well, you know, we actually have this what we call stud 391 that died back in 1980, a quarter of a century earlier. And he said, it would be great if you could bring that animal, resurrect that animal, so we could reintroduce that valuable genetic material into our highly inbred group of animals that they had. So they sent me a vial of these cells, and we transferred them into some empty cow eggs, and they were sent off again to Iowa and implanted in some beef cattle that served as the surrogate moms. And we started with 16 pregnancies, and 9 months later, we were down to just two. And so there we were back in 2003. We were secretly gathered out in this farm out in the middle of nowhere, and we were watching this cow give birth by C-section. And I remember, you know, that, you know, when they started the C-section, there was some splatting of blood, and the vet reached in and pulled out from the mother's belly, you know, these two small hooves. And when they started to massage it, you know, suddenly its eyes opened and its ears started to wiggle, and it let out this big bellow, and everyone applauded. And the whole thing was so surreal. Here we were out in a farm in Iowa watching a beef cow give birth to this exotic endangered animal that's normally born in the bamboo jungles of Southeast Asia. It was really exciting.
2: Now, since then, I guess many other people have followed in your footsteps, right? So I guess many endangered animals have been brought back.
1: Yes, that is correct. And just recently in South Korea, I understand that they cloned an endangered wolf. You know, the hope is we've actually been in dialogue, you know, with some folks in China about the giant panda. But also, too, work is now going on to clone cheetahs and even the extinct Bucato mountain goat.
2: Now, I understand that the competition is so fierce that in South Korea, one of their leading researchers was tempted to commit fraud and basically faked all his papers claiming these fantastic results. Could you elaborate?
1: Yeah, actually, back at the early part of this decade, we actually, you know, there was an article on the cover of Wired where we were on the verge. We actually had cloned a pretty advanced stage human embryo. And at the time, everyone thought it was imminent that we were going to be publishing actually creating stem cells. And then just out of the blue, this group in South Korea, which no one had any knowledge of, published a paper in Science saying they had done it. So obviously, this individual thought he could do it, and his name was Wong. And unfortunately, it turned out many years later that the whole thing had been fabricated. It was just a complete disaster. You know, it actually, you know, terminated most of the research we were doing. Everyone had just assumed that this feat had been accomplished. You know, it was one of the biggest scandals in scientific history. It was just terrible.
2: And in fact, some of my colleagues were wondering why he did it to disgrace the whole country, because at some point it would come out. However, the leading theory is that he probably thought that some group around the world was going to do it anyway. So why not simply beat them out by a few months to a few years, and then people will forget. People will overlook things and not go into the details and find out that he was a total fraud.
1: No, absolutely. I know he was convinced that in a few months we were going to publish a paper showing we could do it, and then everyone would say, see, it works. And, you know, and then he would have gone on and got his Nobel Prize. And in fact, the government gave him millions and millions of dollars and literally thousands of human eggs. And so I'm sure he was certain that he would be able to achieve it, and no one would ever know. In fact, he pulled into his group, you know, some of the top cloning experts in the world, you know, Shatten and even Ian Wilmot in the end was working with him. So I'm sure he figured out with all of the brain power and resources that this would be pretty simple to do. And as you know, it's turned out to be a lot more difficult than anyone thought.
2: Now, let's talk about something that is science fiction,
1: okay.
2: Bringing back extinct animals, including the Neanderthal.
1: Mm-hmm.
2: On this show, we've had people that are very interested in sequencing the genome of the Neanderthal, our nearest species, which died out tens of thousands of years ago in Europe. And believe it or not, they expect the full genome of the Neanderthal to be sequenced in the coming years. And there's talk about maybe bringing back the Neanderthals. Any comments?
1: Yeah, I think that, you know, on many of these, you know, extinct species, including the Neanderthal and dinosaurs, that at some point in the future, we may have that technology. I think, you know, even today, I know, like, for instance, when you come to my house, I have this 6-foot brontosaurus bone that weighs 800 pounds. And, you know, it's from one of the largest dinosaurs that ever roamed the earth. And the first thing everyone asks me is, Bob, are you going to clone this? And I tell them, you can't clone from stone. You need living cells, or certainly the tissue. And as you mentioned, once we have the genome, we may be able to incorporate that into a living cell. Now, the thing to remember is that it's a little more complicated than that, because there's two genomes in the cell, the mitochondrial genome, and that has to talk with the nuclear genome. So that presents a bit of a problem, because even if you have the DNA for the species itself, what determined you or the Neanderthal or the dinosaur, you still need to figure out how to get that to be able to interact with the maternally transferred genetics. So again, I always say that you're not going to be seeing dinosaurs in your backyard anytime soon. Again, the Neanderthal tissue as well as the mammoth that was unearthed a few years ago, you have to realize that after years of freezing and thawing, that there have been holes poked in the animal's DNA. And right now, molecular biologists don't know how to fill in the gaps. And the same thing applies, I think, to the Tasmanian tiger, which died out in the 1930s in Australia. But I think someday we are going to learn how to either sequence the entire genome or to repair the DNA. But again, that's going to be many years off.
2: Now, with the woolly mammoth, we've actually had several people involved in that project on exploration. Mm-hmm. And they tell me that if you extract DNA from the carcasses of these animals that died thousands and thousands of years ago in Siberia, you just get fragments, little pieces here and there all over the place, and it's pretty hard to make sense out of it. However, with computers, we're going to get very good at putting pieces together and having the computer put the jigsaw puzzle together. So what do you think? Maybe one day a computer using what is called bioinformatics, mm-hmm. you think they may be able to piece it together using, let's say, a blueprint of an elephant genome?
1: I think absolutely. I think we have a lot of tricks in our toolbox, something known as homologous recombination, which would allow us to go in and splice the genes right in precisely where we'd like them. And there are some newer techniques evolving. And then, of course, you would require a very powerful computer, seeing that I think someone once compared it to shredding up the New York phone directory into little pieces and then having to reassemble it. But with computers, as you know, they're very powerful, and we're discovering new tricks. So I think sometime in the future, yes, that we definitely should be able to do this.
2: Now, about 2 months ago, I did a book tour in London, and I went to Oxford. I had dinner with Richard Dawkins, one of the leading biologists in the world. And he's on record as stating that perhaps one day we'll be able to take the genome of a human, compare it to the genome of a chimpanzee, analyze the genes that are different, and then with a computer program, interpolate between them in order to get the best approximation for the genome of the missing link, Australopithecus. Mm-hmm. Now, of course, he says this is an outrageous idea. Mm-hmm. He's very careful to say that. But it's an idea that can't be ruled out. You have any thoughts about such an outrageous idea as one day bringing back not just a Neanderthal, but the missing link?
1: I think all that is possible in the future. There's no question about it. Once we have the tools to manipulate the genetics, already today we know how to knock out genes, for instance, to increase the muscle mass of an animal to twice its original amount. So I think we already have some of those tools, and we're adding them very quickly. So yes, I think it could be done, but as you mentioned, I think there's this ethical concern that it will probably prevent it from occurring. I mean, even when we, generated the first cloned embryo, even for medical purposes, I mean, it was a huge outcry. It's very, very controversial. So, yes, in theory, I think we will eventually have the scientific tools to do it. The question will be, should we?
2: And speaking about ethics and the dark side, maybe you saw the movie The Island. In that movie, it's a very dark plot. People find out, much to their shock, that they are actually clones of a real person. They didn't realize that they were imposters. They always thought they were real humans. Mm-hmm. But they were cloned in order to harvest the organs of their body. In other words, they were raised to be killed, mm-hmm. so that the organs of their body could be harvested and then given to a rich man who actually paid big bucks to have their body cloned. Mm-hmm. Now, of course, you can't clone memories. That's mm-hmm. not possible. But do you think that is the way some people are going to go, or do you think we'll simply grow organs separately from having to clone the entire body?
1: Yeah, well, I think there's a consensus in the medical and scientific community that you would never allow any kind of a clone to go past the first several days of cell division. So it would be smaller than, you know, the head of a pin. So I think what we would do is what we're doing now is you would create embryonic stem cells or what we call now iPS cells for pluripotent stem cells. And those cells are immortal and they grow. And we can now turn those into virtually every cell type in the body. And through a new techniques that are developing in a field known as tissue engineering, we can reconstitute those into more complex tissues and structures. In fact, I published a paper with Tony Ataller a number of years ago where we actually used clone cells from a cow to grow in the lab kidneys that actually were able to remove toxic materials when we transplanted them back into the animal they were cloned from. And those cells were very smart. They had assembled into the glomeruli, into all the various elements of the kidney. And since that time, work has been done to grow in the lab entire bladders that have been used in patients. And in fact, there's work now where people have actually created primitive beating hearts using this tissue engineering technique. So one day you're going to go to the hospital, we'll take a skin cell, and we'll just grow you up a new kidney or whatever you need.
2: And speaking about that, I went with a film crew from BBC Television down to Wake Forest University, where you're also a professor. Mm-hmm. And we actually went through Tony Atala's laboratory where we photographed heart valves that are opening and closing, opening and closing. Heart valves that were grown from your own cells. Mm-hmm. So now we can grow bladders. The first windpipe was grown recently. Now, where is it going to go? Are we going to be able to grow, for example, a liver? If that happens, think of all the people who die because they don't get a liver in time, like Mickey Mantle, the great baseball giant, died of liver failure.
1: Mm-hmm.
2: Is the liver, the pancreas, are they coming?
1: Absolutely. We're making enormous progress on tissue engineering virtually every organ system in the body, including bones and tendons. And also, too, we're now on the forefront of what we now are able to do is to actually a new paradigm in medicine where we're able to actually generate early developmental cells that only exist transiently in the embryo and use them to repair the adult body almost like nanoparticles. So, for instance, we published a paper a couple of years ago where we created what we call these hemangioblasts, and they were like ambulance cells. And when we injected them into the body, we found that in animals that had had massive heart attacks, that it actually cut the death rate in half, a simple injection. Or in animals where, for instance, they would otherwise have their legs amputated due to lack of blood flow, we completely restored the blood flow by injecting these cells. And in the same manner, the liver, we believe we have cells that will be able to repair that. So I think in the next few years, you're going to see a lot more of this work published. And yes, I think you're going to be able to repair virtually any worn out or dysfunctional tissue in the body.

Well, that concludes the first part of Exploration. Once again, our first special guest was Dr. Robert Lanza, one of the world's leading researchers in biotechnology, someone who's made headlines already in fields like cloning, tissue engineering, and genetic engineering. And now we switch gears because in the second half of Exploration, we're going to talk about the environment with Lester Brown, one of the world's leading environmentalists. In fact, he's on the short list of all the great environmentalists who are setting the agenda for the entire planet Earth. Founder of the World Watch Institute, founder of the Earth Policy Institute, author of a number of bestsellers, including Plan B. And so we're going to talk about what happens when nations do nothing, what's going to happen to the Earth, and how can the average citizen set the agenda for the possible coming catastrophes that we face in the future. What about world population? What about food supply? What about global warming? What about pollution? And the question is, who's asking these questions? And what is the clearinghouse that sets the agenda for the environmental movement? And you would have to say it's the World Watch Institute and the Earth Policy Institute, both of them founded by Lester Brown, who will be coming on our airwaves right after this short break. And if you want a copy of today's program, call the Pacifica Program Service at 1-800-735-0230. That's 1-800-735-0230 for a copy of today's program.

0: Welcome back to Exploration. Once again, this is Dr. Michio Kaku, Professor of Theoretical Physics at the City College and the Graduate Center of the City University of New York, and this is Exploration. So in the second half of Exploration, we're going to bring on our second guest, who's going to take us through a long view of the last 10 years, especially with regards to the environment. Our special guest is Lester Brown, founder of the Worldwise Institute, founder of the Earth Policy Institute, one of the world's leading environmentalists. If you were to draw a short list of environmentalists who've done the most in terms of changing world opinion and providing real substantive information about the environment, Lester Brown's name would be near the top of that list. So once again, we're going to be talking about his book, Plan B. Plan A, of course, is doing nothing. Plan B is taking a proactive look at the environment. So once again, our special guest is Lester Brown of the Earth Policy Institute. Mr. Brown, can you tell us a little bit about the Earth Policy Institute, which you helped to found?
1: Well, the Earth Policy Institute is a small nonprofit research institute in Washington, D.C., that I started, I guess, 8 years ago now. And its purpose is twofold. One is to give a sense of what a sustainable world would look like. And then second, kind of a roadmap on how we get from here to there. Everything that we do, including Plan B, the Plan B series now, is on our website free of charge. We did Plan B, the first one, was it, I guess 6 years ago now, because Plan A, business as usual, is not working very well, and we wanted to give a sense of what an alternative future might look like, and so we started the Plan B series, and then, we did Plan B, and then it became clear that things were happening, and we needed to update it with new technologies and new developments, new challenges, and so forth. And so now we've sort of fallen into the habit of updating it every 2 years, or in the case of Plan B 4.0, which is just coming out now, in less than 2 years, because things are happening so fast. But Plan B is a broad-based plan that includes environmental issues like climate change and population growth. And it has four basic goals: one, stabilize climate; two, stabilize population; three, eradicate poverty. And I would point out that stabilizing population and eradicating poverty are closely related. And then the fourth is to restore the Earth's natural systems, its forests, grasslands, soils, fisheries, aquifers, and so forth.
0: Well, that's really quite an agenda, but let's break it down one by one. First of all, it was Malthus who predicted hundreds of years ago that any society that exceeds its food supply with an expanding population is going to face starvation. And there have been many dire predictions of a population bomb going back to the 1960s. Well, let's talk about this. First of all, food. We did have the Green Revolution, which helped to tamp down some of the expectations of a population bomb. But are food harvests keeping up?
1: You know, I was in 1970, when Norman Borlaug got the Nobel Peace Prize for his work in developing the high-yielding dwarf wheats, I was asked to do the appreciation piece, as they're called, for science. And I ended it by saying that Norman Borlaug has made an enormous contribution to doubling and tripling wheat yields in various countries around the world. But if we don't get the brakes on population growth, his work will have been in vain. Let it not be so. That's how the article ended, and that was 1970. And what has happened since then, as you know, is world populations continue to grow. We've slowed the rate of growth from about 2% at that time to just over 1% today. but the number of people we're adding is roughly the same or a bit more. Back then, we were adding maybe 70 million people a year. Now we're adding 80 million people a year, and these people are being added, almost all of them, in the lower-income countries, countries that are already pressing against the limits of their croplands, their soils, and their water resources. So we've made a lot of progress on the food front, but it's been largely washed away by population growth. And what we're now seeing is a deterioration in the food situation. We had gotten the number of hungry people in the world down to about 815 million in the mid-90s. And then last year, it went up to 900 million, and this year it's gone past a billion. And the projections are now for the in the years ahead for food prices to go up and most likely the number of hungry people to increase. So it's not a happy situation in the sense that we've made progress on the food front, but we've not made much progress on the population front. And if we can't get the brakes on population growth, if we can't accelerate the shift to smaller families, if we can't lower fertility, then rising death rates will eventually begin to check population growth. And that's what we're beginning to see in a few countries already.
0: Okay, well, let's break it down. Food, water, population. First, food. Are food harvests peaking? Some people think that we had the Green Revolution, but the Green Revolution is sputtering in light of the population explosion. But what about food harvests?
1: Well, the world grain harvest is still increasing. It's now a bit over 2 billion tons per year. The problem is it's not increasing fast enough. And what we're now beginning to see is a new set of trends develop. I mean, from time to time, I go back and look at earlier civilizations that declined and collapsed and read the latest analyses of the latest findings as to why and so forth. And more often than not, with the early civilizations like the Sumerians or the Mayans, it was the food supply that was the weak link in their system. And I've long rejected that idea for our modern civilization. But I've now begun to realize that the environmental trends that are undermining the food prospect are all continuing. And whereas we have seen grain price surges from time to time over the last half century or so, they have been event-driven. A poor harvest in the Soviet Union, a monsoon failure in India, or intense heat wave in the U.S. Corn Belt, for example. But what we're now seeing is a trend-driven tightening of world food supplies. And those trends include soil erosion, falling water tables, rising temperature. And the rising temperature not only directly affects crops, but it also melts the ice sheets, which raise sea level. And this is where the rice-growing river deltas of Asia are particularly vulnerable. And then we're seeing the melting of glaciers in the mountains, and that's important in the Himalayas and on the Tibetan Plateau, because it's the ice melt from these glaciers that sustains the river systems, the major rivers of Asia, and the irrigation systems dependent on them during the dry season. And I don't think we've yet quite realized the dimensions of the threat to our future food security that's now associated with ice melting alone.
0: Okay, you mentioned the fact that grain harvests are not peaking, but they're only growing very slowly. What about seafood? Are we beginning to clear out the oceans of sea life? Are we beginning to peak in terms of seafood production?
1: Well, the world fish catch has not increased, has not changed very much since 1990. But a majority of the world's fisheries, I think FAO says 70%, are being fished either at or beyond capacity. And the fish that we're catching are getting smaller and smaller as the larger fishes, fish like tuna, for example, are fished out, and we're sort of moving down to smaller fish, both in terms of species, but also within species. There are not not a lot of large, mature adults reproducing in many of these fisheries, which is why they're declining and collapsing. And we have just reached the point where fish farming is now very close to producing as much as we catch in the oceans. But the problem is that with fish farming, once you put fish in ponds, you have to feed them. And what you feed them, typically for carp in China, which is where most of the fish farming is, you feed them grain and soybean meal. And that puts more pressure on land resources. We've kind of reached the limits in oceans, and now the pressure for more fish and seafood generally is shifting to fish farming and additional pressure on land and water resources.
0: Now, you mentioned population several times. What is the current world population, and how is it going to grow by, let's say, mid-century and by the end of the century? What does the United Nations and other demographers predict the population will look like in the coming decades?
1: Well, world population now is about 6.7 billion, and it's projected to grow by mid-century using the medium UN projections to 9.2 billion, so about another 2.5 billion by mid-century. But my own sense is that those projections are not going to materialize because we're already seeing systems beginning to break down under the pressure of existing population. Let me just cite some quick examples with water to illustrate that point. Saudi Arabia, after the oil export embargo back in the 1970s, realized it would be vulnerable to a grain export embargo. So the Saudis began looking around for water, and using their oil drilling technology, they found a fossil aquifer about a half mile down, and they have been pumping that to be self-sufficient in wheat. They've been self-sufficient in wheat for more than 20 years now. But last year, they announced that that aquifer was largely gone, and that in each of the next 8 years, they're going to reduce their wheat harvest by 1/8. And by 2016, they would be out of the grain production business. And their Canada-sized population, about 30 million, would be entirely dependent on grain imports. Now, Yemen, which is next door, has a somewhat different problem in that they have an aquifer that is rechargeable, about 22 million people living in Yemen. But they're pumping at about four times the rate of recharge. So water tables are falling throughout the country. And even the capital now, many of the wells are going dry, and they don't have enough water for people in the capital city of. But they're pumping at about four times the rate of recharge. So water tables are falling throughout the country. And even the capital now, many of the wells are going dry, and they don't have enough water for people in the capital city of Yemen. So Yemen has become

0: growth rates of any country in the world, and it's one of the poorest of the Arab countries. So we're looking at actually the beginning of a failing state in Yemen, and things are going to get much worse in the years ahead. Now, both Saudi Arabia and Yemen are relatively small, but when you look at a country like India, the World Bank did a study there a few years ago pointing out that 15% of the people in India are fed with grain produced by overpumping. Stated otherwise, 175 million Indians are being fed with irrigation water from wells that will be going dry. The comparable number for China is about 130 million. So between the two countries, there are 300 million people or so who are being fed with the unsustainable use of water. And this is going to become a reality in the not-too-distant future, this loss of irrigation water needed to produce grain. So this is the troubling thing about the water situation, is that it's deteriorating in many countries at the same time and at an accelerating rate. So when we look at water shortages in key countries, we're really looking at food shortages.
1: Now, some people say there's perhaps a glimmer of hope in the sense that as nations begin to urbanize, the birth rate goes down. It's harder to have children in an urban situation. And as they become middle class, they also tend to have less children. But that tendency is balanced against the fact that the population is booming in poor countries. So overall, do you think that the population is going to continue at a galloping rate, even with those demographic changes?
0: The question in my mind is not whether we're going to see massive future increases in population, because I don't think we will. The question is, will we not see them because we get our act together and accelerate the shift to smaller families, or because we fail to, and rising mortality begins to take over, as it's beginning to in a few countries. So this is the choice we're going to have to make. And I think the social costs of having neglected the population issue so much over the last few decades is, I think the social costs are going to be very high.
1: Now, some people say that it's one thing to cure diseases and to help the poor, but another thing to witness the expansion of the population where there are no jobs for these people, and all these young people without jobs creates resentment. So what are your thoughts? Are we going to be able to have jobs for all the exploding population, or are we going to have to find some way to rein in the populations even as medical care gets better?
0: Well, there's no question but that population growth is going to slow substantially in the years ahead. And again, will it slow because we get our act together and accelerate the shift to smaller families, or because we fail to do so and mortality rates begin to rise in more and more countries? I mean, I was just thinking in recent days about the sort of dilemma that many of the Muslim countries face. The key, as you know, to moving to smaller families is to increase female education. But in societies that are opposed to educating females, that doesn't work. And so they're sort of locked into continuing high fertility. And this is precisely the kind of problem that exists in Yemen, for example, or in Afghanistan. How we deal with that is going to be a key factor in the how things turn out on the population front.
1: Now, let's talk about global warming. You referred to it a few times. We have the recession of the glaciers. We're concerned about the stability of the North and the South Pole. What's happening with regards to global climate change?
0: Well, it seems like almost every time you read a new report on climate change, things are moving faster than we had thought they would. And this is clearly the case with ice melting. We're looking at the melting of the Greenland ice sheet now. It is melting. That's not a debatable point. And the melting is accelerating. And we know that if the entire ice sheet were to melt, the sea level would

0: size 23 feet. But we also know now that in the latest reports that during this century, the scientists who a few years ago were saying that sea level could rise up to a foot and a half in this century are now saying it could be up to 6 feet.
1: Even up to 6 feet in this century, huh?
0: Yes. Even a 1 meter rise in sea level, 3 feet roughly, would cover half the rice land in Bangladesh. And it would wreak havoc in the Mekong Delta, where half of Vietnam's rice harvest is produced. Vietnam is the world's second-ranking rice exporter. And there are another 20 rice-growing river deltas in Asia that would be directly affected by even a modest rise in sea level a few feet. So that's one thing to keep in mind. The other thing to keep in mind is the melting of the glaciers, the world's mountain glaciers, and the global glacier monitoring service in Switzerland has now reported 18 consecutive years of shrinking mountain glaciers around the world. And that is a matter of concern, particularly in Asia, where it's the glaciers in the Himalayas and on the Tibetan Plateau that sustain the major rivers like the Indus and the Ganges, the Yangtze and the Yellow River during the dry season. And anything that disrupts the flow of those rivers and their irrigation systems will shrink the wheat and the rice harvests of countries like China and India. And we forget, or maybe some of us didn't even know, that China's the world's leading wheat producer. India's number two. The U.S. is number three. I think a lot of Americans think the U.S. is probably the leader. We dominate exports, but we're not the largest producer by any means. And China and India totally dominate the world rice harvest. So what happens to their harvests will affect us directly. And I point out in Plan B 4.0 that if the Chinese come into the world market for massive quantities of grain, as they already have done for soybeans, they're now importing 70% of their total soybean consumption. If they come into the world market for large quantities of grain, as I'm convinced they will come to the United States because we totally dominate world grain exports. So what we're looking at is a fascinating sort of geopolitical situation where 1.3 billion Chinese with rapidly rising incomes begin to compete with us for our grain harvest, driving up our food prices. Now, historically, in a situation like that, we would have restricted grain exports. But China is our banker now. Every month when the U.S. Treasury Department auctions off securities to cover our fiscal deficit, one of the big buyers, and some months the biggest buyer, are the Chinese. And so, like it or not, we're going to be sharing our grain harvest with the Chinese on a scale that we probably can't even imagine at the moment.
1: Okay. Now, you mentioned 6 feet of sea level rise by the end of the century, perhaps. Of course, these are all projections. What's going to happen if that happens? I mean, are cities going to be underwater? Are we going to have dikes? Are mass migrations from the coastal areas? What impact will that have?
0: Well, if sea level rises 6 feet, many of the world's coastal cities will be partly or almost totally inundated. Cities like London, Shanghai, Cairo, Miami, New Orleans, obviously. And what we're looking at is scores of cities, many of them very populous cities, being affected by rising sea level and millions of rising sea refugees. Now, what that will do in a country like the United States, for example, is it will create two real estate markets. One will be in the low-lying coastal regions where real estate prices will plummet, and a second real estate market more in the interior of the country where real estate prices will soar as people try to move from coastal regions to the interior. And it's a situation unlike any we've ever faced But this is what global warming is all about. And I think we're having a hard time grasping the reality of what's happening and what will happen if we continue with business as usual or anything close to business as usual.
1: Now let's say a few things about energy. Some people say that one way to attack global warming is to change our dependence on fossil fuels. But of course, fossil fuels energizes the entire economy. So could you give us a little snapshot of what's happening with wind power, solar power, and other forms of power, perhaps the fuel cell battery, in terms of dealing with this energy situation?
0: Well, one of the reasons that we telescope the time or shorten the time between Plan B 3.0 and Plan B 4.0 is because things are happening so fast. When we were working on Plan B 3.0 2 years ago, we could not imagine the rate and the scale at which renewable energy sources are now being developed. And so we devoted a chapter in Plan B 4.0 entirely to this phenomenon. We look at wind power, for example. Just consider the U.S. state of Texas. Texas has about 8,000 megawatts of wind energy now in operation. They have another 1 or 2 megawatts under construction, but a whole bunch more in the development stage. Altogether, it totals over 50,000 megawatts of wind-generating capacity. I mean, think 50 coal-fired power plants. This is huge. We've never seen anything quite like it before. But, well, we're moving pretty fast with wind now. I mean, last year, for example, we added 8,400 megawatts of wind-generating capacity. New coal capacity last year was 1,400 megawatts. So wind is just totally taking over in terms of growth now. And in fact, some coal plants are now closing. So things are beginning to change very fast. And as you know, we have enough harnessable wind energy in three states, North Dakota, Kansas, and Texas, to power the entire U.S. economy. So it's not a matter of lacking resources. We have the resources. But the country that's really building ahead of steam on the wind front now is China. They have been doubling their wind-generating capacity each year now for 4 years. They're latecomers to wind energy, but they are moving at an incredible pace. And sometime before the end of this year, within the next few months, the Chinese are going to pass us in terms of new generating capacity being added, and they're going to go by us so fast that we may not even see them. I mean, they are now, the government has organized 6 mega wind farm complexes with generating capacities in each that will range from 10,000 megawatts to 30,000 megawatts. I mean, these are huge. In total, they will add more than 100,000 megawatts to China's generating capacity. The Chinese, in fact, there was a joint U.S.-Chinese study and analysis of their wind resources just published in Science a few weeks ago. This study pointed out that China's wind generating potential is 7 times their current electricity consumption. So like us, they have an enormous amount of wind energy that they can harness, and they're beginning to do it on a scale we've never seen before.

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Once again, our first special guest was Dr. Robert Lanza of Advanced Cell Technologies talking to us about biotechnology. And in the second half of Exploration, we had Lester Brown, founder of the WorldWatch Institute and the Earth Policy Institute, talking about the environment. And if you want a copy of today's program, call the Pacifica Program Service at 1-800-735-0230. 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Good day.

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5: In some parts of the world, traditional herbal remedies are the norm. When we think of natural remedies, we tend to think of older generations living in remote areas and faraway countries with little access to modern healthcare. Rarely do we think about the ancient medicinal plants that might exist in our very own cities. Making Contact's Anita Johnson has more.
6: Nestled in the Skyline Hills of Oakland, California, residents have a volcano in their backyard at Sibley Volcanic Regional Preserve.
7: It's an old volcano, really, really old, 10 million years old, they say. And the entire park is structured around the energy of this volcano as it exists today. There's certain trails which are just old lava rock trails. And over the 10 million years, lots of medicine plants have evolved here. And that's what we're on the hunt for today. I haven't been here in a while, so we're just going to go like I go, looking to see what we can find. So let's go this way.
6: Michelle Elizabeth Lee, a practitioner of traditional plant medicine and a native of Oakland, California, was raised in a family of traditional healers from Mississippi and Louisiana. On this day, I joined her for a walk at Sibley to look for medicinal herbs and plants that grow wildly in the preserve.
8: Hi again. Now, we're going to go down this trail a little bit, and then we're going to go up. Because I know we were talking about thistle last time, and we were looking for it, and there was a lot that was dried up. So this is a thistle right here. And that is related to, like, the milk thistle, which we talked about, which is really good for your liver and your kidney. And thistle, in general, is a blood cleanser and a mental stimulant. You can actually even eat it. If this is an edible plant, if you can pick off all of the spines, because you see there's a lot of spines here, and you would just take your knife and try to pick them off either on the stem here or on this part here and eat them. It would be a lot of work to do, but if you're really hungry and out in the woods and need to eat, you can eat that. And then in terms of cooking it, I would just chop up the leaves and all of it and put it in a, the balls, the leaves, everything, and put it in some cheesecloth so the spines and all of the other stuff don't get out, and soak it in hot water or lukewarm water for half a day and let the medicine come out and drink it. So, you know, you might want to use a tablespoon. I kind of guesstimate anywhere from a teaspoon to a tablespoon.
6: Michelle is the author of Working the Roots, over 400 years of traditional African-American healing, a collection of natural medicine and health practices that emerged out of the necessity to survive.
7: This right here, which is pine cones, which is also good medicine, you know, that you would use with the pine tar, the pine sap from the tree and the leaves. And you'd want it, not want it to be as dry as that, but if it was, I'd still use it when I'm making a big